0: He raped her for hours at their frat house. She gave a statement to Cornell University police, and new reports say that she did tell them she was raped, but that may not have been passed on to the district attorney.
1: And tragic news in the world of entertainment. Japanese child pop star Hirata Runa has died at just 8 years old. Her associates say Runa died September 25th from myocarditis. That's caused by influenza. She had performed on stage 5 days before her death, and her fans are mourning that passing. I'm Roger Stern, and this is Fox News.
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0: Rising from the heart of the swamp, a beacon of truth is casting its light. 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
1: All right, 844-484-3872, 844-4-THE-USA. That's the way to join us today, from coast to coast, from sea to shining sea. It's the interview that's already getting attention all across the country, all across the media. We just had a huge, interview with the Vice President of the United States yesterday, inside the White House complex, technically in the Eisenhower Executive Office Building, a part of that great, beautiful, historic White House complex, meeting with the Vice President inside of his office in that building. And just to give you your bearings here, the Vice President technically has two offices. He's got a working office inside of the West Wing. That's a very cool office, too. Maybe you've seen pictures of it. He's got a gigantic Marine Corps flag sitting right behind the Vice President as he goes about his work each day. But he also has this other office inside of what they call the Eisenhower Executive Office Building. At one point, you know, in American history, that was known as the State War and Navy Building, or the SWAN Building, which doesn't sound as cool as State War and Navy. It housed the War Department, which is really awesome. And there's some remnants of that time, that era in American history, actually visible inside of the Vice President's office in the building. But traditionally, in the last few presidencies, this office has been considered ceremonial. Nobody uses it. It's just there to be used for photo opportunities and signing ceremonies, these types of things. But I found out, Jim, yesterday that the Vice President's staff told me he does use it. Apparently, so many people come to knock on his door and talk to him in the West Wing that occasionally when he wants to really lock in, he goes to this office and he does his work there, which is awesome, really awesome. And so yesterday, I got a chance to sit down with him, and we covered a lot of ground. Here is part one of my interview with the Vice President of the United States.
2: What a privilege to have the Vice President of the United States with me. Thank you very much.
3: Good to see you, man.
2: Nice to see you.
3: Yeah.
2: Great to do this.
3: Beautiful office. Thank you.
2: It is gorgeous. What an awesome office. We were just appreciating the history of it. I got a chance to see Teddy Roosevelt's presidential desk, your desk now.
3: Yeah.
2: How cool is that?
3: It's very cool. More importantly, Kamala Harris's vice presidential desk.
2: These
3: titans of American history, Teddy Roosevelt, Kamala Harris.
2: She, like everybody else, signed inside the drawer,
3: yes.
2: And I just saw it a moment ago, and I realized that's the one thing I like about Kamala Harris. Very good signature.
3: Great signature.
2: Beautiful
3: I agree. So I'll have something to emulate here when I leave this office.
2: Yeah, it's got to be better than that.
3: Yeah, that's right.
2: That's a tough Let's kind of talk about one of the things that I want to talk about with you is all of the jobs that you have. I don't think people appreciate the number of gigs that you have. Everyone wants to talk about Marco. We've got the memes, but you do have a lot of jobs. And
3: sure.
2: Just off the top of my head, some of the things you're doing, you're the anti-fraud czar. You're the head of finance for the Republican National Committee. You're the president of the Senate.
3: Yeah.
2: You're leading Iranian negotiations.
3: Sure.
2: How do you end up with all of his jobs? How does that happen?
3: Well, it's just the nature of working for Donald Trump. I mean, you mentioned Marco, but I think all of us, when he wants something done, he has this sort of cadre of people that he trusts and knows that they'll work hard and make things happen. So he'll say, all right, this needs to happen. You know, we need to fight fraud. JD, that's your job. We need to take over the National Archives. Marco, that's your job. And that's just kind of the nature. I think he himself has a highly intense, frenetic work pace. He's always sort of focusing on something and working on something. And I think because of that, the rest of the team kind of absorbs that attitude. So if there's something that needs to be done, we don't sit around and say, okay, well, let's nominate some person who's going to do this, and 5 weeks later, they'll get it done. We just sort of take it on ourselves.
2: How important is this fraud mission to the president and to you? Because I saw you just share that we're at over $250 billion in fraud that you've detected and stopped. How important is this mission? What value is it to the average American?
3: Well, it's very important to both me and the president, but I think most importantly, it's very important to the American people. I mean, there really are two core elements of the fraud mission. First of all, we're obviously trying to protect the American taxpayers' money.
2: Yeah.
3: So you write a check to the IRS every month, every time every 2 weeks you get your pay stub and you see the amount of money that is taken from you by the federal government. Don't you want to know that the money that the government takes from you is actually being spent on the things it should be spent on. Okay, that's number one, very important. But a second, and I would say equally important thing is, you know, the social contract in this country is that we all have responsibilities and obligations, but also rights and privileges as United States citizens. We have to pay our taxes, but we're also protected by the world's most powerful military.
2: Right.
3: You know, you and me and all of our citizens who pay taxes, they're paying for things like ensuring low-income children can see a doctor. I happen to think that's a good thing, but those programs only exist on the back of some level of social trust. It only exists, you're only going to pay that money to the federal government if you know it's going where it's supposed to go. And so when we allow fraudsters to get rich off these programs, we destroy the basic social trust that I think makes American society so generous and so compassionate and such a good place to live. I don't want to live in a low trust society where people get rich from fraud. I want to live in a high trust society where people get rich from like doing something important.
2: Yes.
3: Valuable.
2: But how does all this money get stolen in the first place? So it's one thing for criminals to try and steal it. It's another for the leaders who are supposed to have a fiduciary responsibility over it to just let it go out the door.
3: Yeah.
2: And I've noticed that it's a lot of Democrat-run states where it's happening. So you've got Gavin Newsom and Tim Walz. Why is this happening, and is there criminal culpability by the people who let it happen? It kind of seems like they're aware of it.
3: You know, we're certainly looking into criminal culpability. You don't want to prejudge these things. Obviously, everybody's entitled to their day in court, but certainly you see some of these things, and we have filed a number of criminal cases. So when we feel like the evidence matches the record here and it justifies a criminal complaint, we certainly go and do that.
2: You've made criminal referrals against leaders?
3: Not yet against like governor level leaders, but we've certainly made criminal referrals against a number of people who are implementing these programs, some of the bureaucrats. So leaders in that sense, but not yet, you know, somebody like I haven't seen the evidence yet that Tim Walz knew about the sort of or at least had criminal culpability for the fraud. He was certainly turning the other cheek. He was turning a blind eye towards it, which is a problem in and of itself. But whether it's a criminal problem is the sort of thing that we try to let the lawyers and the Department of Justice people figure out. It's certainly very bad. And certainly at some of the bureaucrats level, we're seeing real evidence of criminal fraud. Now, that said, though, why does it happen? This is very interesting. It's because people just aren't paying attention. And, you know, again, sometimes there's criminal activity, but a lot of times it's just basic managerial incompetence. And it's people, I think, because they know that their bread is buttered by the fraudsters and the people who get rich from the fraud. They don't take it very seriously pushing back against this.
2: There was audio of Keith Ellison sitting on, like, on camera talking to these guys who were defrauding people with the food program in Minnesota. And they said they wanted to make a political contribution. They were looking to get the investigation off of them. And he said, money buys freedom. So I see all that, and I'm like, that kind of feels like the elements of a crime.
3: Yeah, well, look, again, certainly wrongdoing. The thing about being the Vice President of the United States is when you go out and accuse people of criminal wrongdoing, that sometimes can destroy the predicate for a good criminal case.
2: Fair.
3: And so we try to be careful here about what the President and I say about these things. But look, we have a number of Department of Justice investigations ongoing. One of the things I remind people is if you look at sort of normally to build a federal criminal fraud case, it takes years.
2: Yeah.
3: We've actually gotten a number of criminal fraud prosecutions in just a few months. So we're going at breakneck speed for the justice system. There will be more to come, but we know that there is a lot of fraud out there. And yes, we know that it's happening at the leader level, but we also want to let the lawyers and the actual facts drive these decisions, not politics. And that's, of course, something that makes us different from the Biden administration is we let the law drive this stuff, not the politics.
2: Okay, one more thing on this subject. You have a very novel build for how you confront it. In addition to having this task force, you have an assistant attorney general, Colin McDonald, who reports directly to you, or at least as I understand it, he does. Why has that system been set up? Why is it that you have an assistant attorney general reporting to the Vice President of the United States?
3: Well, so he, of course, it reports to the attorney general, but he works very closely with us at the Fraud Task Force to identify, you know, when I say identify, so much of the fraud that's happening is, you know, it'll happen in one department, but the rest of the government will be blind to it. Or it'll actually happen across departments, and you need the departments to coordinate a little bit, which is why I've taken such an active role in this, is because, you know, I'm one of two people who sort of oversees the entire federal government in the administration. Colin is a great guy, but one of the things when we set up this fraud task force and we started to look at, like, what works well and doesn't work well in fighting fraud, the thing that we realized is you needed a committed anti-fraud person with a very very senior role, a Senate-confirmed role at the Department of Justice. So we actually created one. This position didn't exist until the Fraud Task Force. We created it, found the right guy, got him confirmed, and he's an amazing, amazing asset. Because again, when I talk about how quickly, and I know some people say 3 months to get to a fraud prosecution, that's a long time. By the standards of the American federal justice system, that is a lightning pace. The reason why we've been able to go so fast is because we've had a committed anti-fraud person at the Department of Justice.
2: Okay, another issue of fraud against the American people is the extent to which we've had illegal aliens pour into our
3: country.
2: Huge, huge numbers.
3: Yeah.
2: And I was reminded of, you did an interview with the New York Times at one point, with a woman called Lulu, I believe, who had asked you about how are you going to bring down housing prices.
3: Yes.
2: And you were like, just deport lots of people. That actually would be a good way to bring down housing prices. And I just saw this weekend DHS sharing. This is an amazing piece of data.
3: Yes.
2: DHS just said that in the places where we've had most ICE enforcement and the most cooperation, rents are coming down dramatically?
3: Yes. Yeah.
2: So were you proven correct by all of this? That's basically the question.
3: Absolutely. Frankly, a lot of the problems that exist in American society would be solved, not all of them, but just by deporting illegal aliens. So lower housing prices, lower rents, lower violent crime statistics. One of the reasons why we have a historically low murder rate is, of course, because we've been supporting law enforcement, but also because we've gotten a lot of violent criminals out of the United States of America. But I remember that interview, Vince, because what Lulu said is, well, there's no economic evidence to support that deporting a lot of people who are competing against Americans for homes would lower the cost of homes. I'm like, well, it's basic supply and demand. Second of all, there actually was a lot of economic evidence, both in England and in the United States. Like, our own Federal Reserve had done an economic analysis and said, well, if you get rid of all these people who are competing against Americans for homes, then it's going to cause home prices to go down. Also, by the way, if you deport a lot of people who are competing against Americans for jobs, it's going to raise wages for middle-class Americans. Both of those things are obviously a consequence of supply and demand, but it's interesting to me. I'm always fascinated by just the mindset and the psychology of the people who lord over us. And the fact that you don't see an association between dropping a million illegal aliens into a state and the upward pressure that would put on home prices, you have to be economically blind to not see that. Unfortunately, that's true of a lot of our leadership.
2: Yeah, that's for sure. It's just an amazing thing. So on illegal aliens and deportations, there was a kind of a back and forth, kind of a chaotic story from this weekend.
3: Sure.
2: That ICE had sent out guidance telling people, hey, we're not deporting people we incidentally run into as we do these raids, just the murderers and the rapists. And then DHS came out and then said, actually, that's not true. Everybody's still on the table for deportation. Can you just clarify what the position is?
3: Well, so first of all, the President of the United States has said clearly, if you are in the country illegally, you are subject to deportation. And we prefer, of course, that you pick up your bags and go home yourself. But you are subject to deportation if you're in the country illegally. Coming to the United States illegally is a crime, and we treat it as such. Now, I think the back and forth is, unfortunately, sometimes you have people who are leaking to reporters some internal policy documents. And my understanding of what happened is that, you know, yes, if you, let's say, have a DHS agent and that guy can deport one person that day, he can go and deport a violent criminal or person who hasn't committed a violent crime. Of course, we're going to prioritize

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1: 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And if you would like to come to the United States, apply through the proper procedures.
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7: How did I lose weight? And I did lean right here. I did. I love this stuff. Listen, Brickhouse Nutrition been with me for a long time. So chatting with Miles, I'm up at like 235. True story. I never minded being 235, but you know what minded? My knees that were falling apart and my back. I'm like, I don't know what, before I started really lifting, probably about 190. So 235 was a lot. I said, I got to lose some LBs, Miles. He said, Dad,

0: Newsmaking interviews are here. The Vince Show.
1: Yeah, our interview continues this hour. We've got a lot more with the Vice President of the United States. We covered a lot of ground, tried to make this thing efficient. Of course, you hear us talk about these fraud arrests, housing prices, deportations. And coming up, you're going to hear more on Iran. Is the Supreme Leader even alive? Who's in charge in that country? Who do you deal with if you're trying to get something done? We get to that with the Vice President. Also, his feeling about the midterms. He's reminding everybody, don't black pill. He's got the Rush Limbaugh attitude on this subject. Never give up. Never give up. Stay in the fight. We are not sunk yet. We've got the Vice President on that. And the Save America Act. You will absolutely want to hear his remarks on the Save America Act and the strategy sessions he's been undertaking with the President of the United States. This is never before revealed information from the Vice President today. One element on that, on those claims from the weekend that maybe ICE was backing off on deporting some people, Mark Wayne Mullen was also just on television yesterday, and he was saying, no, we're not backing down at all. In fact, we just put up record numbers on Friday and Saturday for single day arrests.
2: Just look at our numbers. I don't know. There's always division going out there, and people want to report something they think they heard, or they don't even think they hear it. They just want to make it up. That's never been a directive. That's absolutely not happening. We're going after the worst of the worst. Constantly, our numbers are increasing. We hit a new single day record this weekend since I've been in. I haven't went back all the way through, but the highest arrest record we've had since I've been in office for 6 months, and that happened Friday and Saturday both. We are absolutely pushing hard. We're going to continue to push hard. We're not. Politics doesn't get in the way of us enforcing our nation's laws. I've said this multiple times, Carl. DHS employees, be it ICE, be it CBP, Coast Guard, or any of our other 19 other components, our mission is to protect the homeland. You cannot protect the homeland if you don't know who's in your country. So our number one mission is to know who's in this country. And if you're in this country illegally, I don't care how you came about it, if you're in this country illegally, you're going to be sent back to the country you came from.
1: Yeah, all right. That was with Carl Higbee over at Newsmax. Great conversation. Please keep putting up those record numbers. The Vice President, more with him in a moment.
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5: News. I'm Carmen Roberts. The Fly Dubai co-pilot who allegedly tried to hijack that commercial jet bound for Israel was barred from flying for a different airline.
6: According to people familiar with the matter, the suspect in this case had previously been hired by Oman Air, but was later grounded by the airline over suspicion of his activities.
5: Fox's Jeff Paul in Tel Aviv.
6: The Associated Press has identified the pilot as Hammam al-Hammami. The Emiratis, who are leading the investigation, now saying the suspect attacked the captain of the aircraft using an axe that's normally kept in the cockpit for emergencies.
5: Cornell University President Michael Potlikoff said in a video statement today the alleged 2024 gang rape of a student raises troubling questions about the university's handling of the allegations and that Cornell must do better. 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
0: We are constantly helping people accomplish their financial dreams and goals. 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The more meaningful the goals, the more likely you are to make sure they get done. Once you know what you want and why, then you can draft a plan to achieve it. 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
8: You know, this interview that I did yesterday with the Vice President of the United States, heard here now nationwide on our program today. And thank you, Producer Jim, for holding down the fort yesterday and hosting the program for me in my stead while we were getting this interview done. It went great. We covered everything, really tried to. And in fact, I just took a mental inventory. I was like, I got to run through all of his jobs. He's got a lot of jobs. He's the guy who's in charge of the fraud task force. He's the guy who's in charge of the finances for the Republican National Committee. He's led the investigations with the Iranians. And he's been additionally, he's the president of the Senate. That's his constitutional duty. And I figured, let's hit all of those things. So we did. And so in this part two of the interview, what you're about to hear, we discuss a little bit about what it's like negotiating with Iran, trying to figure out who the heck's even in charge in that country, the intel that they have about whether or not the Supreme Leader is even alive. We get into the energy going into the midterms and how he's feeling. And then we talk about the Save America Act. Yes, I think that's worth a gavel. We talk about the Save America Act. And how he and President Trump have been plotting to try and take over the entire United States Senate. Fascinating new details heard here for the first time. Take a listen.
9: Now, one of your other jobs has been negotiating with the Iranians.
10: Yes.
9: So I don't know if you noticed, but all of the Iranian government officials, except for their deformed supreme leader, was on television in the United States this weekend.
10: I noticed.
9: The president and the foreign minister.
10: Yep.
9: And so I'm wondering, when are you going to be on an Iranian Sunday show? Is that very likely to happen?
10: I don't think that's very likely to happen. One, I don't speak Persian. And two, I don't think that they have Sunday shows in Iran. And if they do, I probably don't want to go on them. I mean, look, what you see, Vince, is you see clear evidence. I think the Iranians recognize that they screwed up, that they signed a deal with us. We had a ceasefire.
9: Yeah.
10: We had energy prices that had come down. And we had the possibility, always the possibility, that if the Iranians behaved, they would get a lot out of a better relationship with the United States. Sure. Well, what happened? They didn't behave. They started shooting at commercial shipping. Now, we know, because we have very good intelligence, we know that there are a lot of officials within the Iranian system who didn't want that to happen. They thought it was stupid for the hardliners to start shooting at ships again, but they did. And they weren't able to control those hardliners. And what the President of the United States has said very clearly throughout this process is there is a universe where we can strike a deal with Iran. But that requires the Iranians to behave. That requires the Iranians to honor their commitments to the United States.
9: Yep.
10: And that basic principle, negotiate, but only negotiate around actions, not words, is going to inform how we do this for the next couple of months.
9: So you just indicated that one of the problems they're having is controlling their hardliners.
10: Yes.
9: And it's very interesting because I saw the Iranian president was on with Brett Baer last week.
10: Yep.
9: And Brett asked him like 15 different ways, are you in charge? Is the IRGC calling the shots? Like, what's even happening? And I noticed that he kept dancing away from the answer to that question. You've been involved in trying to figure out who do I talk to, where's the pressure points. What can you tell us about the Iranian leadership? Like, who's actually calling the shots in that country?
10: Yeah, I think it's a very confused system, honestly. I mean, you know, I could give you an answer. It would be at best a guess because you have a number of different constituencies. You have the hardliners, you have the conservatives, you have the moderates, you have the clerics. And all of these people are involved in the decision-making process. And then, of course, you have the new supreme leader who is very detached. He's very, he's not involved day-to-day. He's not going on American Sunday shows and talking about these negotiations.
9: But he's alive, right?
10: We think that he's alive. I don't know, of course. I've never seen him. I haven't seen him on camera recently. But the best evidence that we have suggests that he is alive. And, this is why, in some ways, we don't focus so much on the nature of the internal deliberation. Like, we try to understand it as best we can, but it's always been about actions. We don't care about what people say.
9: Yeah.
10: We care about what people do. And if the Iranians change their actions towards the United States, then yes, there is an opportunity for a much better relationship, but we have to see the actual conduct change.
9: Okay, so Iran obviously playing in the minds of the American voter too. So I want to shift to the election.
10: Sure.
9: With you for a moment. Now, as I come in to meet with you today and talk about all this, I can't help but notice, at least on the internet, there's a lot of doomsdaying going on. Like,
10: yes.
9: People are like, it's all over. Republicans are getting
10: a lot of blackpilling.
9: There's a lot of blackpilling. Republicans are getting wiped out in the midterms. You've got another important job. You're head of finance at the RNC.
10: Yep.
9: So you're involved in fundraising, thinking about where this money is spent, how you can win these races.
10: Sure.
9: What's your attitude about the midterms right now? How do you feel?
10: My attitude is we have to win, and so we have to keep fighting and do everything that we can to elect as many Republicans. And, I see the doomsaying and I see the cynicism and the pessimism. And my view on that is the country was not founded, the country was not created, and the country is not going to be saved by what Thomas Paine would have called sunshine patriots. You have got to get in there and win these races and make it possible for Republicans to deny a bunch of crazy communists from having positions of power in the United States of America. It's just that simple, Vince. And, the thing that I always try to remind people is, elections are always kind of tough in the sense that I remember September of 2024 when there were polls coming out that suggested that we were going to lose by big margins to Kamala Harris, the Democrats were going to keep the Senate, build their majority, and it was going to be unified Democratic rule for a generation. I remember those stories. Vince, I remember like 4 or 5 days before the election when a poll came out showing us losing in Iowa, according to the best pollster who had ever polled Iowa. And I remember calling a friend of mine and saying, this is bullshit. We're going to win.
9: Yeah.
10: And I knew we were going to win, and we did. And we won Iowa, by the way, by like 13 or 14 points, not, we didn't lose it by 3 points, which is what the allegedly best pollster said.
9: I believe, it was like the gold standard poll.
10: The gold standard poll. The person who had never missed in Iowa said we were going to lose Iowa by 3 points. She was off by like 17 points in the election. So I guess my point is, like, Are there headwinds? Of course there are. I'm a realist about this stuff. Is it hard for the party that controls the House, the Senate, and the presidency to win a midterm election? It almost never happens. But this is very different. Number one, we have a very unique president. Number two, we have a bunch of crazy people running on the other side.
8: Yes.
10: People who are promising not to lower your prices or to make your life better. They're promising to trans your kids and steal all your property. Like, that is not what the American people want out of their government. And so we've just got to keep making the case. And if you're the kind of person who looks at the administration, and I'm not saying that we're perfect, Vince,
8: yep,
10: but if you're the kind of person who looks at the administration and says, because I disagree about this issue, or because they haven't gone far enough on this issue, I'm going to give the country over to a bunch of communists, then I think that you need to check the way that you interact with the American political process. You should make demands of us. You should demand that we go further. You should demand that we go faster. But fundamentally in November, it's not a question of whether we go further or faster. It's a question of whether we give the government over to a bunch of lunatics.
9: Yeah. I mean, I just look at like the behavior of a guy like Abdel El Sayed. He's clearly nervous about the fact that he's got a relationship with that Hassan Piker character,
10: sure,
9: who said that America deserved 9/11. He's spending all of his waking moments running away from that.
10: Correct.
9: The same is true of James, what I call Talafrico, who has been spending all of his time running away from every insane position he's ever expressed,
10: correct,
9: in front of a camera. And we've got this video footage from his church where people say, I'm not sure Christ existed. If he did exist, he didn't die for us. And I don't even think the resurrection literally happened.
7: If you polled our membership and asked them whether they were Christian, agnostic, or atheist, the vast majority would say agnostic or atheist.
11: To come here, do I have to kind of like profess that I believe that God became a baby and that a virgin had a baby? Oh, what's that?
12: We all got in by lying. At least you can.
9: This is what they're saying inside of Talarico's church.
10: Yes.
9: And last I checked, nobody in Texas is in the press corps is even asking him about,
10: yeah,
9: this. This seems like a really vile thing.
10: Yeah, so first of all, this is what I think a particular type of hyper-progressive does to Christianity. They don't actually believe in the resurrection. They don't believe that Jesus died as an atonement for human sin. What they believe is that Christianity can possibly be a useful tool to acquire political power. So they strip your religion of all of its meaning, of all of its truth. They,
8: yeah,
10: wear it as a skin suit, and they try to trick people into voting for them. That's what Talafrico is fundamentally engaged in. Now, look, this is another reason not to blackpill. If you are in Texas right now, if you turn on the TV and watch an ad, is Talafrico running towards the crazy gender stuff? No. Is he running towards what he said about God being non-binary? No. Is he running towards some of his crazy economic positions? No. You turn on the TV and you would think James Talarico is basically a Republican, maybe a moderate Republican, but you would have no idea if you're just a normal Texas voter watching his advertising who this guy is. What that means is we've won the argument.
9: Yes.
10: Okay. So when you've won the argument so thoroughly that the other side is pretending they agree with you on the issues just to get elected, the result is not to blackpill. The result, the conclusion you should draw is let's remind people just how crazy they are so that we can keep on doing good things for the American people. The reason I'm super optimistic about just the nature of the country long term is we have won the argument. Woke is dead. The Democrats are literally running away from things that they said 2 years ago in an effort to gain political power. That's cynical. It's ridiculous. But the fact that we've won the argument is a very good first step. Now we just have to remind the American people that they do actually believe the crazy things they believe.
9: All right. Final question.
10: Yes.
9: You've got your other job as president of the Senate.
10: Yeah.
9: The thing I hear all the time on social media, and I'm sure you hear it all the time.
10: Sure.
9: Why isn't J.D. Vance going in, taking over the Senate, firing John Thune, firing the parliamentarian,
10: yeah,
9: using your power in order to force the Save America Act through?
10: Mm-hmm.
9: I think one of the obvious lessons of the election is we need to send President Trump and Vice President Vance back up so you,
10: yeah,
9: have more people to support the agenda. But can you just clarify, you know, obviously,
10: yeah,
9: what the stakes are here and what you can do?
10: Sure.
9: What's possible?
10: Sure. So, first of all, could I assume the chair of the Senate and fire the parliamentarian? Yes, I could. Okay. You have to ask the question, what does that get you? So let's just play this out. And trust me, we have played it out internally with a lot of great people, including the President of the United States. So I take over the chair, I fire the parliamentarian, and what happens? Four or five Republicans, at least, and maybe 10 Republicans, they join the Democrats to then overrule the new chair, which is the Vice President of the United States.
9: Yep.
10: And the point is, there is no shortcut. I think our people want to think that the parliamentarian is the problem. The parliamentarian is a bureaucrat. It's a person who fundamentally listens to whatever 50 plus one senators say that she should do. The problem is that we have a number of Republican senators who vote more with Democrats than they do with their own party. And that is the issue. If you could get 51 GOP senators, or frankly, 50 senators plus a vice president to stick together, we could fire the parliamentarian, we could get rid of the filibuster, we could pass Save America Act and a bunch of amazing stuff too. The problem is not with who's in the chair. The problem is that you have four or five Republicans, and we all know who they are, who are gonna stand with Democrats. So, let me just, again, play this out in some detail. Again, we've war-gamed this to every detail because I wanted to do this a few months ago, and we ultimately decided, the president and I, like, this doesn't make sense because it's not going
9: to
10: go anywhere.
9: So just to be clear, you and the president met and discussed how
10: we've discussed this. We have obsessively thought through how do you get Save America passed, and how do you blow up the filibuster. So you have 47 Democratic senators. If I overrule the parliamentarian, they need four, because if they get to 50, I break the tie and we win. Mm-hmm. 47 Democrats plus four Republicans. Uh-huh. Mitch McConnell, John Cornyn, Tom Tillis, Lisa Murkowski. There's your four. They overrule the vice president. You have a fun little ceremonial battle that you lose. We're actually interested in winning the battle, which means replacing mediocre Republican senators with good Republican senators.
9: Which is why you got to win the midterms.
10: Exactly.
9: Vice President J.D. Vance.
10: Good to see you, man.
9: Thanks, man. Nice to see you. Thanks for having me here, bro.
8: Wow, an interview dominated by news. Just a lot of it coming out. A lot of coverage today of the vice president's remarks here to me yesterday. We'll get into more of the analysis of what you just heard in just a moment. What it was like to go visit with the vice president in his office. More ahead on The Vince Show.
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9: All right, more in a moment just on what it was like to be with the Vice President of the United States yesterday. It was a lot of rapid fire movement just to get there and get in place, get our guys in from across the country. Truly, we're moving in all the pieces really quickly to get that interview up and running, and it went off splendidly. It was great, and had a great conversation with Vice President J.D. Vance. More on that in just a moment and a lot more news to get to. So, again, our thanks to the vice president. You know, that answer at the end where he's talking about the war gaming with the president of the United States, strategizing about whether or not he could take over the entire floor of the United States Senate and force the Save America Act through firing the parliamentarian or any number of other options. Those are details that he has never discussed in public before at that depth. And in fact, I had to do a Jim, I haven't told you this. I did a temperature check on that after the interview was over and the vice president said goodbye. He left the room. There were a couple of VP staff members still there. And I asked one of them, I was like, has he ever talked about this at this? And he goes, no, I've never heard him talk in that detail in public about that. So there you go. Some very interesting information. And you really get a sense of they have a clear understanding of the battlefield. They really know what will it take to get this done. You know, we've talked so much about how it is possible. If you have a simple majority in the Senate, anything is possible. You could actually get this to the floor, argue until the opposition collapses, and then pass it with a simple majority vote. We know all of that. But this detail that he's like, look, we've got these specific senators, and he named them. You hear him name? That's not something you hear a lot. He names them. He says, I've got Cornyn to deal with. I've got Thambelina to deal with, Tillis. I've got Murkowski to deal with. And I've got McConnell drooling on himself. I've got him to deal with. I've got these four senators. That's four. They would side with the Democrats right away, and then we leave with nothing but a ceremonial attempt to try and get this done. We don't want ceremony. When I say we, I'm saying both President Trump, Vice President Vance, and yes, the American people. We're done with that. I don't need blue ribbon. I don't need ceremony. I don't need hearing. I need action. I need the Save America Act. So what's it going to take to get there? Well, it turns out the answer to that question is the American people. The reality of the Save America Act fight is that the only reason it is front and center in the D.C. conversation is from the pressure from the White House and the pressure from the base. We have squeezed Congress to the point that they're having a conversation they never intended to have in the first place. A lot of these guys didn't want to talk about this. We forced them to do it. But in order to get the big victory, in order to actually get the win, we do need to send reinforcements. We've got to elect people, and we've got to get rid of people in order to get the Save America Act through. We have to elect people who will succeed and get rid of people who are in our way. And you just heard the vice president name four of them. Four of them. And by the way, three of those people are leaving right now. Cornyn is gone. Thank you, Texas. Tillis is gone. Thank you, North Carolinians, who would have done that for us had he not fallen out of the race to begin with. And, of course, Mitch McConnell retiring. He's finally leaving the United States Senate. So we're opening up some space here. What are we going to do with it? The midterms, man, the stakes are so sky high. And don't fall for the nonsense. The energy is not dwindling on the right. It is intense right now. It is intense. Stay in this fight. As the vice president said a moment ago. In fact, I've got a lot more to share with you. Some behind the scenes of what it was like to be with the vice president. And he and I, Jim, I didn't tell you this either. We watched a Rush Limbaugh clip together. I've got that ahead on The Vince Show.

0: rising from the heart of the swamp, a beacon of truth is casting its light. 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
1: All right, 844-484-3872, 844-4-THE-USA. That's the way to join us today, coast to coast, sea to shining sea. Next hour, we're going to be joined by Julie Kelly, who's been keeping an eye on this Jack Smith hearing today. Jack Smith testifying before the United States Senate, the source of so much villainy, so much corruption in the government, weaponizing the government against the left's political opponents, trying to destroy Donald Trump, rig the 2024 election, that whole operation collapsing as the American people make that election too big to rig. And now Jack Smith answering questions today, but defiant, just absolutely defiant in this Senate testimony, acting like he's some great truth teller or patriot for trying to torture the president of the United States. We've got the details on that coming up, some analysis with Julie Kelly, a lot to discuss there. But I do want to take you back to yesterday. This is the reason I was not with you yesterday. I was with the vice president of the United States conducting this interview with him. And if you'd like to see it in its entirety, we just played it in the last hour. But if you'd like to see it in its entirety, head on over to rumble.com/Vince. We had a film crew. And Jim, it was funny. We travel so light. You know, it's like nowadays, given how available technology is, and the quality you can get out of these cameras and these microphones. We traveled with such a small crew. It was four of us. It was me. It was Corey, the great Corey and Ganimort, who helped stick the landing on booking this with the vice president's office. We also had producer Josh and producer Justin fly in from the Bongino Worldwide headquarters in Florida. They flew, which is great, because otherwise we would have had to find some freelance team to join me, which is okay, but you really want to have your own guys there. And it was a total treat to have them there. So the four of us go in, and I remember as we entered through security, you know, you go through a series of gates and entrances and all sorts of things just to get in to the buildings. And as we're coming in, one of the vice president's staffers asked, okay, so when will others be getting here? And I was like, there's nobody else. It's just us. He goes, just the four of you? He goes, yeah. I said, yeah. And he goes, man, he goes, you should see some of these crews when they bring in people. They'll have like 15, 20 people, and I'll be looking around. What do you need all these people for? What are all these people doing here? We didn't need all that. We just had the four of us, and it was wonderful. So, you know, a little bit of setup time to get the cameras and lights up and test the microphones, make sure everything was going to look good. You don't want to mess up. You don't want to trip and fall flat on your face right as the interview subject, the vice president of the United States, sits down. So we were quadruple checking everything. And then once everything was set up, we had a second to kind of look around this office that we were in. Now, this is the vice president's office in the Eisenhower executive office building. It's historic. That as I was telling you before, that building at one point was the War Department building early in the last century. These days, it's a kind of an outgrowth of the White House office space. A lot of White House staffers work there. And we're in the building, and we start walking around the room. And Jim, first of all, it's gorgeous. I can't even describe the architectural features of the room. I wish my vocabulary was better equipped to share that with you. But there was all sorts of beautiful molding in the room, and the gold reflective paint on the walls. Every inch of it is so well presented. It's uplifting. It's artistic. Really neat to see extraordinary flooring and tiling in the room. And then it's kind of a big like historic dining room table. They have it covered in glass. They don't want any damage to the wood. And you know, the floral arrangements, a couple of fireplaces in the building. That building is old enough that it used to be heated with the fireplaces. They didn't have, you know, heating and air conditioning like we have nowadays. So they had fireplaces everywhere because that's the way that building operated in the cold of the Washington winters. And there's the vice president's desk. Now, that desk is really cool. And I didn't realize how cool it was until I walked up close to it. And there's a tiny plaque right on the front of it that describes its dimensions and its history. And the dimensions of the desk, 7.5 feet long, 4 feet deep, and then 2.5 feet tall, which is a conventional desk height because that comes out to 30 inches. That's about the average desk height, 30 inches. And so you're looking at this massive aircraft carrier of a desk. I venture a guess it's the size of the Resolute desk. It's huge. And you find out as you're reading the description that it was the very first presidential desk to Theodore Roosevelt. Jim, I'm standing in front of Teddy Roosevelt's desk from the West Wing. My jaw, Shia dropped. I'm looking at, I'm in the room with Teddy's desk. And then I look over my shoulder and there's a big, beautiful painting of Teddy Roosevelt nearby. Spectacular. And then you come to find out there were a whole bunch of other presidents successively that would end up using it either on a permanent basis or a temporary basis. I can't go through all of them. The racist Woodrow Wilson was one of them. I noticed that. That's the unfortunate aspect of the desk. And then that woman who can't string sentences together would later use it. What was her name? Oh, yeah, Kamala Harris. She got a chance. She got a swing at that desk. And so we're standing there looking at it, just appreciating the history. And producer Josh, who is one of the single most curious people I've ever met in my life, he goes around and he goes, you know, these desks, he starts saying, they usually put their signatures in them. Now, just to be crystal clear about what the situation is, we are in the vice president's office, but there's nobody else attending to us at this moment. There's no VP staff, nobody. They're just like, they kind of let us have the room. They're like, yeah, set up. Because they trusted us, Jim, you see? They trusted us to, like, be responsible inside the office by ourselves. And it's cool because in that building, the way it works is the vice president uses that office so infrequently that normally even the people who work in that building never get a chance to see the interior of it. The doors remain closed. There are silk ropes that line the front of it. There's signs that warn that you are not to cross this line. This area is under surveillance. And this is inside of the security perimeter of the White House complex. So we're in the room. The door is open. There's people walking by. They're gawking. There's literally groups of people like staring into the, who's in there? I've never seen the inside of that room. So they're walking past it. And Josh goes, you know, they often put their signatures inside the desk. And he goes, Jim, he opened a drawer. I'm standing there going, I'm standing next to Justin at this point. And he and I look at each other. I look at Josh. I go, Josh, get your hands off the desk. What are you doing? Don't touch the desk. We're not even at the interview portion yet. They're going to throw us out. Don't touch the antiques. This is a historic desk. And so Josh is opening the... And so he closes it. You know, he closes it. By the way, just to be clear, Josh did a phenomenal job at every other point in the day. It was this one moment, though, that I was sweating bullets. I'm like, dude, do not touch this desk. There's no reason to touch it. Here's the good news. After he closed it, a few minutes later, somebody from the VP's office comes by and he goes, hey, have you guys seen Teddy Roosevelt's desk yet? We're like, yeah, we were just appreciating it. He goes, come look at it. I'll show you the signatures. And he opens up a drawer. Now, he's an official. He can do this for us. So he opens up the drawer. And sure enough, Jim, we get to see right in the center drawer of this desk, they actually have it covered in glass. They put a piece of protective glass inside of the drawer over the signatures. And they're all these extraordinary historic signatures of former vice presidents of the United States who have used this desk. And it was fun. It was interesting to see. From George H.W. Bush, you see his signature there. You see Al Gore. Al Gore sort of angrily wrote his signature in, Jim. It almost looked like he took like a knife and carved it in. Like he was that angry on the way out the door with a Swiss Army knife just stabbing Al Gore into it. You know, because you sign it as, I think, on your last day as vice president. So it straight up was a 2001 signature. He dated it with the Swiss Army knife or whatever he used. It was pretty wild. So we got to see that. And then I saw Kamala Harris's signature. And I commented, perhaps you heard me say this to the vice president. I said, Mr. Vice President, I called J.D. Vance yesterday, Mr. Vice President, I found the one thing that I appreciate about Kamala Harris. Beautiful signature. She has a beautiful signature. But here's the thing. I think she has spent way too much time working on it. Like Kamala Harris, you can tell, right? She's the type. She obsessed over what her signature looks like. That this is what she spent all of her time doing. She wasn't worried about the border. She wasn't trying to secure it or anything. She has no idea what the conflict between Russia and Ukraine's even about or where those countries even are. But her signature... Yeah, she sat around practicing that a lot. It shows. It's inside of the desk. It's in the desk. We posted it. If you want to see all of this, you can see it. Rumble.com/Vince. I've got it in the interview with the vice president today. We put a still of it in there. Yeah. It was cool, man. It was so cool. And so, yes, did the value of the desk go down after Kamala Harris signed it? Maybe a little. But that was Teddy Roosevelt's desk. It'd be pretty hard to mess up the history, despite the best efforts by Josh and Kamala Harris. What a cool trip. It was very cool. And I'll have more to share with you on all of it coming up on The Vince Show.
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1: You know, in the midst of our conversation yesterday about the midterms, because I did ask you, you probably heard the vice president how he feels about the midterms. And he was warning people. He's like, don't get, you know, down in the dumps. Fight. And also don't believe the nonsensical polls, which have been proven wrong over and over again. He made some reference to the so-called gold standard Seltzer poll in Iowa from a couple years ago. And he said that one was completely jacked up. That they got it completely wrong. As President Trump and wins huge in the 2024 election in defiance of these polls that were totally misleading people about what was likely to happen. So he said, don't fall for it. Stay in the fight. A lot of enthusiasm. And that led me to show him one of my favorite Rush Limbaugh clips. I have a lot of favorites, actually, so I'm not going to say it's the single best ever. But, man, it's up there. It's in terms of me thinking about what it means to be a happy warrior, what it means to stay in the fight, what it means to be optimistic about your country, and what it means to fight against all odds for the victories that so many great Americans have gone before us and achieved. I love this clip. This is, he wasn't even on the radio. He was just staring into a camera. And I showed the vice president of the United States this as we were talking about these midterms. Here's what we watched together. Listen.
2: We are not sunk yet. We will never surrender. We will never give up. Never, never, never. It's not who we are. It's not what we do. We never give up.
1: Do you know how awesome it was to be standing with the vice president of the United States watching words of encouragement from Rush Limbaugh together? It was awesome. In fact, I think we were sharing some pictures yesterday, Jim, on social media. You may see a picture of me and the vice president leaning over a laptop. That's my laptop, and that's the video we're watching together. It was so good. It was so good. But, man, that's the message, baby. That is the message. We're not sunk. We're in the fight. Don't you give up. Don't you give up. One more element of this that I want to talk about. Then we got to move on to a bunch of other things that are going on in the news today. We have Jack Smith. We've got craziness in the Lindsey Clancy case as that wonderful Catholic father who stood up against the lunatics on the jury is now being attacked by all these lefties and Lindsey Clancy's attorney. I've got details on all of that coming up. But just one more thought on this. J.D. Vance is a hell of a communicator. The vice president of the United States has been blessed by the Lord above with the ability to communicate in a way that few people within the government have. President Trump has one of the single most unique communication skill sets we've ever encountered. His gut instincts are remarkable. His ability to communicate is unparalleled. It's just unbelievable how he's been able to captivate the American people and deliver for them and to force his way through the wall of distortion that the media creates around him all the time. Just extraordinary. But J.D. Vance has his own unique communication skill set. And it was on display yesterday.

he was as relaxed and ready to answer these questions as I've ever seen him. And I was very grateful for that, because when you interview these guys, like anybody who's in a position of power, you know, and you know it as a consumer of news. I know this watching other people conduct interviews. You can kind of tell when people are withholding, they're holding back, they're trying to spin you or lead you away from what's actually going on. Never got that from J.D. Vance yesterday. It was just transparency. It was a happy warrior attitude. It was, here's everything we've accomplished. Here's why we need backup in Washington so we can accomplish more. And that's exactly what you want. You just want, you want candid conversation. You want transparency. You want leaders who really do feel responsible to convey to the public what they've been up to, give you that report card, that status report. And J.D. Vance was all of those things yesterday. And he was very impressive, very impressive. Very cool to see, and very grateful that I had the opportunity to chat with him. We'll make that happen again. Not the first time we've interviewed him. We had him on the show last year, and he was hilarious then. He was beating up on Kamala Harris, which was a lot of fun the first time we talked to him on this program. But nice to have him back, and nice to get him on video, too. That's a big deal, not only for just the value of having that great media product, but in order to get it all around the world, so people see it everywhere, that video product is really essential. We had that yesterday. That's great. You can see the whole conversation, rumble.com/Vince. We've got the whole thing posted up there. Please check it out. Please share it. Make sure others can see it as well. And if you, while you're there, please subscribe. We've got some other things to get to. I've got coming up, Julie Kelly's going to talk to us about Jack Smith's testimony today. Jack Smith, who continues to be defiant in the face of all evidence that he is an absolutely corrupt and destructive figure who abused his power that he didn't even really have. Remember, he was an unconstitutional special counsel, and they're still pretending, the Democrats are at least, that he had some legitimate role in the government. It's all too crazy. We've got the updates on that and so much more all ahead on The Vince Show.

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4: I'm Roger Stern. The Coast Guard searching for an air ambulance plane traveling from Bermuda to Boston that disappeared with six people on board.
5: The state agency, which operates Logan International Airport, shared the following statement. Quote, we can confirm that the aircraft did not arrive at Boston Logan as scheduled.
4: Fox's C.B. Cotton. We're learning more about the first officer who allegedly stabbed his captain during that Dubai flight to Israel.
6: According to people familiar with the matter, the suspect in this case had previously been hired by Oman Air, but was later grounded by the airline over suspicion of his activities. The suspect in this case eventually was given a ground job with Oman Air.
4: Fox Jeff Paul, no word on why Oman Air was suspicious of the pilot. 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
1: All right, Jack Smith appears before the United States Senate today, finally showing up to answer some questions. Chuck Grassley, the chairman of this committee, and Chuck Grassley's done just a great job exposing how vile Jack Smith is. You know that as that unconstitutional special counsel, Jack Smith was spying on the entire Republican Party. And when I say entire, I don't just mean members of Congress, which he was, or members of the Senate, which he was, or media outlets, which he was, or conservative groups, all of them. He was spying on the entire right. He is, in the words of Senator Eric Schmidt, a dirtbag. Here's Senator Schmidt today, smashing Jack Smith.
2: In closing, I just want to say, in the famous words of the chief of the secret police under Stalin of "Show me the man, I'll show you the crime." You may think you're a hero in this story, but let me tell you something. You're the villain. You've done so much damage. As a former prosecutor, I can say this, so much damage to the trust and faith people have in our system. You have weaponized the Department of Justice against political enemies to an extent that has never happened in the history of this country. You will go down as a total dirtbag. I yield my time.
1: Well, that is, in a way, it's kind of satisfying. It'd be more satisfying to see this guy in handcuffs. But yes, to call him a dirtbag to his face, yeah. Yeah, he is a dirtbag. In fact, Chuck Grassley laid out many of the ways in which he is a dirtbag today. He said, you spied on a lot of news organizations, and not just conservatives, a lot of news organizations. He spied on radio hosts. Jack Smith spied on Mark Levin. He spied on The Federalist. Listen to this.
3: What I can say today is that Smith also obtained communications from members of the media to include 60 Minutes, Associated Press, Bloomberg, CBS, CNBC, CNN, Fox News, LA Times, Mark Levin Show, Media Research Center, NBC, NPR, New York Magazine, Reuters, The Federalist, The Washington Post, Washington Times, and The Wall Street Journal. Now, what will partisan media say about this disgraceful government overreach? I want to hear their response. And I will if they are responsible media.
1: Well, you're not going to hear from the legacy press. They're going to totally justify it. Thank you, sir. May I have another? I love being spied on by Jack Smith as long as he's going after President Trump. Love that. That's the attitude of the press.
4: Thank you, sir. May I have another?
1: Mm-hmm. You know, over at The Federalist, that's not the way they view this. Sean Davis, our friend Sean, is the CEO and co-founder of The Federalist. You want to hear his statement on the subject? Here's what he said. Corrupt cop Jack Smith spied on The Federalist and accessed our communications during his lawless anti-Trump witch hunt. Well, that's a good way for a media statement to begin. I'm eager for all of the legacy news outlets to start that way. They're not going to. Sean continues. We are still working to determine which of our reporters were targeted by Jack Smith and which journalistic communications he and his thugs seized. The latest facts about Jack Smith's illegal jihad were released by Senator Charles Grassley during a Senate Judiciary Committee oversight hearing on Tuesday. The Federalist's team of investigative reporters exposed the Russian collusion hoax. We exposed the Kavanaugh hoax. We exposed the Ukraine impeachment hoax. And the Federalist's editor-in-chief, Molly Hemingway, wrote the definitive account of how Democrats seized control of election infrastructure and destroyed the integrity of American elections in 2020. For over a decade, the Federalist has fearlessly exposed deep state corruption and DOJ lies and lawfare. Spying on us was apparently part of Jack Smith's plot to get revenge against us. The First Amendment is the bedrock of the American Constitution. Let me pause here. The bedrock. Listen to what's happening here. So Sean Davis is mounting a righteous campaign against Jack Smith. He's reacting to this news that his people were spied upon. He says correctly that the First Amendment has been threatened by this unconstitutional, out-of-control special counsel. This is the real threat to the First Amendment. We just went through a whole news cycle last week where everybody was upset that they don't get to use the office space inside the crowded Brady Press briefing room for a couple of days. Oh, no, CNN doesn't get to use a desk. Yeah, okay, you still have access to the president. You can still report on what's going on. In fact, the president's asking you to report the news. That's kind of the whole point. Why wouldn't you start reporting the news instead of lying about everything? So, and they turned that into a big, oh, the First Amendment's under assault because we don't get desk space. Meanwhile, Jack Smith really was crapping all over the First Amendment, spying on all of these news outlets, going back to the old Obama ways. Remember when Obama was spying on the Associated Press, treating James Rosen and James Risen as criminals? Remember all of that? That actually happened. And so here's Sean Davis going, the First Amendment is being assailed by this guy. He writes, the First Amendment is the bedrock of the American Constitution. A free press is integral to the American Republic and our entire way of life. And Jack Smith fed the whole thing through a shredder in his insane and illegal attempt to rig the 2024 elections through lawfare, intimidation, and unconstitutional attacks on free speech and the First Amendment. As shocking as this news may be to some, I am not surprised to learn of this behavior by Jack Smith and the Biden administration. At the direction of the Biden administration, the federal government illegally censored The Federalist, tried to bankrupt us, and was eventually forced to admit it had zero legal authority to do any of it. We took these thugs to court and won when we learned of their illegal censorship efforts, and we will now explore all legal options going forward to deal with Jack Smith's lawless and un-American attempts to silence us by spying on us. Nobody in corporate media said a word in our defense when we were illegally censored. Outlets like CNN and the New York Times, which posture as First Amendment purists, had nothing to say about the Biden administration's illegal attempts to punish us for our rigorous and accurate journalism. I have zero doubt that they will be similarly silent today because they are partisan hacks who supported Jack Smith's egregious lawfare every step of the way. Unlike corporate corrupt media, the Federalists will always fearlessly and accurately report the news, and even in the face of never-ending Democrat assaults on the First Amendment, free speech, and the freedom of the press. We will never back down. We will never stop reporting the facts and defending the greatest nation and greatest people on earth. Hillary Clinton could not stop us. Joe Biden could not stop us. Jack Smith's corrupt thuggery will not stop us. That's Sean Davis over at The Federalist today responding to this news that he was spied upon. That he was spied upon. And then here's Mark Levin responding to this news, because you heard Chuck Grassley say Mark Levin's show was also spied upon. And Mark, constitutional lawyer, expert on this subject, also weighs in, and he says, quote, this is a real constitutional assault, not like banning a few left-wing media outlets from the White House. Smith was conducting a criminal investigation and on a massive fishing expedition against Donald Trump that includes scores of media outlets, including what looks like my radio show, the Media Research Center, and The Federalist. And The Federalist. And by the way, I'm looking at Chuck Grassley's post elements here, which he included. In addition to Levin, in addition to Mark, in addition to MRC, in addition to The Federalist, you have 60 Minutes here. The AP. Again, the AP, which, by the way, talk about thank you, sir, may I have another. How many times has the Associated Press been spied upon by Obama and Biden? That keeps happening. Just happened again. That disclosure just came out again. The AP. Where's the AP on this today? It's crickets. Nothing. Bloomberg, CBS, CNBC, CNN, the LA Times, NBC, NPR, New York Magazine, Reuters, the Washington Post, the Wall Street Journal. Where is all the reaction to this? Are you going to say anything? You going to say anything, or are you just going to take your lumps? Like, well, it was worth it. It's for the Democrats. As long as they get power out of this. The effort to take down Trump. And Jack Smith today, man, I'll tell you, he got up there and he was utterly defiant. Utterly defiant. And he acted like he didn't know things, too. Here's Ted Cruz, for instance, asking, hey, did your team send subpoenas to the Republican National Committee? Did you go after Charlie Kirk's group, Turning Point USA? Do you have any idea what your operation was doing, or is this, you know, Sergeant Schultz routine going to continue for the whole hearing?
5: Did your team subpoena records concerning the Republican National Committee?
6: We subpoenaed a number of records.
5: Now that's a yes or no question.
6: I do not have, I just want to be clear with you, Senator, I do not have a recollection of every subpoena. We did subpoena numerous records.
5: Did your team subpoena the RNC?
6: I would have to look at those records, but we did.
5: You're testifying you don't remember? Yes, no, or I don't remember. There's your three options.
6: It is very possible. I do not have a recollection.
5: Okay, did your team subpoena Turning Point USA?
6: Again, I would have to look at the
5: records. Do you have any idea who you subpoenaed? Can you name? All right, let me help you. Did your team subpoena the Conservative Partnership Institute?
6: That I do remember,
5: okay,
6: yes.
5: Okay, good. We found one.
1: This... Aren't you annoyed that we even have to go through this dog and pony show? You know what I mean? Like, what you want this to be is the finishing touches on a criminal referral that puts Jack Smith behind bars forever. That's what you want. Because it's just, like, ridiculous. Does he remember whether or not he subpoenaed the leading political opponent of the country? He's working for Biden. Did you subpoena the Republicans? Yes or no? I don't remember. I mean, it's possible. He's a liar. He's just straight up lying to Congress. I have no idea. Did you subpoena Charlie Kirk's group? I'd have to look. These are not little details. These are not the kinds of things that you would forget. This is not a simple, like, hey, did you put a comma on page 43? It's, did you subpoena Charlie Kirk's group? Yes or no? Pretty obvious you would know the answer to that question. You know, unless there's something going on with him medically, like, you would know the answer to this question. Doesn't produce it. And still acts like he did something correct. He said today, he goes, Trump deserved to be prosecuted. This very day, he said he would do that prosecution all over again. For what? He said, for trying to overturn, to steal the 2020 election. This is Jack Smith today making these claims. What? I'm sorry. What are you talking about? The president of the United States, who filed legal claims inside of the court system to challenge the way the 2020 election was conducted, that is evidence of a crime? The fact that he sought legal counsel about how to deal with that 2020 election, that was evidence of a crime? The fact that he stood up and he did a rally on January 6, 2021, where he encouraged people to patriotically and peacefully make their voices heard at the United States Capitol. That was evidence of a crime. And then Jack Smith has the huevos to sit there today and then claim that that Nancy Pelosi's January 6 committee provided evidence that he used to arrive at that conclusion. The January 6 committee, which was an entirely television-produced rigged operation, not in any way a legitimate committee. It didn't even include legitimate composition from the Republican Party. Jack Smith, to this very day, pretending like that facade of a committee was real. He's a con artist. Judge Eileen Cannon said he wasn't even a constitutional special counsel. He had no authority to bring these cases. He accused President Trump of stealing classified information. This loser, he accuses Trump, the president of the United States, stole what? Are you even listening to yourself? To this very day, he continues to make these deranged allegations that have no bearing whatsoever in reality. Hauled before Congress today, continually defiant about his abuse of non-existent power. We've got Julie Kelly coming up. She'll break down what she saw. She's got great insights. More ahead on The Vince Show.
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1: How did I lose weight? 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
4: Senator John Kennedy going after Jack Smith today, going, hey, look, wait, hold on. Did Biden tell Garland to prosecute Trump or not? And Jack Smith goes back to the Sergeant Schultz routine again.
5: That you're about to prosecute a former president of the United States, first time in history. Not only that, you're about to prosecute a former president of the United States who's also the current opponent of Judge Garland's boss. And you told Judge Garland, here's what I'm about to do. And you don't think he checked with President Biden? See if it was okay?
6: I have no idea what he did. My job as a prosecutor on the special counsel regulations was to make an independent decision, and Attorney General Garland could have countermanded that decision.
5: Yeah.
6: But I made that decision on my own, consulting with my staff and reviewing the incredibly strong evidence that we had accumulated.
5: In fact, President Biden and or his White House staff told told General Garland to prosecute the president, didn't they?
6: Again, I have no idea about that. What my job was
5: don't
6: was to
5: know anything
6: it...
5: about that. Do you believe in the tooth fairy?
6: I do not.
5: How about the Easter Bunny?
6: I no longer believe in the Easter Bunny.
5: Yes. Do you think Jimmy Hoffa died of natural causes?
6: I do not.
4: What other fictions do you believe? Oh, that's, well, that's a point for Senator Kennedy. That's pretty good. That's pretty good. Jack Smith is full of crap. Full of crap. You know if the White House got involved in this? Did the White House give the orders? I don't know. Yes, you do. Liar. Absolute liar. Julie Kelly, tremendous woman, keen insights. She joins us to break it all down next on the Vince Show. Vince.

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4: It's missing. I'm Roger Stern, Fox News. An ongoing search at the coast of Nantucket for a missing medevac plane en route from Bermuda to Boston. Fox's CB Cotton with details.
5: The airport in Bermuda tells Fox the plane was carrying four crew members and two passengers when it left at around 12:40 a.m. this morning, again bound for Boston. Less than an hour later, the FAA says it issued a search and rescue alert for the plane at 1:20 a.m. Massport, the state agency which operates Logan International Airport, shared the following statement, quote, "We can confirm that the aircraft did not arrive at Boston Logan as scheduled. Our thoughts are with those on board and their loved ones as the search continues." The Coast Guard, in its last update, said crews from Air Station Cape Cod and Air Station Elizabeth City were helping in the search.
4: The plane owned by a Canadian company. Learning more about the flight, Dubai first officer who allegedly stabbed his captain and tried to take over the flight until passengers stopped him. Fox's Jeff Paul in Tel Aviv.
6: According to people familiar with the matter who spoke to Fox News, the suspect in this case was previously hired by Oman Air, but was later given a ground job over suspicion of his activities. Now, exactly what those activities were has not been disclosed yet, but the suspect later moved to Dubai, where he eventually became a pilot for Fly Dubai. The Associated Press has identified the pilot as 29-year-old Hammam al-Hammami. The reporting, he was born in the UAE and that his mother is from Syria, but was able to obtain Omani citizenship through his father.
4: Investigators want to know if the first officer acted alone or had connections to an extremist group or foreign entity or was being directed by anyone else. 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
4: Fox News polls show falling confidence in the country's highest court, leading to some lawmakers to call for reform, including expanding the number of justices and creating term limits. This as the court begins its new term next week. Supreme Court Justice Samuel Alito, in an exclusive interview with Fox's Shannon Bream, saying he's concerned about the court's future.
10: I think it's an important institution. It has not always done the right thing, but I think on the whole, it has been fundamental in protecting our constitutional structure and the rights that all Americans enjoy.
4: That full interview will air on Fox News Sunday tomorrow afternoon at 2 p.m. Eastern Time. We're now learning that the local DA who declined to prosecute Cornell fraternity brothers for an alleged rape did not have the full story from the supposed student victim. Here's Fox's Eric Shawn.
11: The reports say that the Cornell student did tell the campus police that she was raped, but it seems that someone withheld that. New York Governor Kathy Hochul now appointing State Attorney General Tish James to investigate the Cornell co-ed, identified as Jane Doe in court documents. Her claims that in 2024, she was drunk and drugged when seven members of the Chi Phi fraternity raped her for hours at their frat house. She gave a statement to Cornell University police, and new reports say that she did tell them she was raped, but that may not have been passed on to the district attorney.
4: And tragic news in the world of entertainment. Japanese child pop star Hirata Runa has died at just 8 years old. Her associates say she died September 25th from myocarditis caused by influenza. She had performed on stage 5 days before her death. I'm Roger Stern, and this is Fox News.
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13: Westwood One presents America at Night. Here's your host, McGraw Milhaven.
14: Got lots to get to, so let's jump right in. Thanks for checking in, everybody. McGraw Milhaven here, America at Night. You heard the last couple of days this terrible, horrible story of these two University of Mississippi students found dead, and kratom was found in the investigation. And this is a new word for a lot of people. What in the world is kratom? Well, then on the internet, I found a Substack from a professor of data, a professor from Washington University's Olin School of Business. She's a professor of practice of data science, Liberty Capito, and she wrote a Substack article, and the Substack article headline is, "I bought an opioid at a gas station, and it was legal. That's a problem." Liberty Capito, welcome to America at Night. Thanks for joining us.
15: Thanks for having me.
14: Explain what that is, because a lot of people are hearing this for the first time, and people have a hard time wrapping their brain around the fact that you can walk into a gas station and buy an opioid. Explain that.
15: You know, it's a crazy, you know, given what we've sort of, the war on, you know, opiates over the last 10 years, it's sort of this shocking concept that you can walk into a gas station and between, you know, the phone chargers and the energy shots is a drug that is pharmacologically the exact same thing as an opioid. And it's sold as kratom, which is a leaf. And extracted from kratom is something called 7-OH, which is the chemical compound that binds. I'm using fancy terminology here for a second, but it binds to receptors in the exact same way as opiates do, giving you the same high and the same dangers, including the withdrawal and, you know, potentially these absolute tragedies of death of young people.
14: Clearly, there's an age limit, right? You have to be over 18 or 21 to buy it?
15: It depends on the state. You know, but that's, you know, that's part of the problem is the states haven't caught up. You know, you look at a place like Idaho where marijuana is basically illegal in all forms, and there's not a single law against selling this kratom or this 7-OH that's 13 times more powerful than morphine.
14: You're telling me that somebody 15 years old could go in and buy this kratom?
15: It all depends on the state how about ages. Yeah. But, you know, I got to tell you, when I went in and bought it, when I went into the gas station to see if I could buy it, I had a Coca-Cola, I had some beef jerky for my dog, and I had some 7-OH. And they didn't, you know, maybe I don't look quite as young as I used to, but I wasn't carded.
14: How much is it?
15: I bought the equivalent of, you know, if you do sort of the back of the envelope calculation, the equivalent of about 20 milligrams of oxycodone was $10.
14: What's amazing people don't understand is it's basically a synthetic opioid made in a lab. Is that right?
15: Exactly. It's a kratom itself is a naturally growing leaf, but kratom only has a very small amount of this 7-OH, which is the real potent opioid. So they, you know, extract it. You know, somebody in a lab has extracted it, and now they're selling the 7-OH. But, you know, it's pink and or green or red, and it has cherries on it because it's cherry flavored or blackberry flavored. And, you know, they call it a supplement. It has a leaf on it, so people think it's safe. And you can buy it in a gas station next to the beef jerky. You know, this isn't something that people think is dangerous, but, you know, the withdrawal symptoms are much, much more serious than any type of opiate, and there really is no regulation around this. I mean, a year ago, the FDA said this is a dangerous opiate, and still nothing's happened.
14: So because of this terrible story of these two University of Mississippi students who were found dead and this kratom was found near them, this has sort of renewed some interest and sort of gotten that word into the culture, if you will, and into the news. What has been the reaction to your Substack post since you posted it a couple days ago?
15: It's been really interesting. It's been a mixture of people who are saying, thank God someone's talking about this. This has ruined my child's life, my brother's life, my father's life, and people just aren't talking about it. All the way to, you know, really sadly what's happened in this country is, you know, think about what we did with opiates, you know, the war on drugs, where we made it almost impossible for doctors to prescribe opiates to people who needed them and who've gone to, you know, the equivalent of the black market, although it's not a black market, it's your local 7-Eleven, and, you know, who have said this is the only way I can survive because I can't get prescribed opiates anymore because my doctor's too afraid to prescribe it to me. It's this sort of really... You know, I think really what it is, McGraw, is that it's not asking for a new war on drugs. It's asking for a coherent one.
14: We've heard the term bath salts. Is kratom like bath salts, or is that different, or is it similar?
15: You know, I think it's very different. Kratom really is basically an opiate, in all pharmacological ways. So it gives you the same type of high as an opiate would. I think what's really dangerous about it is it's in no way regulated. You have no idea what's in it. You don't know whether it's laced with fentanyl. There's no dosing. There's no doctor overseeing you take it. And it's just so easily available. And really, the withdrawal symptoms are so much more dangerous than even just a regular opiate that would in general be under, you know, a doctor's supervision.
14: Liberty Capito is with us. She's a professor at the school, the Olin Business School at Washington University. She's also got this Substack page, which is getting a lot of attention, especially now that these two University of Mississippi students found dead and this kratom, this synthetic opium, was found next to him. Liberty, part of the problems I've heard is why they have a hard time regulating this is because of the chemical compound. And I'm going to get all the numbers wrong, but you can change one little chemical compound and all of a sudden it is legal all over again.
15: Exactly. You know, you go from kratom and then now we're throwing these words 7-OH around and there's this metagrimine. I mean, all these words that none of us can pronounce. And all of a sudden, I mean, you know, the bad guys are smarter than the good guys. And, you know, whether you want to call them bad guys, the people trying to make money are usually smarter or at least quicker than the government can be. You know, the government's known this is a dangerous opioid for years, and nobody's done anything about it. I mean, it's really, I mean, I'll put it this way. It's easier to buy a 13 times morphine opioid in this country than it is to buy a box of Sudafed. I mean, we really, you know, our ability to have a war on drugs is just non-existent when you have people that are able to create this kind of stuff.
14: You know, it's also forget the Sudafed or the cold medicine. What about a six pack of beer? Right, you get carted all exactly. over the place. It's easier exactly. to buy this synthetic opium than it is a beer. Are there any states doing it right, Liberty, that you know of?
15: You know, no one's really been able to yet. I think there's a lot of states trying, and, you know, I think we applaud everybody that's trying. But, you know, then you have the question of if all of a sudden, you know, you have the same thing that happened with the prescription opioid problem. All of a sudden you ban it, and you have all these people who are on it, who are addicted to it, and who really need to come down from it under a doctor's supervision, under medical supervision, and all of a sudden it's banned, and then they go to the black market and they die of fentanyl, which is, you know, I mean, people aren't dying from prescription opioids. They're dying from illicit fentanyl that's being brought over the border. And so what your real risk is that you then leave all these people high and dry who never knew that this stuff was bad for them. They didn't know kratom was scary. It's, you know, it's cherry flavored at the gas station. And, you know, you're really putting them in danger, too. So I think the government has some serious, serious thinking to do about how they're regulating this stuff and how they help people instead of really punish people for something they didn't know that they were doing.
14: Do we have any idea how much of this stuff is being sold?
15: Oh, I got to tell you, you go into any gas station. I didn't even look. I just picked the first gas station I saw and I walked right in. There was an entire case of it. Right next, there was energy drinks, there was beef jerky, there were phone chargers, and this huge case of kratom and 7-OH. And I asked the very nice gas station attendant, and he said, "We're restocking it every day. It is our most sold product."
14: So you're insinuating that if somebody were to wave a magic wand and tomorrow they'd make this kratom illegal and you couldn't sell it, we'd have a withdrawal problem with a whole lot of Americans because they would either go without or go back to some type of fentanyl and or opioids on the street corner because they have to get their high.
15: Exactly. And because we've made it so difficult for doctors to prescribe opiates to people and to help them come down from it, you know, doctors are terrified because of what's been, you know, of the laws that have happened over the last 10 years. They're, you know, understandably terrified of prescribing opiates to people that we really have no healthy and safe way to get people off these drugs, really because our war on drugs, as we all know, hasn't worked.
14: We mentioned there's state by state. There's no real uniformity when it comes to age. What about like closeness to high schools or colleges or daycare centers or elementary schools or Any regulation on this in any way, shape, or form?
15: Oh, gosh. Not in any state that I'm aware of. You know, I mean, and it looks like candy. I mean, I'm telling you, I looked at the packaging. It's, you know, these cherries, and it's colorful, and it looks like, you know, there's leaves on it, so it makes you think it's all natural. I mean, I don't think you can get more marketing to kids and to young people than that, thinking that this is something delicious.
14: Liberty Caputo is a professor at the Olin Business School at Washington University in St. Louis. Her Substack post, "I bought an opioid at a gas station and it was legal. That's a problem," has gone viral. If you want to check it out, it's on Substack. Liberty Caputo, thank you very much for your time. Thanks for ringing the bell. You're welcome back here anytime. Thanks for checking in.
15: Thanks for having me.
14: You got it. Liberty Caputo. The Substack post is, "I bought an opioid at a gas station and it was legal. That's a problem." They call this gas station heroin. It also goes under names like Zaza, as well as some others. Sometimes it's marketed as a herbal supplement or a dietary aid. It does not need to be FDA approved. Does not have to be FDA tested. There are no prescription requirements. And it is basically synthetic heroin. And living here in Missouri, we are well aware of this. As a matter of fact, our Attorney General, Catherine Hanoi, among the many things she's doing, she was just recently appointed by the governor. She's been on my daytime show talking about this and how she is trying to get it banned. But the story she tells about how hard it is to get it banned, and you have to pass a law, and then once it's, right, she's mentioned 708, then you make it 70I, 70G, 609, and all of a sudden you change the chemical compound just a minute, you know, just a little bit, and all of a sudden you start all over again. Now that these two University of Mississippi students were found dead with this kratom, maybe this will shine a light on this story, and more people will start to realize that we are selling heroin in gas stations. And you can stop all of the fentanyl from coming into the country. It doesn't matter if you're selling it at a local gas station down the street. Just another head-scratching move that makes this a crazy, crazy place. But we thought it was important, especially with it in the news, with these two University of Mississippi students found dead. Kratom now being talked about on the national media. We thought we'd put a spotlight on it. And Liberty Caputo, a great, great column in Substack. "I bought an opioid at a gas station and it was legal, and that's a problem." We are just getting started. Lots more to get to. We'll break it down in a minute. America at Night, back in a moment.
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2: All right, so here's the plan for the rest of the evening, if you don't mind. We don't do this a lot, but we like to check in every once in a while. It's called the horse race, right? Who's winning? Who's losing? What are the polls are saying? Sort of who's in, who's out? Charlie Dent, former Republican congressman from Pennsylvania, is going to join us, come up here in a bit. We're going to do a little horse race with him and take a sort of pulse of what's going on for the midterms and who's saying what and how are they trying to cajole and squeeze a couple more votes here and suppress a couple more votes over there. So we're going to do that with him coming up here in a bit. And then I'm watching the monitor here in the studio, and I see that the CNN reporters are back at the White House. The judge overnight last night after we got off the air ruled that CNN, MS Now, and Politico are allowed back in after a brief delay. The White House let them in, gave them their credentials, and they went about their merry way. 14-day stay the judge gave them, allowing the Trump administration to ratchet it up, take it up to the next level, make another argument. But for the next 14 days, apparently, it's quote-unquote back to normal. We're going to talk to our dear, dear friend, Greg Willard, St. Louis University Law School professor, who's also a former White House attorney back in the Ford days. And we're going to talk to him about what the ruling meant, what it said, what it didn't say. And

0: There was a time at one point that it seemed like the White House was not going to oblige the request from the judge, right? It looked like they were going to defy the judge's orders. I want to talk to Greg Willard about that. How does that work? What if a president defies a judge's orders? What happens? We'll get into all that with Greg Willard. And then Bill Cleveland's going to join us, talk a little on the road with Bill Cleveland. I've got just enough time to tell you a story. So was it last week? Yeah, it was last week. I took the night off and I went out to Kansas City for that tour stop event. And on the way back from Kansas City, I noticed the road sign for Stuckey's. And we talked about this last week, right? And we talked a little bit, had a nice little conversation with Bill Cleveland about Stuckey's. Well, we tracked down the granddaughter of the man who started Stuckey's. She purchased Stuckey's a few years ago, sunk her life savings into Stuckey's, and she's trying to breathe new life into the brand. I interviewed her today. It was a wonderful, wonderful conversation. And she told the most fascinating story that one of the reasons Stuckey's grew and grew as fast as it did in the South in the 40s and 50s and 60s was because it was a well-known secret that Stuckey's had the cleanest bathrooms and allowed everybody, including African-Americans, to come in for a bathroom break. And that it was a little secret, and it was like a little underground railroad that African-Americans knew when they were traveling, whether it was late at night, in the middle of the day, and they saw Stuckey's, they were safe to go in, and they could go to the bathroom and get their food and not be hassled. And that was one of the reasons they pointed to that why it was able to survive and thrive was because the owner, Mr. Stuckey, the only thing he cared about was making it safe for everybody. He didn't care the color of anybody's skin. I thought that was a pretty amazing story. We'll talk about that with the granddaughter as well as so many other things. We will air that. I got to put that in the schedule. We'll find it either tomorrow night or next week, but you're going to want to stick around for that. Back with Charlie Dent, former congressman from Pennsylvania, America at Night, back in a moment.
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5: I'm Roger Stern. We're now learning that the first officer who stabbed the captain on that Dubai flight had been grounded by another airline.
6: The suspect in this case was previously hired by Oman Air, but was later given a ground job over suspicion of his activities. Now, exactly what those activities were has not been disclosed yet.
5: Fox's Jeff Paul, the flight landed safely and the captain is recovering. A disturbing report regarding the investigation into an alleged gang rape of a Cornell University student at a frat house.
7: She gave a statement to Cornell University police. And new reports say that she did tell them she was raped, but that may not have been passed on to the district attorney.
5: Fox's Eric Shawn, the case has now been taken away from the local DA. 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
0: Let's talk about the horse race that's coming up, the elections that are right around the corner. It seems like there's a lot of reporting going on that a number of Republicans are scared and a lot of Democrats are feeling emboldened. And this could be a bloodbath for this election for the Republicans. To talk about it is a man who knows a thing or two about this stuff, former U.S. Congressman Charlie Dent. He served 7 terms in the U.S. House of Representatives from Pennsylvania, and he is a talking head on CNN. He's also part of the organization Our Republican Legacy. Congressman Charlie Dent, welcome to America at Night. Thanks for joining us.
12: Hey, McGraw, great to be with you. Thanks for having me.
0: You betcha. Let's talk about John Houston for a second, the senator from Ohio. He's come out the last couple of days saying that this war has got to end. We got to get these energy prices back in line, and this war has got to end. And then they have the War Powers Act in the Senate, and he votes not to end the war. Can you explain that to me?
12: No, I really can't. You know, it's really important that your votes are consistent with your rhetoric. and again, I can't explain why you would speak out against the war and then vote essentially not to end it. Well, many of his colleagues, Susan Collins, Murkowski, Tillis, and a few others, Rand Paul, I voted obviously to bring an end to this war. So I can't explain that. And it just strikes me that if you're going to make a statement like that, you need to back it up with your vote.
0: Does that mean that he feels relatively safe in his election campaign?
12: I don't think so. I'm sure that the senator, like many others who are in these battleground states, are feeling the heat. They can see the polling numbers. You know, he's running against the former U.S. senator. Houston is running against the former U.S. Senator Sherrod Brown, who's won that state a few times over the years. So he's in a real dogfight. So I don't think many of these senators and the Republican senators in these tough states, whether they be in Maine, Ohio, Iowa, Alaska, Texas, or Kansas, Nebraska, I think they're all feeling the heat right now. And for a whole host of reasons, I'm not saying they're all going to lose. I'm just saying they're all they're all in the fight of their lives.
0: Yeah, I've always, as a rule of thumb for myself, I don't necessarily listen to what the elected official says. I look at how they vote, and like a Susan Collins up in Maine, right? She votes for this War Powers Act to end the war, which signals to me she's really worried about her race, right? If she wasn't worried about her race, she wouldn't have voted for the Supreme Court justices. But she's really worried about that race, so she votes against the president to try and help her down the road.
12: Yeah, well, look, I think Susan Collins is perhaps a bit of a unicorn in this election cycle. She has a very strong brand. She has separation from the president on a number of issues. And it just didn't happen overnight. You know, she's well known in her state. She's respected. People actually know her personally. It's a small state, and she can defy political gravity. So I would say that, you know, she will probably overperform in this election cycle. And a lot of people have underestimated her over the years. And you know, the political path is littered with all sorts of people who've underestimated her. And I think if anybody's going to defy gravity, she will. Some of these other senators, you know, who don't have that unique brand. Their brand is generic Republican. And in a year like this, when the party's brand and the president are so deeply underwater, this being a generic Republican, you know, is not the right place to be. You need to be able to separate yourself. This is Joe Manchin did on the Democratic side. And, you know, he was winning in West Virginia because they knew Joe Manchin. They didn't associate him with the Washington Democrats as much as many of the others. So I can say that, you know, she's I think she's well positioned to win. Her opponent is, to put it mildly, suboptimal. and I think so. She can actually pull this off, even as some of her other Senate Republican colleagues could lose.
0: I think it begins and ends in the Senate with James Tallarico and Ken Paxton. As bad of a candidate as he is, it came out the other day that President Bush and John Cornyn were going to hold a fundraiser and they were going to exclude Ken Paxton. And then you had Karl Rove saying he's going to vote for the Democrat in the other race. As bad as it is for Ken Paxton, he seems to be holding his own pretty well in polling, all things considered.
12: Yeah, he is. But as you pointed out, he's a seriously defective candidate. And, you know, when John Cornyn and George Bush chose to exclude him from that big fundraiser in Texas, that tells you a lot. And I think, you know, Tallarico is polling quite well. I'm not saying he's going to win, but he's polling quite well because there are a significant number of Republicans who are not comfortable with Paxton. They're just not ready to vote for him. And I'm not going to say they're going to vote for Tallarico, but a lot of them are just going to take a pass on that race. And everybody, you know, Texas is like the great white whale for the Democrats. They keep talking about it and they never get it. But this is a different cycle. You have a really bad candidate in Paxton, and you have a political environment that is toxic. The Hispanic vote, that many of the Hispanics in Texas are moving back to the Democratic Party this cycle. And so there are a lot of factors here that don't bode well for Paxton. And this election is really not about the Democrats. It's about the party in power. It's about the president and his party. It's always about it. That's the way every midterm is. You know, a lot of people don't like the Democrats, but the election's not about them. They don't have to be for anything. And that's what this whole midterm is going to center on right now. I'm looking at polling in various House districts too. This is a really tough environment. If you're a Republican in a district that Trump won by 10, 12 points or less, you know, you better be at the top of your game, because there are a lot of Republican members, you know, who've never had to run a tough general election. They've always thought they were in safe seats. They're even in Iowa, they're saying if you're in a seat that's 15 points, that Trump won by 15 points, you know, it's called out a toss-up race. And they have – so those members have to learn how to run, to persuade independents. They have to talk to people beyond their base. They're not used to doing that. It's hard to learn that in 45 days or 60 days. And for those like Susan Collins, a guy like me who was in a swing district, always had to win independents and soft Democrats. I mean, that was just in our DNA. But that is not in the DNA of a lot of Republican members who think they're in very safe seats, which were very safe up until this moment.
0: Well, but President Trump taught them, you don't talk to the other side. You talk to your base and you rally your base. That's how President Trump has won two of these elections.
12: Well, yeah, but here we are in a midterm cycle where the president's numbers are seriously underwater. You know, I think the Real Clear Politics average has him around 39% approval. That's bad. And so, talking to the base, like in my old district, I had to win about 90% of the Republican vote. I had to win over half the independents, and depending on the election cycle, 20 to 30% of the Democrats. I couldn't do that by just simply talking to my base. And I get it. I was in the minority, being in one of those types of competitive marginal districts. But I think in this cycle, many Republicans all of a sudden are realizing they are in competitive marginal districts, even though they had never been before. And this is a wake up call for many of them. And again, like I said, a lot of these folks never had to talk to people beyond their base.
0: Yeah, but you're saying, Charlie Dent, is that their districts have changed over the last 6, 8, 12 months, a year, because they were safe Trump districts and they were safe Republican districts. But the Republican voter has changed. He's soured on MAGA. He's soured on Trump for whatever reason, if it's high gas prices, right, if it's tariffs or whatever. I mean, all the other shenanigans Trump's pulled over the last number of years, they don't care. They only care about gas prices and or the price of beef.
12: Yeah, I think a lot of them are angry about a number of things. They're clearly cost of living, you know, affordability is the issue. So, yeah, it is the tariffs. It is the trade war with Canada. It is, you know, I think, the president's obsession with these vanity projects that speak to a disconnectedness from what real Americans are dealing with. You know, real Americans are worried about buying groceries and, you know, paying mortgages. And you fill up the gas tank and, you know, see what diesel prices are. Electric bills are real high. That's what they're worried about. And the president's talking about a ballroom and a national security arch and you know, the reflecting pool and all these other projects. And people are saying, well, geez, that's, you know, most Americans aren't ever going to go to the Kennedy Center. They're not going to ever go to the ballroom. I think they're alarmed. They think there's a disconnection here. This trade war with Canada is having real impacts. I mean, the president does things that it seems like almost he's intentionally trying to hurt Republican candidates on the ballot. Take Roger Marshall in Kansas. The president said he was mad at the Canadians. He said, we're not going to, you know, buy Bombardier planes, which are Canadian aircraft company. You know, they have to be all made in the U.S. Well, guess where Bombardier has a major presence in the United States? In Wichita, Kansas. And, you know, this is an issue there where people are upset about these kinds of comments. I mean, that's not making it easier for Roger Marshall, who's already in a tough fight, and now he's got to deal with that issue. You know, in Michigan, same thing with the tariffs, closing the, you know, not opening the Gordie Howe Bridge, you know, the automobile tariffs. And Susan Collins has distanced herself up in Maine from Trump on the Canadian issue because their economies up there between Maine and Canada are very integrated. And all sorts of things are being done that I think are really harmful to these candidates.
0: The interesting thing about the Michigan Senate race is when El Saeed won the primary, I think Republicans breathed a sigh of relief. Now it looks like Rogers is in a real dogfight in Michigan. I guess that goes to your point that the electorate is not happy.
12: It's not. And look, El Saeed is significantly underperforming where a Democrat should be compared to Benson, who's the gubernatorial candidate there. You know, El Saeed is seriously underperforming her, and it's because of his more extreme position. So the battle here really is between, you know, do they want a democratic socialist or somebody who's like a democratic socialist, or do they want Mike Rogers, who I've known Mike, you know, before. He never really struck me as a MAGA guy, but I think a lot of people, he's kind of tied himself pretty close to the MAGA movement. So, you know, are people voting against the president? Or are they going to be voting against ESA? You know, what's more powerful? I think it really speaks to a problem in this country that many voters are turned off. They're not happy about the DSA and they're not happy about MAGA. And there's a lot of space between them, the center left to center right of the political spectrum that wants something different and better than those two options right now. And that's playing out a little bit in Michigan. And I know Mike Rogers, he's a good guy. I think he should just be like the Mike Rogers I knew in the House and find a little more separation from the president on the trade war and on the issue, especially with Canada. I think that would help him. And I would say the same thing to Ashley Hinson out in Iowa. You know, the tariffs out there have been disastrous to the agricultural economy, not just in terms of their added costs for fuel and everything else they purchase and fertilizers, but also because of the loss of market share overseas because of the retaliation from other countries.
0: Charlie Dent with us for a couple more minutes. Charlie Dent, you have joined an organization called Our Republican Legacy. After Trump, or I guess now going forward, are the parties realigning? Are the Republicans going to get back to being more traditional Republicans? What happens to the Democratic Party? Where do you see all this falling out?
12: Well, I would say that the parties have already largely realigned in many ways. And like, I'm not naive. I understand the Republican Party will not return to what it was pre-Donald Trump. But it's got to get to a better place than where it is today. I don't think that the MAGA movement, you know, this illiberal populism, you know, isolationism, nativism, protectionism, I don't think that's a winning formula. And now, of course, I'm not so sure about the isolationism. It seems like it's more about interventionism with the president using the military aggressively in Iran and even in Venezuela. I think MAGA is having a difficult time defining itself. But I think if the party returns to certain core values and principles, the rule of law, you know, we don't believe the election was stolen in 2020. I mean, that's just common sense, which is the party of Abraham Lincoln. We should be talking about, opening markets again, and this protectionism, I think, is counter to what most Republicans really believe in. We should be embracing fiscal discipline once again. We should talk about a strong America that doesn't want to just go it alone, but can actually embrace its allies and stand up to Brutus thugs like Vladimir Putin and get back to a more traditional view of American foreign policy and leadership that's more constructive. I mean, I think there are a lot of things that the party could do. I think most Republicans would agree with what I'm saying. I just saw a poll in my old district. I think 46% of the people identified as non-MAGA Republicans or traditional Republicans, and somewhere around 40% identified as, MAGA or Trump Republicans. So there's a divide in the party, and a significant number of Republicans do want a new direction. Hey, will they vote for Donald Trump over the Democrat? Yeah. But are they happy with where we are? No. And you're seeing that in the polls. Part of the reason why Republicans are struggling in polls right now is because they're losing badly among independents, and there's erosion among a significant number of Republicans, enough to make a difference.
0: Last question for you, Charlie Dent. We do live in a weird world where Liz Cheney was kicked out of the Republican Party for voting 90% for Republicans, and John Fetterman, who votes 90% with the Democrats, is beloved by the Republicans. Explain that to me.
12: Well, I would say that's a soft support for John Fetterman among Republicans. I don't think it's beloved. I mean, yeah, it always bothered me that, we ostracize people like Liz Cheney and Adam Kinzinger, who are good, honorable people. But we've embraced, the Marjorie Taylor Greens of the world and Lauren Boberts and some of these other people who are quite extreme. Now, Fetterman, it's interesting how the Democrats, Fetterman's been the same guy all along. The only thing that's changed is he's come out strongly for Israel. And that seems to be the issue that Democrats have turned on him. That's the issue. I mean, I'm not so sure. I mean, he was always a bit peculiar. He had his way of doing things, but he's pretty much a straight Democratic Party vote on nearly all issues, except on Israel. And now he's helping Republicans on the Iran war issue a bit. But Fetterman's not acting like a guy who's going to run again. I mean, he's certainly not going to run as a Democrat. I don't think he could run as a Republican. And who knows what he'll do. It doesn't sound like he's that into the job.
0: Yeah, but, interesting. Yeah. Charlie Dent, we got to go. Charlie Dent, former congressman from Pennsylvania. Great insight, as always. Thanks for checking in. We will hope to have you back soon. Thank you, sir.
12: Enjoyed it. Thank you, McGraw. Thank
0: you. Got it. Charlie Dent, former congressman from Pennsylvania, who's good insight. Really, really good insight. Good stuff. America at Night, back in a moment.
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9: How did I lose weight? And I did. Lean, right here. I did. I love this stuff. Listen, Brickhouse Nutrition been with me for a long time. So chatting with Miles, I'm up at like 235. True story, I never minded being 235, but you know what minded? My knees that were falling apart and my back. I'm like, I don't know, what before I started really lifting, probably about 190. So 235 was a lot. I said, I got to lose some LBs, Miles. He said, Dan, we're going to sick our team of docs and researchers on it, and we're going to get you a really good product because I don't want to take a lot of these needles and stuff. 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
11: This is America at Night with McGraw Milhaven.
12: All right, we got a ton of texts the last hour or so. Let's see here. Man, I have a granddaughter that will be 13 soon. Too scary. Is Kratom sold in Canada? Yes, Kratom is sold in Canada. Eden in Naples, Florida checks in. Liberty, a really great eye-opening interview. A true PSA. Love me some McGraw on the radio. Thank you, Eden. And then, of course, we'll get to more of these excellent and very informative shows the last two nights. That's Carrie in Dallas, Texas. So we got that going on. Hey, stay right there. We got lots more to get to. Greg Willard, St. Louis University Law School professor and former White House attorney, is going to join us to talk about the legal rulings today when it comes to the press and banning the press from the White House. And then Bill Clevin is somewhere in this crazy mixed up world. We'll check in with him. And then, of course, we got open phones in the last hour. So don't forget the text line. Don't forget the voicemails and the phone calls. All that straight ahead. Our executive director is Alex Hinton. Our engineer tonight is Richard Good. I'm McGraw-Milhaven. And this is America at Night on Westwood One.

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0: to avoid alienated Muslim voters. She was doing an interview with the Stranger, I guess must be a podcast, when asked about why LGBTQ advocacy was missing from her platform. She later said, well, she was, you know, basically misquoted in a way because she was in a hostile interview environment. Then her remarks were distorted. No, they weren't.
1: Yeah, no, they
0: no. By the way, she did lose, though.
1: Yeah.

We are Red Eye Radio. He's Eric Cronin. I'm Gary McNamara. It wasn't Michigan. It was in Washington State. Washington State congressional candidate Melissa Chaudhry faced intense backlash after admitting she omitted LGBTQ rights from her campaign website

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2: Fox News, I'm Deborah Valentine. Debris has been found in ocean waters off Nantucket Island that is suspected of being that of an air ambulance traveling from Bermuda to Boston's Logan International Airport.
3: The plane plummeted from 24,000 feet to 11,000 feet in just 3 minutes. Six people are on board, including a patient and two medical workers.
2: Fox's Marianne Rafferty reporting. Search and rescue efforts continue. President Donald Trump took to the stage in Ohio for a high-stakes campaign rally at the Butler Vandalia Center in a Dayton suburb, asking voters.
4: For some reason, when I don't run, they draw 44% less people. So what I'm going to do is ask you to just pretend that I'm running.
2: The president's rally aims to boost the candidacies of U.S. Senator John Husted and gubernatorial candidate Vivek Ramaswamy 1 month ahead of the midterms. 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

0: I don't believe it's going to be a long-term situation. I think it will be resolved one way or the other before Trump gets out of office. And if people believe that, if their confidence is, okay, that's not going to go on forever, and the GOP can be fixed, the left can't be and can't be trusted, well, advantage GOP. We'll see.
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2: News. I'm Deborah Valentine. Search and rescue continues after a medevac flight from Bermuda to Logan International Airport in Boston dropped off the radar off Nantucket Island. Fox's Marion Rafferty.
3: The plane plummeted from 24,000 feet to 11,000 feet in just 3 minutes.
2: Six people were aboard. The Coast Guard confirms spotting a debris field. President Donald Trump speaking on the administration's record-setting numbers at a rally held in Ohio ahead of the midterms.
4: It was just announced that under Republican leadership, incomes for hardworking Americans have soared to the highest level ever recorded.
2: The president aiming to boost the Ohio candidacies of U.S. Senator John Husted and gubernatorial candidate Vivek Ramaswamy 1 month ahead of the midterm elections. 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

0: We are Red Eye Radio. He's Eric Carlin. I'm Gary McNamara. Coming up from the bottom of the hour, the terrorist attack on that Dubai airliner going to Israel. We will get to that coming up here in a little bit. You saw that the FBI stopped a plot to attack the Texas Capitol building?
1: Yeah.
0: And that was because this guy was, again, ticked off at Israel.
1: Right. Right. You
0: know, so, yeah. We'll get to all of those coming up, plus some incredible polling out there on a number of issues. First, economics. You know, you look at, you know, what one thing people haven't talked about, the last three polls of the Minnesota governor's race, one point.
1: Yeah, yeah. I saw that.
0: One point. And, you know, what does that mean? It means that you can still win. You know, we've talked about where the Republicans are having problems, and a lot of the places are having problems is in red states. Now, Michigan with the, you know, Syed, you know, situation where he's up, that you may look at that as an exception. But if you're a strong candidate, and you look at the one poll showed that it's closer for Hochul than she would like.
1: Yeah.
0: You know, for that election. So we'll get to all those things coming up here. What else do we got? The Cornell 7.
1: Mm.
0: Oh. Mm. And since, you know, we have our podcast and everything else.
1: Yeah.
0: Podcast listeners are very wary of AI-generated hosts.
1: Wow.
0: We'll get to that.
1: We're real, by the way.
0: Yes.
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0: He's Eric Cronin. I'm Gary McNamara. The most incredible thing is that first passenger that went in and got the terrorist out.
1: Yeah.
0: He actually was the one that pulled back and got the plane out of the dive.
1: Yeah, that's another important point. Yeah. I was just telling our production staff, for me, I'd be concerned of just going in there that something happens, I fall forward, and then send the plane into a nosedive. I can't imagine, but at that point, you're probably of the mindset, once you know what's happening and you're in that cockpit, you're fighting for your life and everybody's life. You're going to do everything you can, and that's what he did.
0: He said he watched documentary on plane emergencies, and that's why he pulled back on the controls.
1: Wow. Yeah.
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9: A debris field spotted. I'm Deborah Valentine, Fox News. A search is still underway for a missing Boston-bound medical plane. Fox's Marianne Rafferty reports.
10: The Coast Guard has found debris from a medical transport plane that vanished off Massachusetts coast. The search is still ongoing for its six passengers. The FAA says it lost contact with the aircraft early Saturday morning near Nantucket. It was headed to Boston from Bermuda. The plane plummeted from 24,000 feet to 11,000 feet in just 3 minutes.
9: The Massachusetts Port Authority released a statement saying their thoughts are with those on board and their loved ones as the search continues. President Trump rallying in Ohio on Saturday in support of Republican candidates ahead of the midterms, including Ohio GOP Senator John Husted and gubernatorial candidate Vivek Ramaswamy. The president accuses the media of negative reporting on his tariffs.
11: A word that's made our country rich. A word that I said, it's my favorite word in the whole dictionary. And the fake news killed me. They kill me. I said, this is my favorite word. The word is tariff.
9: Central to Democratic campaigning messaging is spiking inflation under the Trump administration. Cornell University's president, Michael Kotlikoff, is responding to the closing of a 2024 investigation into allegations by a former female student that she was gang-raped by seven members of the Chi Phi fraternity.
12: I want to acknowledge something that can be difficult for an institution to say. We don't have all the answers, but we are committed to investigating and finding the answers our community deserves.
9: The Tompkins County DA says there was not enough evidence to prove Jane Doe's case, forcing it closed. New York's governor has appointed the state's attorney general as a special prosecutor to lead a criminal investigation into the alleged incident. America's listening to Fox News.
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14: 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And we're jumping right into a topic that continues to be of more and more importance to area homeowners, because the stories are becoming more frequent when it comes to scamming people out of their home, right out from under them as they sleep. And joining us on the program is our resident closing attorney. 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It's our pal, Matt McDonald from Virtue Closing Services. Matt, welcome back. Great to have you on. How you doing, pal?
15: I'm doing well, Tim. Thank you so much for having me, and I appreciate the characterization of genius, although I believe that might be a bit of a stretch.
14: Well, that's the $5 intro. Imagine what 10 gets you. But previously, we had scratched the surface regarding title insurance and what it is, but given the fact that we continue to see periodically in the news stories pop up where somebody got this close, or maybe they actually got to doing the deed of, no pun intended, of swiping a property out from somebody by fraudulent means. There are some mechanisms, there are some things that homeowners can purchase before closing, and from what I understand, maybe after the fact as well, that may provide some better protection against this nightmare scenario. Let's start with the very basics and talk about title insurance, what it is and what it is not.
15: Okay. So when you purchase real property, you're basically buying a bundle of legal rights related to that physical property itself. And those rights can, as an owner, you can give some of those rights away voluntarily. Maybe you want to mortgage the property to pull some cash out of it. Or those rights can be taken away involuntarily from you. Maybe you don't pay your property taxes, and the county comes in and collects those by selling the property and stripping you of it altogether.
14: For example, what are some of the rights that make up bundle of rights that can be separated?
15: So the right to possess or occupy the property would be one. Obviously, if you purchase a home, you want that to be your exclusive right. You don't want to give that right away. Or maybe you're purchasing an investment property, and as the owner, then you then transfer that particular right to a third party as a tenant who then has the right to occupy it under some sort of lease arrangement. So that's a primary right that people generally think about when purchasing property. Is it going to be something I occupy, or is it going to be something that I then voluntarily give that right away to somebody else to do? The right to exclude other people from occupying the property. Yes, I own it. I use it as my home. And the law says that I have the right to exclude everybody else from trying to occupy the property as well. So those are some of the main rights, if you will, that people think about when they purchase property or or real property. And so the law protects those rights. But again, you can voluntarily give some of them away. You can have some of them stripped away from you involuntarily. And so when you purchase property, you really want to get that insurance product, that title insurance product that says, yes, we ensure that you have that full bundle of rights that you think you are getting through this purchase. So that's the value of title insurance, because if you don't, then you just file a claim on the policy and the title insurance company fixes it for you or pays you, for the loss, whatever the case may be. The concern that historically title insurance policies, though, have looked back in time, because now that you own it, it's you that voluntarily give those rights away or have them involuntarily taken away from you. So the title insurance policy is protecting you for all of the rights that have either been given away or taken away in the past. Are there rights that haven't been accounted for? Maybe there's an ownership claim related to an unidentified heir. Somebody shows up out of the woodwork and says, well, I was Johnny's son, and nobody ever came to me to have me transfer my interest in the property when Johnny passed away and I inherited it. So that's kind of a classic example. Or maybe the taxes on the property hadn't been paid and you end up purchasing it and don't find out about that fact until after you've closed. Or maybe there's a federal income tax lien that is filed against the property, and it's filed right before your deed is filed with the county register's office, which means that it then has priority. So the prior owner owed Uncle Sam a bunch of money. And now you're stuck with having to deal with that because you weren't aware of that tax lien when you purchased the property.
14: What's that consequence? Does the closing go through? What happens?
15: Yeah, the closing goes through. There's what we call a gap period. So we search the title up to a certain date. And then, because we can only get so current, and then we have the closing, and then after the closing, we record the deed transferring title over to the new owner. But there's that gap period between when we can certify that search and when that new deed is recorded. And we have seen cases where during that gap period, something like a federal tax lien has been filed, which then trumps the new owner's title to the property. And now they where they think that they have, their dream home, they actually don't have, may not have anything at all, because maybe the federal government was owed $1 million in back income taxes from the prior owner.
14: You've seen this happen before, right?
15: Correct. Yeah. Yeah. So it's important. That's why I say it's important, because there's always an aspect of the unknown related to the status of title. Even with a very diligent search, you can never reach perfection. And so you always want to have that insurance product that protects you.
14: How much are these typically, and is it a one-time cost, or is this like car insurance, you re-up every 6 months or a year?
15: Yeah, it's a one-time premium paid at closing, and the cost actually depends on the sales price of the property.
14: Okay.
15: So if you get a mortgage in connection with your purchase of the property, the mortgage lender is going to make you buy them a policy that protects their lien interest in the property. The question is, do you get your own policy that protects your ownership of the property? And they're priced in such a way that if you buy them both at closing, there's a substantial discount. So it always behooves the owner, the new owner, to go ahead and get that owner's title insurance policy. But as I mentioned, we're looking kind of back in time historically on title insurance. Lately, though, the concerns seem to surround, like you said, has there been some sort of an attempt at fraud or forgery to strip me of my title while I own it? And the title insurance companies have responded by providing coverage against that sort of thing in two different forms. There's two different kinds of owner's title insurance policies. There's what we call the homeowner's policy of title insurance, which is the enhanced version. That protection is automatically provided under that policy. And then there's the standard policy, and that protection has not been provided under that policy. So if you had concerns about somebody, quote unquote, stealing your title, you really needed to get the enhanced policy. Obviously, the premium related to that is higher than the standard policy. Well, the title insurance industry has responded to that and now created an endorsement that you can get to the standard policy that will give you that same sort of protection against post-policy forgery that wasn't previously available.
14: Oh, that's great.
15: When you purchase the property, if you have concerns about that, though, and you already have, you know, you already own the property and you already have your title insurance, you can get the same endorsement. It's a 49.1 for that existing policy.
14: Okay, that's terrific. If people have questions about this, or they need somebody that has their back as they're going through the home sale or home purchase process and need someone that can make sure everything's legally tight, how do they reach out to Virtue Closing Services and you, Matt?
15: Just give us a call, 901-833-5519, or visit us on the web, www.virtueclosings.com.
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14: Okay, we are back with Buy, Sell, or Stay. Our great friend from DeSoto Times Tribune joins us now, Mark Randall. Mark, what is happening, pal?
4: Well, thanks for having me, Tim.
14: I have, at least on my docket here, I've got a lot of things to get to. We will go as long as time allows here, because you do have a lot happening in DeSoto County. And I want to look at something that has been above the fold across the country, and that's data centers and the situation over DeSoto County in general, and I know some specific municipalities have their thoughts on this, and not everybody's necessarily in alignment.
4: Yeah, it's almost like a tale of two cities, because the first data center was Memphis, and you know, everybody was, you know, anti-Elon Musk, and you know, you're in a poor neighborhood, and you know, you're going to pollute us, and you know, things like that. So Memphis has been kind of grudgingly accepting it, but now they are plunging headlong, fast as they can, into a moratorium, if not an outright ban, which of course, you know, moratoriums can't be permanent. So Memphis, not so hot on the idea of the data centers. You flip the script around, across the state line in South Haven, they are just as welcoming as can be. So they had XAI bought an old power plant, old Duke Energy plant, and they were going to use it to power their data center up in Memphis, and plans for expansion. So during the process, they've been converting this old power plant, but the unanticipated consequences was noise. Noise has been a big issue across the country. You know, some of them are, if you have one that's near a residential area, you know, they're noisy, they drive people crazy. But again, you don't know that really at the time until they're there. Mm-hmm. So South Haven has had a bad experience as far as the noise. There have been problems where if you walk out there with a meter at one time, you know, you really could hear it. It would rattle in your pictures, and you know, you could hear it in your house, you could hear it out of your house, and it was hard for neighbors to sleep.
14: You know, that's a great synopsis, because you mentioned Memphis, and coming up this following week, there is a third and final vote on, you mentioned a moratorium. I'm so glad that you brought that up, because there could be a 1-year moratorium on future AI projects. Of course, we had just heard about a week and a half ago that the current SpaceX AI location doesn't even crack the top 25 when it comes to air pollution. It came in at like number 28. You know, whether or not the city council, there are some members that have been trying to demonize SpaceX AI as a pollutant, but University of Memphis studies, Shelby County Health Department studies have shown otherwise. It'll be interesting to see if that moratorium goes into place. Now, meanwhile, across the state line in South Haven, that's been embraced. There have been some hiccups, but it seems like Mayor Darren Musselwhite has been very active to work with the data companies to try to mitigate some of the problems that did crop up that were unanticipated.
4: Yeah, Mayor Musselwhite is a very smart guy. He does He does his homework. But again, the noise was unforeseen. However, when the noise issue was brought up, you know, he went out there himself with the sound meter, said, oh yeah, you know, you guys are right. This is noisy. He doesn't want to bring something there that's going to harm his residents. He grew up in that part of the city. So he went to SpaceX and said, look, you got to do something about the noise. So what they did is they made them plant some shrubs. They put up some sound barriers. And the latest I heard is that they actually have audio engineers up here from SpaceX, which means, you know, the rocket guys are up here. They're trying to come up with solutions as well. So some of the solutions have been, okay, you can have the noise level up to this during the day, but at certain hours, it's got to go down. Tim, emissions was a big issue, concern as well. You had the residents who were saying that, you got schools nearby. It's going to, you know, pump all these pollutants in. That was part of a lawsuit that they tried to stop. Now the EPA, MDEQ and EPA, they're the ones who issued the permits for those. So at one time, XAI had too many turbines there, the gas-powered turbines that they weren't supposed to have. So they've been phasing those down. They signed an agreement. They're phasing those down. So the noise has abated in South Haven. But that sent up red flags to every single community around. But before I get to that, I just want to say, yes, you're right. South Haven has taken a completely different attitude. They are welcoming of this investment. The state of Mississippi is welcoming of this investment. You know, we use AI every day, whether you like it or not. It's got to be powered somewhere. So, you know, you need these, unfortunately, you need data centers. They have been extremely welcoming. Mayor Musway says, look, you know, we're in a race to dominate AI against China. This is a national security issue. And guess what? South Haven, Mississippi, DeSoto County, we are at the forefront of what he calls really almost like a second industrial revolution. Now, whether you agree with him or not, that's, you can make some debates there. But yes, they've been extremely welcoming. And, so South Haven, again, completely different from Mississippi. And then SpaceX has been continuing their investment. They bought the GXO warehouse just down the road. That's going to be a data center. They've just got a rezone for another one. So big difference in South Haven.
14: So Mark Randall with DeSoto Times Tribune, it covers North Mississippi, and you mentioned South Haven. What about the surrounding towns? Because, you know, Olive Branch, and there are some others, Hernando, there's an oftentimes almost a kind of a competition. Competition friendly, not so friendly when it comes to businesses in keeping up with the Joneses. What are the stances in the immediate areas that are surrounding South Haven regarding
4: overall,
14: the data centers?
4: Yeah, overall, DeSoto County is very, very pro-business, very friendly. But the example of South Haven caused everybody to pause and say, uh-oh, it was the noise. Do we want the noise in our community? Do we want concerns over, you know, is it going to drain our power? You know, does that would send our electric rates up? Is it going to use our water? So Hernando was one of the first ones to look at their zoning and kind of tinker with it. Now, before the whole issue of data centers even came up, Tim, a lot of times you would have zoning that would just had uses that were allowed by right, one of which was warehouses. So technically, a data center is a warehouse. You know, you don't think of it as, you know, where they're shipping in product, but it's housing rows and rows and rows of computers. So in some cases, they would go through the zoning process. You know, they would have their hearings. Like in South Haven, a warehouse is permitted by right.
14: So what's the catch here? Because data centers are there. They may be in warehouses, but I don't think those computers are for sale.
4: No, they're not. They're not for sale, but they're technically warehouse. So yeah. If under the definition, they're allowed. So you can't turn them down because it's allowed by right. However, now that data centers are kind of a dirty word across America and people are seeing examples from other communities, it's kind of like, we don't want these. So what Olive Branch had the same thing. Well, it's permitted use. So there was a case that came up where they wanted to rezone some land and it could possibly have had a data center. The residents said no. So the city said, well, all right, we need to fix our regulations. So they actually went back. Olive Branch actually, Tim, should be the model for the rest of America, the way they have done this. They went back, they listened to the public, they took suggestions, they did some homework. They went back and they took it out of as a allowed use. They made it a conditional use permit, which comes with totally separate legal things. You can say no on a conditional use permit. I don't have to let you build something if it's a conditional use permit. You know, I can put conditions on, say, yes, you can do it, but you've got to go do X, Y, and Z. So what Olive Branch did is they came back and they broke it into tiers. Okay, here, if you have a tier one and they have square footage here, you can be located here. Tier, whatever the biggest one is, you can be located here, but you can't be next to, you got to be such and such a distance from schools and from residences and things like that. And then they also put in there as well that, okay, you also have to come with us with a water use. What are your plans for water? Are you going to bring your own? Are you going to use ours? And you got to come with a power study as well. Are you going to use ours or are you going to have your own?
14: You know, Darren Musselwhite gets a lot of credit for the growth of South Haven.

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1: Come to before you go into Tunica. It's the first one you come to for the Blues Trail. There was a proposal by a developer to rezone 1,200 acres of land from AR, which is agricultural residential, to light industrial. Well, there wasn't a specific plan on the table that said we're going to build a data center, but if they did rezone it, it would have opened the door for a potential data center to come in. So what do residents do? You know, word gets out. They have a packed house. As a matter of fact, the meeting was so big, they had to have it in the middle school, high school. I can't remember which building it was. And a lot of people showed up and a lot of people spoke, as they did in Olive Branch, as they have been doing in South Haven, saying, look, in this case, we don't think that we want this in Walls. Walls is still rural. You can still see the stars at night. You know, they like the rural character of it. They just don't, you know, they don't want to deal with, you know, seeing the landscape change that much. So they also confronted it as well, and their planning commission voted against rezoning this piece of property. Now their board of aldermen has a final say, but I doubt they will go against the will of the public.
2: So it sounds like Walls, Mississippi is kind of a microcosm of not just the rest of the of the northern part of Mississippi, but the rest of the country, where some people are for it, but not everybody is for it. And it's almost a wait and see approach. Mark, we're out of time. We didn't even talk about some other quality of life stuff. Real quick, where can folks find more of your great work?
1: We have blue boxes around the county where you can actually put in physical change and get a hard copy, or you can check us out on DeSotoTimes.com.
2: Would you please come back next week and we can talk about some quality of life stuff? I know data centers, noise pollution, and all that is very important for people that are looking to move or where they're living, but could you give us a few minutes maybe next week?
1: Well, I'll tell you what, I'll have my girl call your girl. They'll talk, we'll do lunch, you know, we'll have a meeting, and we'll see if I'm available and maybe renegotiate my appearance fee.
2: I look forward to the meeting and to the pre-meeting as well.
1: My pleasure,
2: Mark,
1: Tim.
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7: I'm Deborah Valentine. President Trump speaking to a crowd of supporters in Ohio during his midterm campaign swing. The president encouraging voters to maintain GOP majorities in Congress.
8: Radical left Democrats handed us the dark age of America, but we will quickly turn it into, and we already have, what we've done in a little more than a year and a half is incredible. 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
7: Democrats touting spiking inflation in their midterm campaigning. A U.S. Marine arrested in Japan on suspicion of murder. Fox's Marion Rafferty reports Lance Corporal Devin Jacob Ballard said

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1: 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Let's just jump right back into things. And we're talking, of course, about Germantown, Carville, Bartlett, Cordova, South Haven, Olive Branch, Hernando, really the entire Mid-South market that we call home. That's what we do here, and we try to cut through all the noise. I know if you go online, you can see the posts, the videos, rates are up, prices are falling, crash is coming. This is the best time ever. Call me today. And you're wondering, well, what does this mean for me? And is it all true? Well, what we're going to do is we're going to just break things down, keep it reality based so that you can make the decisions, the important decisions that may lie ahead for you if you're looking to buy or sell, or maybe just sit tight for just a little bit. So let's talk about what's actually happening right here in Memphis and in North Mississippi in particular, because our market is unique. Let's be honest. We're not Nashville. We're not Austin, Texas. We're not Florida. The Mid-South has always been pretty stable, a little more steady than a lot of places. And that's the ground truth. I mean, we're still seeing that right now. And yeah, things have changed and homes are sitting a little longer than they were 2 years ago. There's no denying the fact the days on market numbers that we're seeing from the associations bears that out. Buyers are taking their time. Once again, I have some clients that are doing just that, and that is perfectly normal in this market. The inspections, they matter again for the negotiations and for the leverage. Appraisals matter again. And if you're a seller, now is not the time to be sloppy or haphazard. Now's the time to be focused and on your game. All of this, I say, and it's important, homes are still selling every single day. In fact, well-priced homes in East Memphis and Bartlett, they're still moving. Desirable places in Germantown and Carville, still strong. In DeSoto County, Olive Branch, Hernando, and some of the other cities, still very competitive, especially for the newer homes. So it's not that it's a bad market. It's actually just a more normal market. And in a normal market, you have to make smarter decisions. Okay, so let's get into it. This is buy, sell, or stay. So three real life situations that I'm seeing every single week from folks all across the Mid-South. And we're going to walk through what actually makes sense in each scenario. And let's just jump right into it and start with first time buyers. I love first time buyers. There's been some information that has come out, some data over the last couple of years, that first-time buyers are waiting till later and later in life because of the way that the numbers are now coming down for affordability, and it makes it more difficult to get that first-time buyer to pull the trigger and purchase that first dream home. And I love working with first-time buyers because you really get one chance to do it correctly. And I always love working with them because there's so much excitement there, but there's also an opportunity to serve and an opportunity to help teach, so that moving forward, that with every subsequent home, those buyers are going to be even more savvy. But first-time buyers are a big group right now, and maybe you're amongst those renting in Midtown or maybe in Cordova or somewhere in DeSoto County or Marshall County, and every year your rent starts going up. And here's the big question that I'm hearing from everybody, and this is not just first-time home buyers or renters, but should I wait for rates to come down? First of all, I don't have a crystal ball, and nor would I give you financial advice anyway, but I do get it because everybody is watching the rates. But here's the reality that you need to hear. If the rates do drop significantly at some point, more buyers are going to jump into the market. In fact, they're going to pile in to the pool very quickly. And then guess what happens? Competition for those homes go up. And you know what happens when there's competition? Prices go up too. So there really is a balancing act that has to be maneuvered here. So what you have is less competition than in peak years. You have more room to negotiate, and you have sellers that are more willing to help. In fact, in North Mississippi, you can often negotiate closing cost help, rate buy downs, even repairs or upgrades. And I think that goes the same as well in West Tennessee. Now, 2 years ago, 3 years ago, that wasn't happening because it was totally at this point a seller's market, but not so much right now. So for many first-time home buyers, the answer right now is buy, but be smart about it. Don't chase the top of the budget and don't fall in love with the first house that you see. 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Let's talk about another scenario, the move-up buyer. And this is probably the most emotionally stuck group right now. You bought your home several years ago, maybe got that 3% interest rate, hey, maybe even less, and now you're thinking, there is no way I'm giving that up. And that's totally fair. I mean, who can blame you? But here's a conversation I think that we ought to have. And this isn't to nudge you in a direction, but this is food for thought. Because I'll ask you this. Are you staying because it's financially smart or because it feels safe? Because there is a big difference. What I see a lot of is families outgrowing their space, people compromising on layout, and people staying in homes that don't really fit their life anymore, all because of the rate. Now, here's the flip side, though. Yes, you'll likely have a higher rate on your next home, but you're also sitting on equity. And in areas like Germantown, Arlington, Carville, East Memphis, Olive Branch, homeowners have built some serious equity over the last several years. So when you sell, you're unlocking that equity. You can put it toward your next home and you're improving your lifestyle. And for many of you, the reality is it still makes sense to sell and buy, but you got to be strategic about it. That means pricing your current home right from day one, having a plan for timing the transition. Yes, sometimes there's a little bit of threading of the needle on the timing for the closings, and trying not to test the market with an overpriced listing, because you can get behind the market if you go too high for too long. And in today's market, if you miss the right price early, buyers notice and they move on fast, and sometimes they don't come back. So if you've got a great rate, you've got a home in a solid area and something that mostly works, then instead of moving, maybe you consider upgrading what you already have. And we're seeing it all across the area. Maybe that's redoing the kitchens, updating the bathrooms, turning unused space into flex rooms or offices, or building out back patios and outdoor living spaces. And here's why that matters. You're improving your quality of life and protecting your home's value. This is important. Not every single upgrade makes sense, because you don't want to overimprove for your neighborhood. So if you're going to stay, you want to be intentional. Focus on the updates that add real value. Keep your budget aligned with your area and think long term, not just cosmetic. So for a lot of you, the answer might be stay, but upgrade smart. You may think that's a weird thing for a realtor to say, since we work off of commission for homes that are bought and for homes that are sold. But I also want to be the realtor that you trust and that you tell other people that it's going to shoot you straight. So there are some situations where staying and just upgrading might be the way to go. So here's the big takeaway for today. There is no one-size-fits-all answer in this market anymore. Not everybody should buy. Not everybody should sell. Not everybody should stay. But everybody should have a plan, because the people who win in this market are the ones who understand their numbers, understand their timing, and make decisions based on facts, not fear, not emotions, not headlines. And if you're sitting there right now thinking, okay, I might be in one of these scenarios, let's have a chat about it. There's no pressure. There's no obligation. I will shoot you straight. And it's just give you information that's tailored to you. You can call or text me 901-262-5000, or just go to timvanhorn.com. 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

0: there are hazards in the Mid-South, or there are things that can happen that cause you to need somebody to come out and make repairs, either pre-planned or in a pinch. And what we're going to try to do in this segment is to give you an idea of what to look for and what to expect when you're dealing with contractors. My great friend, Daniel Irwin from the Better Business Bureau of the Mid-South is here today to talk about that. Daniel, it is great to have you back. Thanks for taking time to join us. How you doing?
1: I'm good, Tim. Thanks for having me back, man. I appreciate it.
0: You betcha. Let's talk about contractors today. Ooh, because okay. I know that there are many facets to this. There is the component of getting repairs done, perhaps with or without insurance, and also recommended contractors versus people that knock on your door. There's a whole litany of things we can discuss. You're the expert on getting people prepared to work with contractors. Where should we begin?
1: Well, let's start with the basics. And the basics can be confusing because we're in the state of Tennessee. And in Tennessee, it varies by county what license you need to work. What a contractor's license is varies by county. So we're going to go with Shelby County because that's the county we're in. So in Shelby County, jobs under $3,000 don't require a competency license at all. So someone can be unlicensed. Those are your handymen, that kind of thing, right?
0: Okay.
1: Jobs over $3,000 up to $25,000 require what's called a home improvement license. And then jobs $25,000 and up are going to be a general contractor's license. Now, if you drive across the bridge, that's not the case. If you go into Mississippi, that's not the case. If you go into Fayette County, that's not the case, right? It changes county to county in Tennessee, but in Memphis, in Shelby County and the surrounding municipalities, that's what the contracting license situation is. Now, where it can get confusing is you can say to someone, hey, are you licensed? And they may say yes. Now, they may be saying that they have a business license, and you may be talking about a contractor's license. So that's why you have to set the tone from the beginning. You want to ask, okay, are you licensed to do this work? You've just given me a bid of over $3,000. Do you, person that wants to do work in my home, do you have a home improvement license? Okay, I hear that you say that. That's great. What's that license number? I'd like to verify that with the state of Tennessee. Oh, okay, you don't have it on you? Well, okay, what name's it under? I'll look it up. Okay, great. Thanks. And also, let me see proof of insurance, please, because you want to see proof of insurance of anybody, regardless of whether they're licensed or not, before they do work in your home.
0: And that insurance isn't necessarily just to protect damage of your house, but also in case an accident with those contractors happens on your property, right?
1: Right. Or if they do some shady kind of work and something happens and your neighbor is walking by and something falls on your neighbor, or one of the many, many, many things. I think one of the problems is we all know the first thing I think of, I don't know about you, Tim, when I think of home improvement and home repair, I think expensive. I think, oh man, I don't want to get into this. This is going to cost me a lot of money. And so I think it's natural for us to want to take the cheap way out, right?
0: Sure.
1: And so, I mean, I'm guilty of it too, right? We've all sometimes based a decision on price alone.
0: And even I think, Daniel Irwin?
1: Even me, man. That. and I think we've all been burned, you know, at some point, right? Because cost alone. Now, why is home improvement licensing important? Well, first off, if permits are required, you're not able to pull a permit unless you have the proper licensing, right? And so all the time we hear from consumers who got their job shut down because their contractor or quote unquote contractor didn't pull the permit because, surprise, surprise, they weren't licensed. The other thing that happens a lot of times is in order to have a license, you're required to be bonded, insured, and provide written contracts.
0: Okay.
1: Right?
0: All right.
1: So that's why home improvement licensing protects the consumer. And you have a lot of avenues of recourse if something goes wrong, right? If you're dealing with a licensed contractor and there's any dispute whatsoever, you have recourse by filing a formal complaint, not just with the Better Business Bureau, but more importantly with the Tennessee Board of Licensing Contractors. That's the government agency in Tennessee that licenses contractors and can, you know, help mediate problems, but more importantly, enforce the rules of a licensed contractor.
0: You know, and what's important too, and I did not put this scenario in, but we need to pile this in. It's very important because this happens very frequently, is hiring contractors to get contractually mandated repairs done in a real estate sale.
1: Yeah.
0: To have someone or have a company that if those repairs are made and they're not made in a workmanlike, satisfactory way, to be able to track that person down and have them be able to make things right.
1: Right. And also, you want to make sure, right, that you're going to be dealing with someone that if something is not done properly, you're going to be able to contact them yes. and come back out.
0: That's right.
1: You know, we talk about storm chasers a lot of times after a storm, Tim.
0: Yeah.
1: And those are those, maybe not scammers, but those fly-by-night people that come down from other states, right, and walk up to your door, you know?
0: I think, didn't you, one time on here, I think you mentioned there are people that have come down from as far north as Kentucky?
1: Yeah. I mean, we see the same ones after every major storm, right? And they literally come up to you and they'll say that they're in the area helping people out with repairs, and, you know, they'll do it real cheap. They'll want the payment in cash, and then, you know, they're going to vanish and you're not going to be able to contact them again. And if they do something wrong or not satisfactory, or if, you know, it just, you can't contact them again. Right. So, our best advice is don't wait till something happens. You know, you should at all times, you should know who you're going to call, right? You may not need HVAC services, but don't wait until your AC goes out to know who you're going to call. Go ahead and have someone in mind. Have a roofer in mind in case you have roof repairs. Have a handyman in mind. Have an electrician in mind, right? Just know who you might call when you're in a pinch, so you're not tempted to just go with the cheapest or just find whoever's available in the moment.
0: And I want to invite our listeners, you can shoot me a message at timvanhorn.com, or you can text me at 901-262-5000. As a licensed realtor, I try to keep a list of reputable contractors, which my previous clients have been satisfied with. This is not something where somebody pays to be on a realtor list or anything like that. We've seen that with some companies. That's not one of those things. This is just experience and something that I can provide as a service at no charge. Even if you're not buying or selling, you can reach out to me, because it is. It's a big deal to make sure the repairs are done right, knowing that you have the peace of mind that if something's not quite right, somebody's going to be there to make things right.
1: Right. And it's not just scammers you want to think about. You want to sit back and look at the whole situation and remember, you don't want to just go on price, right? So for instance, let's say you got a handyman that's, you know, helps you out with a punch list of stuff, and you know, all of a sudden your hot water heater breaks and you're like, man, I don't want to get a plumber. And your handyman's like, oh man, I can do some plumbing. He's not a plumber, but he can do some plumbing. And let's just say he does. Well, have you just violated your insurance because you didn't have a licensed plumber install a hot water heater? I don't know. You might want to look at your homeowner's policy before you just have anybody that's not licensed do any kind of work, because as we know, an insurance company is going to take any out they can in reimbursing you for, you know, damages. So, you know, just things to think about. Just because you can get something done cheaper doesn't mean in the long run that that's the right play.
0: Sure. And what we do at our house is I have a home warranty, a home protection plan, which covers electrical, plumbing, heating and cooling. It's like $35 or $40 a month. And then there's a service call. But if it's a covered repair, they just come out. I pay the service call. Everything else is covered. Yeah. So there's kind of a fixed price on that. That's one way to do it. But another way, of course, is to have a reputable vendor, that does those kinds of mechanical things. And then, of course, you know, structural things and outside things. We do have another moment or so, and I want to ask you about, what should you do if, you know, in an emergency, convenience is the easiest way to have an excuse to get scammed, because I need this done right now because if a storm just hit, I've got a hole in my roof, or, you know, I've got damage, or I need this tree removed. When talking with the contractor, you talked about, let's show me your license, show me your insurance. How much should you expect to typically pay up front for services?
1: I'd be very wary of paying any more than a third up front.
0: Okay.
1: Right? Now, keep in mind, in an emergency situation, or let's just take a storm situation where a bad storm's come through, reputable contractors are going to be backed up and they may or may not be able to get to you quickly. So what you're going to need to do is maybe have someone that can do some very easy repairs, or, you know, a lot of times reputable contractors will come out and they'll tarp something and then they'll come back to it later, right?
0: Yeah, yeah.
1: So, you know, that might be the solution. You might have to settle for that, right? But, you know, knowing who you're going to call beforehand, and again, just vetting whoever you can, right? You know, you've got to make sure that people are insured. The last thing you need is someone walking up on your roof and falling, or, you know, even not falling, but saying they did fall. You know,
0: right.
1: I mean, you know, you just have to know who you're dealing with, and you're not always going to have the time to vet them properly. properly in an emergency situation. So knowing who you would call before that even happens is the best way to avoid it altogether.
0: It's a great idea. It's a great way to navigate the storm after the storm or for everyday repairs that may be contractually obligated if you're selling your home. Daniel, how do folks get in touch with you?
1: Well, you can call 759-1300 to get in touch with the Better Business Bureau. You can ask for me or you can go to our website, bbb.org.
0: All right, fantastic. Hey, thanks for your time today. This is great advice and this is year-round really good advice, Daniel. Thanks so much for joining us today. I hope your weekend is fantastic and thank you so much for listening to Buy, Sell, or Stay.
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0: WKIM Hufford Memphis from the Slim Chicken Studio. 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
1: Trump rallies. I'm Deborah Valentine, Fox News. President Trump rallying in Ohio Saturday in support of Republican candidates ahead of the midterms, including Ohio GOP Senator John Husted and gubernatorial candidate Vivek Ramaswamy. The president accusing the media of negative reporting on his tariffs.
2: A word that's made our country rich. A word that I said is my favorite word in the whole dictionary. And the fake news killed me. They killed me. I said, this is my favorite word. The word is tariff.
1: Central to Democrats' campaigning messaging is spiking inflation under the Trump administration. A Cornell University official is speaking out about an alleged 2024 gang rape involving a university fraternity. Fox's Lucas Tomlinson.
3: Cornell University's president is breaking his silence as outrage grows over the handling of an alleged gang rape at a fraternity house in 2024. In a video statement, the school's president in part called the allegations, quote, deeply disturbing. He says he also supports New York Attorney General taking over, and he promised to improve campus safety. This is where learning Tompkins County prosecutors reportedly declined to review additional evidence. They apparently decided not to pursue charges based on the accuser's statement.
1: Lawyers for some of the defendants in the case insist their clients did nothing wrong. Search and rescue efforts continue for a missing medevac flight en route from Bermuda to Boston's Logan Airport. The U.S. Coast Guard says debris has been found in ocean waters off Nantucket Island. Six people were aboard. Fox's C.B. Cotton reports.
4: A Canadian medical transport company, Latitude Air Ambulance, based in Ontario, has spoken out to several outlets to say the missing plane is one of theirs.
1: The FAA says air traffic control lost contact with the aircraft after it suddenly plummeted from 24,000 to 11,000 feet in 3 minutes. 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
5: Whether you're a baby boomer or a millennial, it doesn't seem to matter. 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All right, Scott's got the question. It's from Rebecca. It says, what financial advice would you give couples just starting out? That's what he's going to be talking about. Also, Daniel Brown in the second half of the program is going to give us an update on the market and looking at the third quarter from 2026. What all took place and what are we expecting for the rush of the end of the year? Got a lot of things going on. And today is a hometown blessing. We are privileged to have Travis Moody with us from Forward Memphis. I mean, he is helping the community regain financial stability. And I mean, it's a blessing to have him here. That's a hometown blessing coming up also in the second half of the program. Let's start with Scott. Scott, I mean, Rebecca's got a great question. What financial advice would you give couples just starting out? Now, that's powerful.
8: Great question, and I love Rebecca's question. It's kind of timely because we just had the great Ron Blue in our office
5: yes.
8: this week. So
5: yes.
8: I'm going to answer Rebecca's question by hearkening back to a lot of the material that Ron has put out over the years, which ultimately comes from Scripture. A lot of people don't know that the Bible has a lot to say about money. And what I would start out saying to Rebecca is I'm glad. She didn't actually give her age, but I'm assuming it's a young couple. Good financial habits are really better to start at the beginning when you're just starting out than trying to repair those later. So it's good that you're asking these questions right now. I would start this by just going over some basic principles. And we talked about these on the show before, but I'm going to list them and then we're going to kind of break those down a little bit. So starts out with spending less than you earn, avoid the use of debt, build margin or liquidity into your plan, set long-term goals, and give generously. Those are principles that if you follow, it is much easier to manage money. It's not difficult. You listen to it, and it's nothing that's overly complicated, but it's not simple. It's not that simple to live out in real life.
5: You know, one of the things that I think maybe Rebecca, give her credit, maybe she is that, you know, she's asking, they're getting married, maybe a young couple. It could be mom or dad asking, what would a young couple do?
8: It could be.
5: Give it to them. But, you know, those principles that you talk about, we give credit to Ron, but they've been around a long time.
8: Oh,
5: they're not brand new.
8: No.
5: He's kind of making them very popular and helped us focus on them. But when you think about it, spend less than you earn should just be
8: sounds
5: automatic.
8: Simple, right?
5: Yeah, it does.
8: And it's really the foundation of everything. And when I'm counseling, especially young couples, you know, spending less than you earn, there's really only five things in the short term you can do with money. You can either spend it on lifestyle, you can give it away, you can owe it in debt or debt payments, you can owe it in taxes. That's usually not a choice. Or you can save it or grow it for the future. So I remember that by live, give, grow. And you can sit down as a couple and put percentages into all those categories to where your money's going today. And also look at those and decide where you want to go, where you want that money to go. Now, the biggest piece of that pie, you know, the live, give, grow is the live portion. And I think that really settling that question as you're sitting down, and I recommend taking a weekend usually and really putting some time into this. Most people don't put a lot of time into this. You can call it budgeting, a spending plan, whatever you want to call it. But sitting down and really thinking, where do we want our money to go? What are our priorities? And I think answering that question, how much is enough for lifestyle, is a big question to ask. That is the piece of that pie that usually takes most people's money. And those priorities, they're simultaneous and they compete against each other. So what you do in one category, you don't have that money to do in the other category. Most of us have limited resources. So it's really sitting down and go, how am I going to allocate those limited resources to these? And that's how you get to the spend less than you earn.
5: Well, when you talk about that, you mentioned that going off away and getting up together and maybe doing some time. Lynn and I used to spend that once a year. We'd go up, I think I've said this several times over the show, up to Cape Girardeau, Missouri, and there was a Holiday Inn up there that had a holodome, and we would go and sit on a table. And this was prior to marriage. I mean, not prior to marriage, prior to kids, and then after kids. They were playing in the water and all that kind of stuff. We spent a lot of time doing that and doing the planning. And I can remember we had a bedroom suit that was, the bed and all the things that go in a bedroom. And they were white and they had pink trim because there were those who had been given to us by mom and dad and saying, this is Linda's stuff now. And I really kind of thinking, you know, after you have a couple of kids, I was ready to get out of white.
8: Right.
5: Something else. Yep. And it was a great way of sitting down and talking, that communicating what we were trying to do. And she had done a great job. She said, here's what we're thinking about buying. She had pictures for me. She put it together. This is the cost. And so it was a plan, as you said, and we said, this is what we could spend, and we were going to spend less than you earn. You know, Travis Moody is going to be with us in the second half, and he really sees people that literally lose, kind of fail, and they fall away from what they're trying to do
8: right
5: here in this section right here, spend less than you earn.
8: Yes, and I would also add the point is not to obsess over every detail or point fingers at each other. It's really to communicate and really start to prioritize where you want that money to go. It's a very freeing exercise when you can sit down and be intentional about where you want that money to go. Now, to have money to prepare for the long term, you have to spend less than you earn. So it's about sitting down and really, first of all, just finding out where all your money's going, because a lot of people don't know. Sitting down and going, oh, I didn't realize I was spending so much in that category. But it's a great exercise. The second principle that we talked about was avoiding the use of debt. Now, this is a big one, and this is a big one in our society. It's not that debt is necessarily a bad thing, and especially in the case of a home mortgage and things like that. Most of us don't have the cash to buy our house. We need a place to live, so we're gonna probably have to have some debt. But minimizing that, really thinking a lot about before you enter into debt, what that actually means, because You're in a sense, you're spending income that you haven't made yet. So you've got to go to work, earn income. It's got to go through that tax filter and then to pay that debt back down in the future. So I always like to say, you know, debt always mortgages your future. You're sentencing yourself to a lower lifestyle in the future by going into debt. So do it very carefully before borrowing. You know, ask if you've considered all the alternatives. You know, do you have a reasonably guaranteed way to repay this money? And as a couple, do you both agree on that?
5: That's a critical part. Both agree. And, you know, I've always said to people, too, if it's an appreciating asset, like a house, that's worth, you can borrow money for that. If it's a depreciating asset, like a car or credit cards, that's best not to do that. And so it's managing it. It's not saying I know what you said. I mean, it's not like this is a terrible thing,
8: right?
5: But it reduces flexibility.
8: It does.
5: And
8: that's a key.
5: So that's the reason for watch it, manage it, minimize it. And I know you're going to talk about the third thing, and I think the third thing is building margin and liquidity. Sometimes that helps to manage the debt.
8: It does. It's a critical part of financial planning, building margin and liquidity. Now, you have to spend less than you earn in order to create that margin or liquidity, but if you have that, what are we doing with it? First of all, we want to keep some around for emergencies. There's a lot of advice out there about that, whether it's 3 to 6 month expenses, whatever that number is, that you want to keep on hand to handle those things that you don't know about. We also want to save up for any major purchases that we're going to be needing to buy in the future, whether that's a new washing machine, a new dishwasher, down payment on a car, paying for the car, hopefully, ideally. So we want to save for these kind of things with that margin as well. And I always try to get people to prioritize that before we start getting into the investment. Now, these aren't necessarily principles that have to be followed in order, but there is kind of a hierarchy of things. If you want to have that emergency fund in place, you want to have saved up for anything you're going to need money for in the near future, before we really start allocating dollars to those long-term goals. Because, you know, if you don't plan for these types of things, you have the emergency or something comes up, then you're typically having to interrupt your long-term investments in order to pay for those things that come up. So you do kind of want to prioritize. Now, there are reasons, you know, when you think about things like matches on retirement plans at work, that might, you know, really make you want to go, yeah, let's get going on that and take advantage of that. But you want to sit down and really, you know, with that margin, what are we going to do with it now that we've created it?
5: You know, a lot of times this, and I think social media has made it much more difficult, because we have a tendency to say, well, I've got to have it now.
8: Oh, yeah.
5: Instead of saying, let me figure out a better way. Can we pay this over a period of time that we can save the money? I know, back to my example of my lovely wife and how she helped me and we worked together. We still have that particular dining room table today. I mean, it's over 50 years old. I mean, literally.
8: You bought a good one.
5: It's an antique.
8: You bought a good one.
5: But we're not antiques. But the point was, we decided we needed this dining room table, really kitchen table type thing.
8: Yep.
5: And it's wood. It was very nice. But, you know, it's like we couldn't afford it. I mean, we had to start saving money. And then as we approached the person to buy it from them, the store, they said, well, we have a thing called, 90 days, same as cash. Well, that's spoken language, my language. I said, okay, I think I've got this much money already saved up. I know I can do. So it allowed me to begin to do that and build my credit, because at that point I really didn't have a lot of credit. But instead, okay, and so it was, you know, it made me be very disciplined to know that in 90 days I had to have this paid for.
8: Yeah, and you know, with credit being so easy to get today, and there's a whole industry out there, and I'm not dogging on the industry, advertising that really is trying to make you discontent and make you think you need something right
5: gotta
8: now.
5: Got to have it today. You
8: it's going to bring you happiness and joy and everything else that's promised. And hey, look, these guys, they're doing their job, and they're very good at it, and none of us are immune to it.
5: But Scott? In reality, yes, you're right. They are good at it. They're doing their job. There's no question about that. But we are responsible for how we discipline
8: right.
5: our spending. It's
8: exactly.
5: not, I can't blame them.
8: No, it's not
5: it's
8: their
5: not,
8: fault.
5: I can't throw yep. the stone at them and say, it's your fault that I'm in debt.
8: They have a good product that we value, and they're trying to bring it to your attention. It's just that good product may not be something you need absolutely today.
5: Exactly.
8: You remember layaway? You remember when, yes. remember in the old days where
5: yes.
8: they had, and I think that came back a little bit here recently, but you know, used to you could get the product, but you couldn't get it till you paid it off. You
5: exactly.
8: know, you had to pay for it. Now
5: for it.
8: It's
5: yep.
8: it's more, oh, I'll just put it on the car, I'll get it. By the time you pay it off, it's broken and you don't even like it anymore.
5: Exactly. So. I think the key is having that, not only the discipline of the credit cards, but in some, you know, spending less than you earn, and you talked about building margin liquidity. I mean, that is so important. That's car repairs. You know, everybody says, oh my goodness, we went into debt at Christmas. Well, guess what? Christmas comes around.
8: Comes every year.
5: Every year.
8: You can plan for
5: about
8: it.
5: About the same time. And you just plan for it.
8: And cars break down.
5: Exactly. I mean,
8: and tires come around. And those are the things that get a lot of people.
5: I look
8: yep.
5: at people and I say, you know, why did you finance? Why did you borrow money for the tires? You were watching the tires wear out. Start saving money.
8: Right.
5: Now, again, it's just a little bit of discipline, understanding that it's not a gratification. You got to have it now. You know, you see it on TV. Oh, I got to go get that tomorrow. I mean, we're all susceptible to that. Be aware of it and then manage it. Now, I know the fourth thing that I really want you to cover in a few minutes we got left is setting long-term goals. That's so important. But you're kind of getting these basic principles first.
8: Yep.
5: And then step out to setting a long-term goal.
8: So, again, we're spending less than we earn. We're avoiding debt. We're building margin now. Setting long-term goals, that's what helps you prioritize that spending and keep the urgent, you know, from overcrowding or outcrowding the things that are more important, or keeping the immediate from outcrowding the ultimate. So, you know, whether that's planning for retirement, buying a new home, children's education, whatever those long-term goals are, we want to sit down and really do some planning around that and say, okay, what's it going to take in the time frame we need to accomplish this in to accomplish it, making some assumptions. So setting long-term goals, critical. You know, that helps you take that cash flow you're getting in today and be more intentional about it for the long term.
5: And the long term is what we're trying to get people to think about. So I really want to ask you just this one last thought. It's communication. We talk about this when you got two people talking about it. You got different opinions. And so communication,
8: yep.
5: communication, communication is my thoughts. You got to never think that you can over communicate what you're trying to do, but it's working together.
8: God gave us a spouse to compliment us, not to frustrate us. And I think it's important that you sit down and talk with your spouse and really agree as much as possible on all spending decisions. That goes a long way toward, you know, just opening up that communication, helping both parties be confident and know what's going on.
5: And that's the confidence and having that. I guess one other thought that I think you talked about before, and I've heard this, is don't think you got to have it all planned out to start.
8: That's absolutely right.
5: You got to take baby steps.
8: That's absolutely right. Do we have another minute? Because I didn't mention give generously.
5: You got a minute.
8: And give generously is critical.
5: Oh, wait a minute. Let me ask Daniel if you got a minute. Can he have a minute, Daniel?
9: You know? Oh, yeah.
8: Well, you've
9: okay.
8: taken up 30 seconds of it now.
5: Okay, go ahead.
8: Start the clock back up. No, giving generously, you know, that one also always sounds a little counterintuitive to people when they're trying to plan for their future, but that just helps break the power of money. It reminds us that money is a tool, not the ultimate goal, and it's critical for keeping that right in your mind and in your heart with what you're doing with money. I think it's a critical part of financial planning. I didn't mention protection. I do think for a young couple, you know, we're using, you know, today's cash flow to plan for the future. You have to protect that, and that's everything from making sure you have proper life insurance and disability insurance to wills and all that in place. We could do a whole show on that, but I did want to say that.
5: Well, we'll come back and do that. I appreciate you saying that. And the reality is we are stewards, and that's what I like the way you say that. God owns it all, and so we've been entrusted with it. So you're saying is here's the five principles that helps us get through that process, knowing that we are managing to his money for his glory. And that's great. I like that. That's well done. Well said, Scott. If you want to talk to Scott, his telephone number is 901-757-5757. That's Scott Jordan, 901-757-5757. Next up, Daniel Brown. He is with us, and he manages our investment group, and he helps us a lot in helping knowing what we're managing and what we're looking for. We manage the managers. They do the actual investing. But Daniel is the guy who really does a ton of research and working through that. So I've asked him today, and he does this every quarter, to give us an update on the market and look at the third quarter review. So, Daniel, welcome to the program.
9: Thanks for having me. Well, I think the biggest story for the third quarter was that we're all still alive and we're all still here.
5: Amen.
9: I think if we were to watch the media, I mean, with the war in Iran, oil's above $100, and you thought the world was going to collapse, nobody's going to be able to put food on the table. But guess what? We're still here. Consumers are still resilient, and that helped keep the growth rate that we saw in the market and some of those big name companies keep moving forward. Now, I will say the one thing that changed was the interest rate story. I mentioned that oil was above $100, well, for a barrel. What that does is it affects two different types of inflation. You have your underlying inflation, which is your core inflation. That excludes energy and that excludes food prices. Then you have your headline inflation that everybody loves to talk about. Nobody talks about core. That includes your food and your gas prices. So when you have gas prices going up about 24%, of course your headline inflation is going to look a little bit different. So because of that, we saw that the Fed raised rates in September for the first time since 2023, and then treasuries broke above 5%.
5: You know, one of the reasons why I think people need to understand, and we can all join in, Scott, you can join in with us, we talk about core and we talk about headline, and people have to realize that those two that are kind of set aside are vulnerable to market conditions, to political conditions, to weather. I mean, you want to change food prices, have a disaster with weather, have a drought, have all those things. So that's why it's always been that way. Separate those two because of that. And yet everything else is core. That's the real cost of everything. But we have a tendency to focus sometimes mostly on what's the outlier, what's the problem. And that's the critical part. That's what we're seeing with oil right now.
9: I mean, well, not only that, I think that's what's promoted to you the most.
5: Yeah.
9: If they like to fear monger. I would say if you can do a little bit of your own research, you can find that sometimes numbers aren't exactly what they are promoted to be.
5: I hear you there. So let me ask you this. What was the biggest story that we read about in the third quarter?
9: Well, I would say that I think the quarter finished with investors having a mixed picture of the economy. The economy seemed strong. I mean, growth was great. GDP looked good. Profit margins for companies were great. It was just that little bit of an inflation picture and some geopolitical tensions that kind of left investors a little bit concerned. But if we move forward and we're talking about the fourth quarter, I think we've got a lot to look forward to.
5: Well, that's a good part. I know manufacturing orders were actually up. And so that tells me that the, people are looking out and saying, we got a great, great future. We got a lot of going on. And I've actually noticed that I've read a couple of times that the idea behind inflation, that we're going to have inflation by, and I believe the Fed is really positioning to do this by the end of the second quarter of next year down into that 2% range.
9: Yeah, and I think they're projecting that they're going to have a second hike. That's what they're saying.
5: Yep,
9: that they
5: yep.
9: can foresee that. The idea, if we were to dissect those inflation numbers again, is that core is actually remained stable. It's the headline inflation that's kind of been volatile. Their goal by raising these rates is to kind of mitigate any of that potential spread from headline inflation into other areas of the economy and big producers.
5: So when you say that, let me ask you this from my perspective, and I guess let's just say that we're of our listening audience. What do they need to be looking at? What should they be thinking? Corporate earnings, is that the number one? I mean, Scott talks about corporate earnings almost every time we talk about the economy because, again, that's a big, important thing. But what's your take and what are we leaning towards in the fourth quarter? Excuse me.
9: Well, so that's a great question. I feel like I could go a bunch of different directions. I would say, yes, you need to watch corporate earnings because the idea with the economy today is that you can grow your way outside of inflation. If you can outgrow inflation, you're going to be doing all right. So if you were to look at the second quarter for the market's earnings growth, I mean, we were seeing some of them reach 52.4%. That's impressive compared with expectations at 18% for the start of that quarter. So that report kind of places everyone's expectations for Q3 in the upper 20% range. So notice they beat the expectations by over 30%. So they're like, oh, we'll grant you an extra 2% for this quarter. But again, those results remain ahead of us. Those will be released over the next couple of months. But again, those expectations for strong, resilient growth in the economy are still there.
5: So when you look at it, what you're telling me then that we've had, you know, a good economics, it looked great heading into the fourth quarter. You're looking at next year to be pretty solid and not seeing anything out of the ordinary. Am I right on that?
9: Well, I would love to say that. I wish I could tell you that there's not going to be anything out of the ordinary.
5: I mean, what was,
9: I feel like it's a loaded question.
5: I thought I had him. I thought I had him going to give me, yes, no problems.
9: Hey, I'm PR trained. I don't fall for that. I would say GDP growth looks very enticing. We had GDP growth in the first quarter that was 2.1% for real GDP, 1.5% in the second. Now, the Atlanta Fed's model is estimating that quarter three could be 4.4%.
5: All right, hold it right there. When we come back, I want more information about that with a little bit more of an explanation of why. If you just tuned in to listening, of course, to Talk Money, I'm Jim Shoemaker. Coming back up, Daniel Brown will be, I don't know why I do that. Daniel Brown will be with us. We're going to be talking about the economy and what we're looking for.

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0: News, I'm Paul Stevens. Search and rescue operations underway after a medevac flight from Bermuda to Logan International Airport in Boston dropped off the radar from Nantucket Island. Fox's Marianne Rafferty.
1: The plane plummeted from 24,000 feet to 11,000 feet in just 3 minutes.
0: Six people on board. The Coast Guard says a debris field has been found. President Trump speaking on his administration's record-setting numbers, quote-unquote, at a rally held in Ohio ahead of the upcoming midterms.
2: It was just announced that under Republican leadership, incomes for hardworking Americans have soared to the highest level ever recorded.
0: The president trying to boost the candidacies of U.S. Senator John Husted and gubernatorial candidate Vivek Ramaswamy 1 month ahead of the midterm elections. 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
3: Welcome back. I'm Jim Shoemaker. You're listening to Talk Money, and we're very pleased to have Daniel Brown with us. He's talking about the update of the market, and he's looking at the third quarter. We're looking at what happened in the third quarter, and we're going to be looking kind of forward-thinking about the fourth quarter and next year. We've got an election period coming up, and don't want to miss that, this midterm elections. We're going to talk a little bit about that, but we're going to especially talk about that in the last of October, so you don't want to miss that program. Also, I want to remind you, Travis Moody, he's going to bring us some exciting updates about Forward Memphis. We've had him on the program. He is our hometown blessing feature for this month. And I tell you, I'm so excited about having Travis with us. Dear friend, and is doing a great job with the ministry here in our great city, Memphis. And why is it a hometown blessing? That's what you're going to find out. But first, all right, Daniel, I'm looking at what is the reason we should be looking as investors. You mentioned corporate earnings. I want to understand it. I want our listeners to understand it. And then I really want you to talk about the idea between bond yields and stocks. That's okay. Key.
4: Yeah. Well, like I said, we're projected at 20% growth for corporate earnings. Right. Why that matters is that means that companies are still making money and there's consumers still spending on those products, which means if we were to talk about inflation and you hear it on the news, inflation, it makes it seem like nobody can spend money or won't spend money. So the economy's in a terrible position. But by tracking these corporate profits and these earnings, we can see that people are still able to spend money. Companies are doing well, which means what do? They have to pay employees. Somebody's got to put the product out there. So it creates an elevated economy or sometimes a stable economy when there is some worry about inflation. And with these corporate earnings that we've seen, they've been so high that they've brought the S&P 500's forward earnings ratio down below its 10-year average. So that improvement depends on these companies continuing to deliver the profits that we're expecting.
3: All right. With that said, and Scott, I want you to think about this too, but Daniel, why is it that you, I mean, that's very positive. It's not because you created it. It's the numbers speaking, telling us what's actually happening. And Scott, that's important for us to understand. But guys, why is it that we don't hear it on the media? Why is it that it's just negative?
5: Planes that land safely don't make the news, Jim.
3: Good. I hadn't thought about that. Now that you mentioned that, that's a good point. Yeah, that's really good. So
4: I don't know how to follow that.
3: I don't either. But yeah, planes that land safely don't make the news. That's a good point. But the reality is, I mean, you understand what it does to our visitors? I mean, our listeners? I mean, this is people that, got, you know, you're thinking about it, and you've painted a very open, honest, positive, not something that Daniel created. You're just reading the numbers.
4: Yeah, and you know, you could always say that there's some ulterior motives with some of the media that we see today, especially when you have midterms and stuff coming up.
3: That's a good point. I understand that.
4: We're not going to dive too deep down that rabbit hole.
3: But we'll talk about that next time you're on, which is last of this month. So
4: yes,
3: we'll do
4: that.
3: I want to dive into that. So bond yields, why is it important?
4: Well, I think it's really important for investors to understand what it means for stocks. Because you hear bond yields are above 5%. What on earth is going to happen to my portfolio? Well, that just means that the 10-year exceeded 5%, and that 5% yield reflects inflation expectations and so forth within the market. All it means is that companies, if they're going to refinance their debt in the future, they may have to pay higher interest rates, which could overall reduce some of their profit margins if they continue to borrow. And then higher financing costs can also discourage some business investment.
3: All right. With that said, Scott, go ahead.
5: Well, I was just going to add that part of the reason rates are going up is because growth and anticipated growth is so high. It's not just the inflation numbers, because that's not really anything new. As a matter of fact, it's been trending a little bit on the downward side. So there's a lot of growth baked into that number too, that's not reported very often.
3: And again, when I think about that, why is that the case that we're not reporting, or we're not announcing that? Is that, I'm back to my same question. Why isn't that, okay, I've got it. Safe planes land safe. I forget it. All right, no problem. There's no news when a safe plane lands safe. I get that, and I understand that. So, all right, with that said, I understand all the things you got. So, Daniel, give me a kind of a, your point of view. I want to stay out of some of the things maybe that we wanted to talk to because we don't have a lot of time, but I want you to give me a thought process with what you've been able to discover and research, your opinion of how we should look at the market for 2027, the rest of this year and 2027. I know you're already there, and you stay way ahead of most ever all of us. So what are you thinking, partner?
4: Well, I think we still need to watch oil and the Iranian conflict. If we get de-escalation there, that could help relieve some of this inflation pressure we're seeing with gas prices. But a prolonged disruption, that can still keep those energy costs elevated, and that affects households, not just the stock market. So we need to watch inflation. We need to watch employment. As we increase rates, we need to make sure that there's not a big effect on employment numbers, and we should actually get those sometime this week. And then the Fed's going to put those two things together and work out where they think the Fed funds rate should be. So that'll help determine whether the economy can absorb higher rates without losing the momentum that we've seen. And then lastly, I would watch continued earnings and AI spending. Strong profits remain an important support for the market, but expectations have risen, and a slowdown in investment could affect the overall growth in the economy.
3: So when you thought about that and the overall growth in the economy, let me just ask this question. Is the AI race, how does you see that playing out in the economy? You know what I'm saying?
4: Yeah. Well, we could see a possible spending slowdown, but here's the numbers. Data center construction spending rose 6% in July at an annualized pace of $75.2 billion. So a 57% increase above its year earlier level.
3: So that's hard to believe. I mean, hard to imagine 57% increase. But we understand why. So your thoughts?
4: Well, I think the investment within AI is going to continue to circulate because there's uncapped potential right now. There's no regulation from the U.S. government at this time. There are people calling for a slowdown, but because there's no regulation, people have the free ability to continue to evolve this and grow and spend money on equipment to grow these data centers and then data mine and do so forth. So you're going to see a lot of money spent. And like I said, a lot of money spent means that those earnings are going to show somewhere.
3: Well, powerful, powerful statements. Scott, how does that play out for us?
5: I think we just keep on keeping on, Jim, just like we always
3: land the plane.
5: Land the plane safely.
3: Doesn't make any
5: sense. You know, again, it's all good to look at and it's all great, but, you know, we always say don't let the short term data or information affect your long term goals. Those are set in place. Keep on doing what you've been doing.
3: Yeah, just keep your strategy, stay focused with it, and communicate with your spouse or the significant other and work through that process. And Daniel, you always do a great job. I am excited about coming back with you, though, and talking about what we're looking for as far as this election and how that plays out. And, you know, it's going to be some information that I want you to know. You always do a good job for us, by the way. Tremendous mind, great research. And I thank you for it, sir.
4: Thanks for having me.
3: 901-757-5757. If you want to talk to Daniel Brown, 901-757-5757. Thank you, Daniel.
6: Talk money with another hometown blessing.
3: In a world where headlines often focus on what's broken, we are privileged to always sit down and pause and focus on what's being built great here in our city. So welcome to Hometown Blessings. It's the moment that we like to highlight the good things happening right here in our city, Memphis, and across the Mid-South. Hometown Blessing is about recognizing and reminding ourselves that good works are happening all around us, often closer than we think. So our guest today, Travis Moody, he is the CEO and founder of Forward Memphis. Travis, it's a pleasure, brother. Happy to see you, man. Welcome to the program.
7: Thank you for having me on. I appreciate it.
3: Well, you know, it is because of what you do. You play such an integral part in our city, helping people with what they call, I want to call it, I guess we talk about it being fractured or financial trauma.
8: Right.
3: You know, people that are at that moment of time and they're just anxiety, stress is all over them. And they step out and they need money and they go to the predator lender and it starts a cycle and it's a mess. And
8: right.
3: Forward Memphis is about helping a person literally move forward.
8: That's exactly right. I mean, we're in a community. All of us can have some financial stress in our lives. There's a divorce that can happen. A person can get sick or you lose a job and you get behind in a normal situation, you can pay all of your expenses, but you get behind for some reason. And so we want to help people who get into a tough financial situation.
3: And you're not just helping them by giving them money. This is about helping them by coaching them on what to do so that this becomes a cycle that can be broken.
8: Right, right. So we want to step in and fill in the gap because when people are under financial stress and they aren't able to go through the traditional banking system to get a loan, they're forced into this predator lending process, which is really preying on people at their worst time. And in Tennessee, they can charge up to 459% interest. And so it's not really healthy for our community to have people go into this alternative.
3: And that's the sad part about it is sometimes we say, well, that's their problem. They got out of control. They didn't do this. And, you know, we blame social media. And that's a legitimate complaint that I have. But, you know, we all have the choice. We can say, yeah. No, I'm not going to get involved in that. I'm not going to do that. But people, I mean, I think you gave me a statistic that said 68% experience.
8: That's right. Experian, the credit bureau, reported that 68% of people are living paycheck to paycheck. So that means that they're one missed paycheck away from being in a tough financial situation.
3: And it can happen without any explanation. It just happens. And
8: right.
3: So you said, see, that's the trauma.
8: That's 7 out of 10 people that you come in contact with a day that are one paycheck away from maybe being evicted or losing their house.
3: And that's what you're talking about. That's what the financial trauma. Look, give me some examples of when you say evicted or something like that. Give me an example of that.
8: So most of the clients we serve are in jeopardy of losing the place to live, the utilities or car. But symptoms of financial trauma is living paycheck to paycheck. Another symptom is really making decisions on what gets paid when. Those are all symptoms of being in a difficult financial situation, having trauma.
3: That's kind of what Scott was talking about, that idea of spending less than you earn. But all of a sudden, when you're not earning or you get behind on something, it snowballs on you.
8: Yeah. One of the other things I liked about what Scott said is building margin into your finances. And again, 70% of people do not have margin. And so what happens when they're laid off? Or there's a divorce or someone is sick, 70% of the people are in trouble. And so what we want to do is come along to help provide some financial assistance. But it's not just that, helping provide some guidance to get people in a financially healthy place.
3: All right. That's what I wanted to ask you. Give me some examples of how Forward Memphis. Now, I love the name of the ministry, Forward Memphis. It's not a handout Memphis.
8: Right.
3: It's not, you know, we'll do this. It's forward, helping a person move forward in their financial life, their spiritual life, their community life. Just being a person that you've lifted up, you know, and really done a phenomenal ministry servicing for them.
8: Like, so we had a young mom, single mom, who came to us, and she was $2,500. She needed $2,500. She was behind on her rent and her car. But the thing is, she was earning $4,000 a month and spending $6,500 a month. It wouldn't have helped if we had just given her $2,500, because next month she's back in the same place.
3: She had developed a habit of spending more than she was earning.
8: Right. So in many cases, people don't understand what is the decisions they've made, how much is coming in, where it's going. So part of what we do is we do a current reality. We look at where the money is coming, how much is coming in, and where the money is going. And we come up with what we call a sustainable plan. And again, because what we want to do is recommend, if you continue this, you'll make it. And basically, it's what Scott said, is spending less than what you earn. There's no scenario where spending more than what you earn is going to make it.
3: Yeah, that's a good point. There's no scenario. That's so. If you want to talk to Travis, you can reach to Travis. At, of course, I won't give you the email address. 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Reach out to him. Find out more. Travis, you got a lot of partners. You got a lot of team members, coaches.
8: Yes.
3: Give me some of the partners that you're working with.
8: So we have a great staff of money coaches, but really we're supported. We're a nonprofit organization.
3: Right.
8: So we're supported with through bank partners, First Horizon, Pinnacle Bank, Truist Bank, and Regions.
3: Because they're not wanting to, this is not their life type loan. So you're really right. Filling a niche for them.
8: Yes. So they understand that this type of lending is bad for our community. So they want to fight this predatory lending as well, but they're not really set up to handle this client. Typically, banks, their loan processes are longer. There's an underwriting. You really need a credit score of 670. Well, most of our clients, and the average credit score in Memphis is 633.
3: Wow.
8: So understand, that's the average. So if the banks, you can't get a loan unless you have 670, that means half of Memphis can't get a bank loan when they're in trouble.
3: That's something that we need to grasp and understand. That's why we've got, I think everybody listening needs to understand. That's why we're talking to Travis Moody, and it's talking about Hometown Blessing, and the name of the organization is Forward Memphis. He's the CEO and founder. It's over 4 years old. It's having an impact in helping people be coached out of this poverty or this emergency or this trauma, as you call it, financial trauma.
8: Right.
3: That is so, so important to us, to our city, to the individual. Everybody's impacted by it.
8: Yeah, it's when you go, you look at it from the outside, people think the people in financial trauma are, unemployed. But the typical client we serve, they're nurses or they work at FedEx or they're teachers. These are people who are having decent income and careers, but they find themselves in financial trouble.
3: Yeah, I wanted to talk about a lady that I've never met her. You've told me about her, but she would have been one of those that could have easily been found to be financially trauma. Her husband passed away, and she had kids, and she did learn how to do some things, and she had a certain amount of money coming in, but she definitely spent less than her name. Her name was Essie. What was her last name? Essie Moody, I think,
8: Yeah.
3: It's mom.
8: Yeah.
3: And I want to, because she's the best example. I mean, she taught you, number one.
8: Right.
3: But the reality is, this is a lady that didn't have a lot of money. Your dad
8: limited
3: passed
8: resources.
3: Away.
8: Mm-hmm.
3: Limited resources. Mm-hmm. And yet, she lived a very good, strong, financially healthy, spiritually healthy life.
8: Yes. So, yeah. Mom passed away in April, and man, we learned a lot from the process. She really followed every step that Scott mentioned earlier. I mean, my dad passed away 28 years ago. So she's been a widow for 28 years, living off of $1,800 a month for 28 years. But she followed the processes that Scott mentioned. She lived off of less than what she earned. And she lived a great life. She was a sharp dresser. She went on vacations. But the thing is, she knew that she had to live within her means.
3: She did it. She was one. What I appreciate you telling the story about it, because I think no credit card debt. I mean, she went through that process. No car note. She owned her home. I mean, all the things that we take for granted, she lived that out as an example to you guys, your family, example to her other people around her.
8: Right.
3: And yet, what a testimony. And I mean, I happen to know that one of our guys in the office worked with her. So that's what's so special about her. This is not somebody that you would have walked up to down the street and said, well, this lady is doing this and doing that. She just had it together. And I mean, honestly, I'm so impressed with her. You know that.
8: Yeah, I think the difference is she was content and understood really the true enjoyment of life was not about the materialistic things. And she enjoyed life and she was a sharp dresser and all of those things. But really, she enjoyed her family and the experiences. And that was her life and her church.
3: And I appreciate the fact that when she passed away, this touches me hard, man. I mean, each grandchild received a five-figure gift.
8: Yes. And they were as shocked as anyone.
3: I bet.
8: Because, grandma lived in the same house for 60 years. But also, you know, going to what Scott said, her church received
3: a donation, a very large donation, yeah.
8: And so for someone living on fixed income, she lived bigger than herself.
3: Now, I wanted you to talk about her because I want everybody to understand that we're talking about Forward Memphis. It's helping people understand how they can, you know, work through a financial trauma situation of maybe can't pay their rent or something, possible, you know, eviction. And yet, here's an example of someone who didn't need Forward Memphis.
8: Right.
3: She was disciplined and she did it. It's doable.
8: Right.
3: And you've got the coaches. Talk about what a coach does.
8: So what we do is someone is being evicted or car being repossessed, they apply for our help. And we can provide up to $2,500 loan at 10% versus a 400% loan. We can refinance it or provide assistance. But what we do is contingent on them going through our coaching process. So we get their pay stubs, their bank statements, and we dig into the details. And the thing that that allows us to do, in many cases, people don't know exactly what happened. They know that they earn income, but they don't know, and they're not living a lavish lifestyle in the way that they're thinking, but money seems to go away. And so we help understand where it is and help them set boundaries.
3: That lady that you were talking about earlier, not your mom, but the one that was mm-hmm. behind, didn't accept your coaching at first.
8: Right.
3: I mean, she literally said, "Oh, no, I'm not going to do it. You know, this is, I'm going to do it myself." But you saw her come
8: right.
3: back.
8: Because initially, you know, she didn't want to lose her car. She thought, you know, she was paying over $900 in a monthly car payment. But when you make $5,000 a month, $900 is a significant amount of your resources going toward a car payment. And so what that allows, forces you to do is to live with no margin. And so what we see, with her and what we see with many of our clients is you drop all of the things that are important. She had no car insurance. She got behind on her rent. And so all of these things provide a financially unhealthy situation.
3: Travis, final thoughts, sir.
8: Yeah, so what we want to do is help people move forward in their finances. We think this is not only helpful to them, but it's also helpful to move our city to a financially healthy situation.
3: That is so powerful, folks. If you've been listening to Hometown Blessings, it's about recognizing and reminding ourselves that good works are happening right around in our city, all around us, and we so much appreciate it. Thank you, Travis.
8: You're welcome.
3: That's another Hometown Blessing. It's about recognizing and reminding ourselves that good works are happening all around us. And Travis, that is so important because it's closer sometimes than we think, and you're doing a great job. Also, I want to remind you that if you missed any part of the program, you can just find Talk Money on Spotify or wherever you listen to podcasts. 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If you got a question for us, always remember you can type it to Jim to the text line 901-683-0989. That's Jim, J-I-M, to the text line 901-683-0989. Next week, my guest, Claire Green, she'll be talking about Medicare and open enrollment. Scott Jordan answering your questions as always. And Daniel Irwin, Better Business Bureau, he's going to take us to Scam School. That's Saturday morning at 8 a.m. and Sunday at 9 a.m. I want to thank my producer, Maximilian. Guest and content coordination, Francis Fortner. Production and marketing assistant, Samantha Orcutt. And compliance officer, Tommy Armstrong. Thank you so much for listening. We appreciate it. We thank you for just being a part of the program for us. We're here for you each and every week, helping you make the most of your money. I'm Jim Shoemaker. 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
20: Another attack. I'm Paul Stevens, Fox News. The Iranian-backed Houthis claiming ownership of a new strike on Riyadh. Fox's Marianne Rafferty.
21: More explosions rocking Yemen as Iran-backed Houthi rebels report new airstrikes by Saudi forces. Witnesses heard at least five blasts and saw warplanes firing missiles. A fire and large plume of smoke were also seen near a major oil facility in Saudi Arabia. Saudi authorities have not confirmed the attack, but the Houthis are claiming responsibility.
20: A spokesman for the Saudi-led coalition supporting Yemen's government, though, says the Houthi claim on the strike was, quote, misleading, unquote. President Trump in Ohio Saturday, where he rallied voters ahead of the 2026 midterms in November, highlighting economic successes under his administration, despite an underwhelming September jobs update.
22: He just announced that under Republican leadership, incomes for hardworking Americans have soared to the highest level ever recorded.
20: Now, just 29,000 new jobs were added in September. A Cornell University official now speaking out about a probe into a fraternity at the university where a woman claims she was gang raped.
0: Cornell University's president is breaking his silence as outrage grows over the handling of an alleged gang rape at a fraternity house in 2024. In a video statement, the school's president in part called the allegations, quote, deeply disturbing. He says he also supports New York Attorney General taking over, and he promised to improve campus safety. This is where learning Tompkins County prosecutors reportedly declined to review additional evidence. They apparently decided not to pursue charges based on the accuser's statement.
20: And that's Fox's Lucas Tomlinson. Lawyers for some of the defendants in the case insist their clients did nothing wrong. 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
20: New details emerging about that Fly Dubai co-pilot accused of trying to hijack an Israel-bound flight. Fox's Jeff Paul in Tel Aviv.
33: According to people familiar with the matter who spoke to Fox News, the suspect had previously been hired by Oman Air but was grounded over suspicion of his activities. The nature of those activities hasn't been disclosed, but the suspect, after being given a ground job with Oman Air, later moved to Dubai, where he eventually became a pilot for Fly Dubai. The Associated Press has identified the pilot as Hammam al-Hammami. The Emiratis, who are leading the investigation, now saying the suspect attacked the captain of that aircraft using the axe that is typically stored in the cockpit for emergencies. The UAE's attorney general saying the suspect then tried to take control over the plane, attempting to carry out what they are calling a terrorist attack.
20: And investigators are trying to figure out whether or not that co-pilot acted alone. Friends of the late college football player Nolan Wells speaking out about the death threats they've received after Wells drowning in July off of Mississippi's Horn Island. And Fox's Natalie Chuck.
34: Three of Nolan Wells' friends are now speaking out, breaking their silence. Wells went out on a boat off of the Gulf of Mississippi on the 4th of July to an island, and 2 days later, after being reported missing, his body was found face down in the sand. His friend said Wells stayed behind on the island where people were partying to continue socializing, saying he would get a ride back, but he never did. Immediately after his disappearance, photos of the black college football player and several white friends started circulating, and race became a topic of conversation on the internet. Wells's phone also made it back on the boat with his friends, adding to the public speculation.
20: Now, this coming after a grand jury said there was no criminal intent in Wells' death, which could change if any new evidence emerges. The cause of death still undetermined. The family saying they cannot accept the ruling and they'll keep fighting. I'm Paul Stevens. This is Fox News.
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2: How did I lose weight? 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
7: Sunday, October 4th, 2026. I'm Jessica Rosenthal. In less than a month, the balance of power in the House and Senate will come down to candidates in a handful of swing states and districts, including in Iowa, where polls are tight, but giving the edge to Democrats.
8: They're pouring money into the district. It's going to be challenging, but I still have faith and trust in Iowans and the American people that they're not going to want to go back to what we had 2 years ago.
7: And one of the hot topics in midterm races for governor is school choice and what the cost of different state programs is doing to public school systems.
9: Currently, these families are like a captive audience. They don't have a choice. They can't afford to go to private school. And when you have no competition, it's not surprising that there's less pressure to change this ruinous record that public schools have.
7: This is the Fox News Rundown from Washington. With less than a month to go now before midterms, the campaigning is on in earnest. President Trump is traveling. Outside the White House, he was asked about Republican candidates distancing themselves from him on Iran, gas prices, and immigration.
11: They all want me to go. I'm one person. They all want me to go campaign. I'm starting in about 2 days. I'm starting literally a 32-day tour.
7: He has since gone to Texas and Oklahoma.
11: For the most part, I have to tell you, the Republican Party is really united.
7: Democrats, though, see the polling and are as confident as ever.
12: And now we've seen that on every issue, whether that's the economy, the American people trust us.
7: House Minority Leader Hakeem Jeffries says he too will be campaigning.
12: But I expect to, visit
0: 15, 20 different states during the month of October.
7: One state with a number of high-profile tight swing races is Iowa. Congressman Zach Nunn is the Republican incumbent defending his third district, and Congressman Ashley Hinson is hoping to fill outgoing Republican Senator Joni Ernst's seat. University of Iowa law professor Christina Bohannon is a Democrat looking to take on Congresswoman Marionette Miller-Meeks in the first district. She recently criticized Miller-Meeks' vote for the Iran War Powers Resolution.
6: I think the timing is pretty obvious, right? I mean, she's voted five times to prolong the Iran war, and now that we're right at election time, she suddenly decides that to switch her vote. I think that, you know, it's pretty transparent what she's doing.
7: Bohannon has run for this House seat three times, but this environment is different as Republicans grapple with the president's lower approval rating.
13: The historical precedent is for the midterm elections of the president's party or the party of the president to do poorly.
7: Iowa Republican Congresswoman Marionette Miller-Meeks.
13: So typically there's a loss of seats. We know during the first presidential administration of President Trump, there was a large loss of House seats, and that I think it was 40 seats that were lost to Republicans. And I think the headwinds that we're facing, certainly cost of gasoline and diesel, especially in an agricultural state as we're going into harvest, is challenging. And then energy is related to food prices, so food prices not having come down. And we all know that at the beginning of the year, gasoline in Iowa was hovering around $2 a gallon. Yes, I think there certainly are challenges that we face, both historical challenges as well as the energy of the party that is not the party of the president. But nonetheless, this is not new to me. And from my perspective, when you're on the ground in your district, constantly traveling, meeting with individuals, doing business tours, small business or manufacturing, and doing the work of your constituents, I think that that's going to hold us in good stead. We always have close races. We flipped the district by 6 votes in 2020 after all the recounts. And so, yes, they're pouring money into the district. It's going to be challenging. But I still have faith and trust in Iowans and the American people that they're not going to want to go back to what we had 2 years ago.
7: Yeah, what are you hearing from people on the ground? You've just cited a number of issues. Are you hearing about gas prices? What are on people's minds in Iowa?
13: Well, certainly people do talk about gas prices, but I'll tell you the other thing I hear. You know, I'm coming out of a gas station that has a famous breakfast menu as well. Coming out, and a person looks at me and asks me, you know, are you Miller Meeks? And I go, yes, I am. And I go, I just want to thank you. I got the largest tax refund I have ever received in my life. And, you know, so I really want to thank you for that. And I go, you're welcome. I said, it makes it worthwhile to have done it. And then he said, now I'm a Democrat and I'm never going to vote for you, but thank you. And I go, it doesn't matter what your party is. That's why we did it, was to get more money into the hands of the American people. We also have a lot of people thanking us for, you know, our work to bring down housing costs. So the 21st century housing bill that we passed. And, you know, we were really hoping the Senate would pass, permitting reform bill and Ratepayer Protection Act. So we're still working to get those across. But those are things that are the top of people's mind, and that we can't go back. We can't have radical socialists, take over the country and run things in Washington, D.C. or here in Iowa. So we're going to keep doing the hard work. And most importantly, we're going to be available, accessible, and we're going to listen to people. But we're also going to make the truth known that I'm a real doctor. I'm not a pretend doctor, and, you know, voted to cap insulin at $35, and we've got the bill numbers to prove it. So we're going to address the lies that our opponents are spewing about us while we tell the facts about them and their voting record and their rhetoric when it's, you know, not backing the blue, defunding the police, abolishing prisons, sanctuary cities, voting against every tax cut, and then say you want a middle class tax cut, voting for sex change surgery, including in prisoners, to be paid for by Medicaid, and making it easier for sex offenders to get off the sex offender list. We're going to make sure that people know the facts about our opponent, and we're also going to correct the lies about us.
7: Talk to me more about your opponent. She is saying that you voted in favor of the Iran War Powers Resolution in mid-September that you had not previously. And she's saying that's a timing issue, that you just did that for political reasons. What do you say to that?
13: Well, if you the Democrats record and participate in my telephone town halls, and so all the way back into March of this year, we were talking about a president has 60 to 90 days to engage in military conflict without going through Congress. So you have 60 to 90 days. Both parties, both presidents of both parties have agreed that we can't have a nuclear armed Iran. So we can't have a nuclear armed Iran. This president has chosen to stop that through Operation Midnight Hammer and then through his the most recent actions in the Iran war. And so that 60 to 90 day period, and as we are coming up to the 90 day period, we were in a ceasefire. And I talked with all of my team about the president needs to make an address to the American people and to Congress to explain. We understand that there cannot be a nuclear armed Iran, but we want to know what's the strategy. How are we going to do this? We don't want to lose. But we can't have a forever war. So what is success and how do we define success? I asked the same thing of the Biden administration when we were being asked to send money to Ukraine. And Obama, you know, took military action in Libya without the approval of Congress. And no one was screaming and yelling that he shouldn't be in Libya. So there wasn't a war powers resolution at that time. And that was a 7-month engagement. So this has long been my position. It is, as I said, I'm very sure that the Democrats recorded my telephone town halls and they have that information. So it's, to me, common knowledge, and we will refute that I voted against it only because it was September. That was the first vote to come up after the ceasefire had collapsed and the war was escalating.
4: Tell us about this opponent. She's a law professor, a former engineer. You say she's so progressive she belongs in California or New York. What's interesting is you have this will be your third time facing her. You faced her in 2022, 2024, now this year. What's changed for you and how you portray her over three election cycles?
13: Well, she is the same person that she has been over all three election cycles. She teach at the University of Iowa Law School. She is not an engineer. That's a fabrication in her resume, her record. And we have called her on that before. She was the chair of the DEI committee at the University of Iowa while there in 2020, suggested that students and she herself contributed to organizations to defund the police, abolish prisons, for sanctuary cities and abolishing ICE. That is her record. In the state house, she voted against every single tax cut that we had. She voted to allow sex offenders to get off the sex offender registry list to make it easier. One of very few Democrats that did that. She voted to have Medicaid pay for sex change surgery. She voted against the prohibition for boys and girls sports and boys and girls locker rooms. But lo and behold, as it becomes election time, and they found that the more money they spent on me, it was a $27 million raise in 2024. They outspent us by $6 million. And they just figure if they spend more money, they'll come closer and closer to unseating me. So I would say she's very comfortable in the Democrat Socialist platform candidacy, and she's more aligned with them than she is with Iowans.
4: Let's zoom out here. I want your take on sort of the landscape, especially through the lens of an Iowan. You know, the president did well with farmers in 2024, and he's highlighted them as one of his biggest blocks of support. After this second round of tariffs in this second administration, are they still with him?
13: I think there's both pros and cons to the tariff, and I think it's important that we actually know why we're doing the tariffs. The steel mill announcement we just made, the tariffs, the 232 tariffs on steel are helpful and opening up the mining, and that company wouldn't be locating and building a steel mill plant, not only in Iowa, not in the United States. So the tariffs and then all of the tax provisions we have for manufacturing and the working families tax cuts, they are allowing that to be possible. It will be the largest steel mill in American history, and it'll be 1,700 permanent jobs at over $49 an hour. So, and farmers, and I'm glad you brought up farmers. When you talk to individual farmers, they are undergoing pain. This is difficult for them. The price of diesel is extraordinarily challenging unless you could store diesel that you bought, you could store it at your farm that you bought earlier at lower prices. So it is very, very challenging for them. It's very disruptive. But at the same point in time, I can tell you it's farmers that for over 10 years have told me about the egregious trade practices of especially the Chinese Communist Party. And they were waiting for somebody, for a president, for an administration, for a Congress to take on these egregious trade practices of China or other countries. So they understand that it's painful right now, but they think long term something had to be done about having both free trade, but most importantly, fair trade, because they were never getting a fair shake. They're also concerned about markets. And so what we did in the Farm Bill, very important to them, trade, market access, conservation programs. So I think that there is this understanding, but this is something that is not, you know, year over year over year, it's going to be a problem. And so we do need to address it. We need to explain what's the purpose of the tariffs, you know, targeted tariffs, not broad-based tariffs. And I think those are one of the things that farmers understand this, but it's also a challenge that they're facing right now.
4: Tell me, we know the president says he's going to be traveling for the next several weeks here ahead of November 3rd. Do you want the president to come to Iowa? Would you anticipate joining him at a rally, maybe with some of your other candidates in tough races?
13: You know, if the president comes to Iowa, he is well-liked in Iowa, especially by Republicans. So if the president comes to Iowa, we would certainly be there. But our schedule is filling up. So we really hope that if the president's going to come, we would welcome here. And I think all of the federal delegation, as well as the state House and state Senate candidates and the governor would be there.
4: One of the things we hear Democrats talk about in Iowa is hospitals ending services, labor and delivery in particular, as well as family medicine units throughout the state. They're blaming in part a reduction in Medicaid reimbursement due to the Big Beautiful Bill, at least prospectively. What is your answer to that? Are you hearing questions about that?
13: First and foremost, I hear a lot of rhetoric and accusations from the Democrats. As you know, those provisions have not yet gone in force. In Iowa, I led a tort reform bill in our state as a state senator. And one of the reasons I did that was that the climate we were having, especially OB-GYN cases brought to the state and settled here because they felt the legal climate was good for a settlement and for large wins. And there was a huge legal case here in Iowa. I think it was $94 million, huge settlement. And then we finally were able to get tort reform in the state. So the numbers of deliveries and then individuals in small counties doing labor and delivery, that is certainly an issue. I had worked with Dr. Hunter at the University of Iowa, who's no longer there. I've been working on this issue. Having physicians to the state of Iowa has been a perennial problem ever since I came to Iowa in 1988. That has been an issue because of the low level of reimbursement. And so as reimbursement from both Medicaid and Medicare decreases and you don't have other payers, that becomes a tremendous problem. So we have been looking at how do we shore that up? Can we do that with remote monitoring, other types of technology to help in rural areas. We also were able to get through a waiver for 150 more graduate medical education positions. So I've done that. We've gotten $209 million in our rural healthcare transformation grants, which is helping in our rural areas. And that's going to be great for the treatment of cancer, diagnosis and prevention of cancer, as well as a hub and spoke model for treatment. So those things are really big and really important within our state. I've helped pass legislation to bring down insurance rates, as well as legislation on PBM reform, both in the state Senate in 2019, our first PBM reform bill, one of, I think, seven states to do that, but that continuing that work in Congress to bring down prescription drug prices and cap insulin at $35. So we have done a lot.
4: Congresswoman Marionette Miller-Meeks, a real doctor, thank you so much for your time.
13: Thank you very much. It's been a pleasure to be on your show.
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17: An ominous sign in the search for a missing medical flight. I'm Jack Callahan, Fox News. The search continues for that missing Boston-bound medevac plane, as Fox's Marianne Rafferty reports.
4: The Coast Guard has found debris from a medical transport plane that vanished off Massachusetts coast. The search is still ongoing for its six passengers. The FAA says it lost contact with the aircraft early Saturday morning near Nantucket. It was headed to Boston from Bermuda. The plane plummeted from 24,000 feet to 11,000 feet in just 3 minutes.
17: The Massachusetts Port Authority in a statement saying their thoughts are with those on board and their loved ones as the search continues. President Trump rallying in Ohio yesterday and support of Republican candidates ahead of the midterms, including Republican Senator John Houston and gubernatorial candidate Vivek Ramaswamy. President accusing the media of negative reporting on his tariffs.
10: A word that's made our country rich. A word that I said, it's my favorite word in the whole dictionary. And the fake news killed me. They killed me. I said, this is my favorite word. The word is tariff.
17: Cornell University's President Michael Kotlikoff is responding to the closing of a 2024 investigation into allegations by a former female student that she was gang raped by seven members of a fraternity.
12: I want to acknowledge something that can be difficult for an institution to say. We don't have all the answers, but we are committed to investigating and finding the answers our community deserves.
17: The Tompkins County District Attorney says there wasn't enough evidence to prove Jane Doe's case, forcing its closure. New York's Governor Hochul has appointed the state's Attorney General Letitia James as a special prosecutor to lead a new criminal investigation into the alleged incident. 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
19: Welcome to the City Current Show, where we spotlight individuals and organizations powering the good in our community and around the globe. I'm your host, Andrew Bartolotta. And you know, innovation doesn't always mean inventing the next smartphone. Sometimes it means looking at something we've all used for decades and asking one simple question: why has nobody made this better? And our next guest has done exactly that. Phil Cohen is the co-founder of Crush, a brand that's reimagining how we keep our cars and even our homes smelling fresh with colorful, bio-based crush and sniff formats that are as much about fun as design as they are fragrance. And today we're talking about entrepreneurship, product development, sustainability, branding, and what it takes to launch a completely new category in the marketplace. Joining us once again is Phil Cohen. Thank you so much for coming on the show.
20: Thanks for having me, Andrew. It's great to meet you.
19: For those that are hearing about Crush for the first time, tell us what it is and what's the story behind the idea.
20: Yeah, actually, it's a really simple concept, really simple idea, very fun. And everyone knows about these old school air fresheners that we've been hanging on our rear view mirrors for many, many years. We took that concept, we blew it up to be 17 by 22 inches. We made it a floor mat sort of quality substrate, put it in really fun shapes and really fun smells, such that you can throw it on the passenger side of your car. You can put it as a welcome mat. You could put it in your not so good smelling bathroom or on the bottom of a gym bag. And it's really that simple. So it's a dual purpose floor mat where not only does it look really fun, but also it makes your dwelling smell amazing.
19: I love that. And I was telling you earlier, you know, with three small kids, we open our car doors and we never know what sort of smell there's going to be when it comes right. to leftover food and just so many children in one car over a period of time. And so I love this new idea when it comes to, you know, as you're driving, looking in the rearview mirror and seeing that air freshener from time to time and going, how can I make this better? How can I make this something that maybe lasts longer, has a better smell, and is something that is activated as we move along with it? And so talk a little bit about your idea from ideation to creation and sort of what that journey has been like.
20: Yeah, absolutely. So actually, Crush is a sub-brand of Simplifiber. Simplifiber is a sustainable materials company. And so with Simplifiber, we were creating materials for the automotive industry, and they were saying, hey, listen, what do you think about adding scent to these door panels that you're creating for us? And we go, well, we've never really thought about that before, but we can try. So what we did was we took these door panels that we were making through Simplifiber, and we literally took a bottle of fragrance that you could just like buy in Macy's or whatever, and we sprayed the crap out of these door panels. And then we sent them to these automotive brands, and they go, oh my God, these smell amazing. What did you do? Like, there's some magic here. And we were like, we didn't do anything but like sprayed them with off the shelf fragrance. And so we were like, wow, this is really interesting, because maybe we can do something a little more fun, a little more playful, a little more geared to the summer and exciting energy and all that kind of stuff. And we said, well, we make these materials in-house. They're sustainable in nature. They're bio-based. We could just cut them in very exciting designs, and we could improve the science behind the fragrance. So what we ended up doing was we partnered with a fragrance house here in the U.S. So we became a lot more sophisticated as far as how we were applying the fragrance, as far as how we were encapsulating the fragrance, such that when you actually step on the floor mat itself, it will release some of the scent with it. And then Crush was born. So it's really that simple. It came from the parent company Simplifiber and a commercial partner request within the automotive industry. And now we're doing fragranced floor mats. Pretty cool stuff.
3: That is really cool. And I want to tell everyone listening that I actually interviewed Maria a bit ago earlier of Simplifiber, and just geeked out on the entire interview, because the work that Simplifiber is doing is so fun and innovative. And so it's really cool that there's synergy there, and then being able to then bring this innovation to the marketplace. I love that the floor mats are fun and colorful, bright, and almost like a collectible. Like, you know, I can imagine some like limited releases from time to time and stuff, and also how companies can get on board too. Why was making people smile just as important as making something smell good?
20: Yeah, I mean, I think back at my time in business school, and I had a friend, we started this incubator at MIT called the Beehive. This was ancient history, and it's sort of an infamous incubator that a few of my peer students and I started over the two summers that we were at MIT. And one of my good friends, Jason, said, hey, listen, if you get to the heart of it, when you're building a company, you can either be solving a big problem or you can be bringing people joy. And I always thought that was really interesting, because the latter seems so simple, and it's oftentimes overlooked, because we get very serious when we're building these companies and you're raising money from venture capitalists and all that kind of stuff. But when you trim away all the fat, if you're really able to tap into bringing the consumer a new level of joy, you're tapping into something very special. And so to me, the utility is fantastic, because it's a lower cost product. But also we're really ramping up joy. It's something that no matter who stumbles into this, you give your buddy a ride in your car, or you invite them over to your house and you use Crush Mat as a welcome mat, it's going to put a smile on their face for sure. And then they're going to smell something great. So I feel like everyone wins.
3: Absolutely. And I also think about like how so many of us get into cars, and sure, like the outside might be crimson red or a blue color, but you get inside, 90% of the time it looks the exact same. You've got gray interior, tan interior.
20: That's right.
3: So like, what sets it apart? And in this world where so many of us are showcasing our personalities and who we are, and also the joy that we bring, I think this is what is another way to say, like, yes, this is part of my personality. But also, like, if you're an Uber driver, Lyft driver, I think this is an awesome opportunity to like, okay, what can I do to bring joy within my customers? Or like, you have any sort of ride share program. And so not only do your customers and consumers care about creativity, personality, the fragrances, but also sustainability. So Crush is made from bio-based, biodegradable materials. How important was that to the brand from the beginning as well?
20: Yeah, that's a great question. It was very important because it's really taking a lot of the DNA of Simple Fiber materials and imparting it onto the sub-brand of Crush. So we tap heavily into a viscose layer and also natural rubber latex to make up the materials that we sell here. So they are 100% bio-based. And that's a great thing. I mean, originally we started by saying you could dig a tiny hole in your backyard and bury these in your favorite soil. We sort of backed off on that a little due to product liability, but actually between us and this audience, you could do that. These are bio-friendly, bio-based materials. So that was very important from the DNA perspective from the start. And then I want to go back to something you said a couple of minutes ago, Andrew. You were tapping into potential seasonality, maybe even where the brand is going, and we're certainly going in that direction. We should have a fall lineup release soon, so think pumpkin spice season, all that kind of stuff. I mean, this is really fun, exciting stuff. And then we're also going to release a line of more professional floor mats as well, with more professional scents. So these are the six floor mats that we have are very fun shapes and very fun scents, but we have gotten a lot of requests through our social media outlets to have slightly more professional scents as well, sort of akin to fragrances that you'd find kicking around in the universe. So really excited about the way forward of the brand, for sure.
3: Not only are you a sustainable product, but you are also a product that brings joy. And I think that's what makes it so fun, that, you know, there are things, this world can be so heavy. And so for us to bring joy when we're riding with our friends in the car, or when we're being, when it's the first thing they see when they walk up to your dorm room and they look down and see a welcome mat that is shaped like a rubber duck or whatnot. It's really cool. And so I love what you're doing. Talk about the lineup that you currently have as far as scents and shapes, and then tease us a little bit more about what we can expect in the coming months.
20: Absolutely. So we have three of what we call characters. We have Jeepy the Duck, we have the Luchador, we've got Lucky the Cat, and then we have three fruits. We have a strawberry, a watermelon, and a cherry. Our two biggest sellers are Jeepy the Duck. Not so surprisingly, the Jeep crowd has really caught on to the duck, the yellow rubber duck. That is Mango Coconut Smoothie is the scent. And then our other biggest seller right behind Jeepy the Duck is Cheeky Cherry, and that scent is Almond Cherry Macaron. So these are really exciting scents. They're very approachable and fun, but they're a little sophisticated as well. Again, we worked with a big fragrance house in the U.S. to do these scents. So really exciting stuff. And as I mentioned before, so we're definitely going into seasonal collections. So when you're thinking about autumn and fall upon us, I mean, you're thinking about warmer scents and concepts. Think apple pie, think pumpkin spice latte. I giggle when I think about that because people say that's so basic, but it's just so good. At least that's what I think.
3: It's classic.
20: And then we're also, exactly. And we're also going into those more professional scents as well. So think of less of a fun shape. So like here we got the duck, but think about more of a professional floor mat shape and more of a sophisticated professional scent. So again, akin to sort of fragrances that you'd find on the shelves in department stores or something like that. And we'd be tapping into scents that are sort of on the woody side, sort of on the sophisticated oudy side. That's a big note within fragrances. even going into the floral direction with some of them. So you can really sort of customize and choose what scent works for you. And then the last thing I'll say is, we really see for this brand blossoming in the future, some level of customization. We've gotten a lot of requests about this. So we do think that there's a way to orchestrate a system, and we're working on this heavily behind the scenes, whereby people are able to choose a custom fragrance for their floor mat, and then we deliver that custom fragrance to the customer. So a lot going on behind the scenes. We're so excited about the future of Crush and cultivating this amazing initial, let's call it fan base. I don't even want to call them customers or consumers. I feel like we have the initial nucleus of a fan base here, and we really want to nurture that and provide all our fans with stuff that they can really sink their teeth into and really enjoy.
3: Absolutely. Okay, so tell us and the fans where they can go to learn more, experience Crush for themselves, follow the journey. Where should they go, and where can they purchase it?
20: Absolutely. So it's very easy across all social, and to include our website presence, we're crushandsniff.com. So think of scratch and sniff, but we're Crush and Sniff, and that is spelling out A-N-D between Crush and Sniff. So regardless of social or the website, we're Crush and Sniff. Check us out all over the place, and we'd love to hear your feedback on the product. We're running a promo right now for free shipping. We're really excited to get this all across the U.S. and to grow this base of what we're calling crushies. Those are our fans, and excited to be doing this. It's just such a fun brand, and it's a really exciting time for us here.
3: Definitely. Well, we're so blessed to even just share and be a part of it. I think it's so cool to see not only a brand launching, but this idea and way to be able to spread joy through something as fun as a mat. Phil Cohen, thank you so much for coming on the show, for powering the good in our community and around the world.
20: Thank you, Andrew. Really appreciate you having me.
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25: According to people familiar with the matter who spoke to Fox News, the suspect in this case was previously hired by Oman Air, but was later given a ground job over suspicion of his activities. Now, exactly what those activities were has not been disclosed yet, but the suspect later moved to Dubai, where he eventually became a pilot for Fly Dubai. The Associated Press has identified the pilot as 29-year-old Hammam al-Hammami. The reporting, he was born in the UAE and that his mother is from Syria, but was able to obtain Omani citizenship through his father. The Emiratis, who are leading the investigation, now say the suspect attacked the captain of the aircraft using the cockpit's axe. The UAE's attorney general is saying the suspect then tried to take control of the plane, attempting to carry out what they're calling a terrorist attack.
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1: 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I love this stuff. Listen, Brickhouse Nutrition been with me for a long time. 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True story, I never minded being 235, but you know what minded? 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
5: Welcome to the City Current Show, powered by Hagen Botham. I'm your host, Jeremy Park. We're always honored to bring you inspiring stories of individuals and organizations making a difference and powering the good. And we always love having our City Current partners come on the show. In this case, we're talking all about data facts. We have their Chief Revenue Officer with us, Julie Henderson. Julie, how are you doing?
6: I'm doing great, Jeremy. Thank you so much for having me on.
5: Absolutely. Well, in your world, we get to talk about some really cool technology. We also get to talk about background screenings and so much more. Let's dive in, though. Give us a little context. Give us some background for DataFacts.
6: Sure, absolutely. So DataFacts is a 100% woman-owned consumer reporting agency. What is a consumer reporting agency? We are a background check company. So we are handling everything that comes along with your hiring needs. So any business that is hiring someone, they're going to want to check into their background, whether it's criminal record searches, employment or education verifications, maybe some license verifications, and even drug tests and occupational health tests. And so we help businesses all around the globe with that.
5: And that's the cool part, is women owned. You are Mid-South based, but to your point, working with companies all around the world. So talk about that kind of local ownership piece in terms of the customer service aspect, but really that global reach.
6: Absolutely. So yes, we are headquartered in Memphis, Tennessee. I'm very proud to be. And we absolutely love all of our customers in the Mid-South. We've been in business now for 37 years, right? So we've got a lot of businesses around the Mid-South that we work with. But to your point, Jeremy, we are able to deliver background screening on a global scale. We have companies that are headquartered overseas. We can also perform international background checks as well. So even though we're headquartered in Memphis, our reach is quite global.
5: So let's go ahead and start with where it starts. So a company reaches out to you and says, hey, we're hiring. We want to make sure that the people we're hiring have, you know, clean records. And we want to know what we're, you know, getting ourselves into on both sides, right? So talk about the questions you like to ask. What are the different searches and verifications and information you like to provide? Walk us through a little bit of an a la carte.
6: Absolutely. I think probably the best place to start is that when I got into this industry almost 15 years ago, I thought that a background check was a fingerprint, right? That there was one place where you could find all of these criminal records on an individual. And that could not be further from the truth. There are so many different types of criminal record checks. So everything from looking into a county criminal record search, a statewide criminal record search, and then one of our just gold standard products is our national criminal record search. And I think one of the things that we do differently, Jeremy, is that our national search has an alias component to it. So it is searching all across the U.S. and even into Canada, Mexico, other places for criminal records, but not just on the name that comes with the background check order. It's taking into account that social security number, and it's looking at that alias and address history. So we're looking at maiden names and other aliases that come along with that social security number. Outside of that, employment verifications, making sure that someone really worked where they said they worked and that they held the position that they said that they had. And then education verifications are quite popular as well, making sure that someone has the degree that they say they have. That's so important, especially in regulated industries. You can't just trust what they tell you, and you also can't trust a document that they provide, right? So we go direct to the primary source to get verification for those things. And then there's so many other things. I mean, these background checks can go so far and wide. And one of our more popular searches lately is a social media search. So it is EEOC compliant, but it is going to give you insight into someone's behavior, right? So it's going to show you if they're having illegal behavior, you know, sexist or racist behavior, things that would go against someone's, you know, a company's brand or behavior policy, that they may not have criminal records, but they may have some things on their social media accounts that would lend them to have potential criminal behavior. And then, like I mentioned before,

0: Future of background screening and should absolutely be considered as the first step before even ordering a full background check.
1: And it's just crazy to think that, like, this is the world we're in, and you've got to take these steps to verify that the person you're interviewing is real. But to your point, why spend money on the background check if you don't spend it on the front end to make sure that the person is even real? So I think all of this
0: Exactly.
1: is, it's leveraging technology in very proactive ways. And all of this obviously is stuff that you're doing now to help clients. Talk about maybe one or two other things that you think are really important when you look at trends, technology, things that DataFax is doing that really are driving, for future success for your clients.
0: Absolutely. So, we're excited about the use of AI in our industry, but one thing that I would caution your listeners and viewers to is that too much of this right now in this industry is not a great thing. So we're leveraging AI and automation at DataFax in ways that make sense and ways that can help speed up background checks. However, if you run into a company that says they can have everything back to you in a background check in the next 15 minutes or something like that, red flags should go up for sure. There's still so many places across the country that are paper-based, believe it or not. Mississippi is one of those where many, many counties in Mississippi that house criminal records are not only paper-based, but they're court clerk assisted. So we actually have to send a researcher to a courthouse to request that the clerk pull the criminal record. So while we're excited about the innovations that are coming along with AI, I would just stress again that too much of it right now probably should scare you a little bit in our industry because not everything is sophisticated in terms of record keeping.
1: Switch over and talk about something else that to me is really important for you and your team, which is philanthropy, giving back. I know you do so much with nonprofits like Youth Villages, but touch on why community service and the investment back in the community is so important for you and your team.
0: Oh, absolutely. So, to your point, yes, we love Youth Villages. They're one of the organizations that we have supported for years and years. Love going out. We do birthdays every month with a specific village there of girls that it's a great time. And we really encourage all of our employees to make sure that they're getting out, at least, one of the months out of the year, to go and give back. But it is so important because especially, being a Memphis-based organization and ways that we can give back, not only to other Mid-South organizations and nonprofits, but also across the state. It's so important to us because we feel like when you invest in where you live, in the area and where you live, it comes back tenfold, right? And so we want to help protect the companies around here. I say we have some very well-known clients in the Memphis area, especially even in healthcare, that it's important to me who they hire because this is where I'm going to receive my healthcare and where my family is going too. But, giving back, it means so much to DataFax and for our CEO and founder, Daphne Large. It has always been just a huge part of who we are as an organization. And really, too, Jeremy, we believe that people are the core at what makes DataFax great. And keeping people involved in everything that we do, not only internally with our own organization, but how we can give back to the community is so important to us.
1: Yeah, Daphne is such a great person, a great leader, so heavily
0: Absolutely.
1: invested in the community and such a giver. And it's just amazing. And really, your whole team, I mean, David, I could go on and on and on, and just really good people who give back, who care about others. But ultimately, when you talk about the business you're in, it's a care business. It's a trust business. It's, hey, we're here to help you so that you're making the right hires and you have all the information needed. And so I just, love and appreciate not only what you do, but how you do it, which I think is really
0: Thank you.
1: important. Wrap up with website contact information for those who say, wow, this sounds amazing. I want to learn more about DataFax. Where do they go? How do they take those next steps?
0: Sure, absolutely. So www.datafax.com is our main website. We've got a couple of different links on there if you're interested in what we have to offer that you can fill out and it will get routed to the right person. And then also service@datafax.com is always happy to help in any way possible. If you visit our website, we do have a live chat. That is not a bot. That is manned by live individuals. And you can always go there at any point and ask any questions that you have. We would absolutely love to hear from some of your viewers and listeners and help them out, help keep them safe.
1: Yeah, I love the fact that it's live and it's your team, which goes back to how you do it, which I love and appreciate. So, Julie, thank you for all you and your amazing team at DataFax do to power the good. Thank you for your City Current partnership as well. Thank you for coming on the show.
0: Absolutely. Thanks, Jeremy.
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7: The story of the Toyota 4Runner dates back to the early 1980s. The city, Brookfield, Wisconsin. The dealer, Jack Safro Toyota. After the company stopped selling the Land Cruiser in the U.S., Safro was looking for a vehicle for families that could handle the snow and the cold. He teamed up with Winnebago Industries to build fiberglass rear body enclosures with side windows and extra seating, turning Toyota pickups into something more like an SUV. It was called the Trekker. From 1981 to 1983, about 1,500 Trekkers were sold before Toyota and its CEOs in Japan took notice, and at a time when compact SUVs were becoming increasingly popular in the U.S. In 1984, Toyota introduced its own compact SUV, the 4Runner, of which the company today is on its sixth generation, selling over 4 million worldwide in the decade since. That's Fox Wheels. I'm Jeff Manosso, Fox News.
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9: How did I lose weight? And I did. Lean, right here. I did. I love this stuff. Listen, Brickhouse Nutrition been with me for a long time. So chatting with Miles, I'm up at like 235. True story, I never minded being 235, but you know what minded? 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
11: Welcome to the City Current Show, where we spotlight individuals and organizations powering the good in our community and around the globe. I'm your host, Andrew Bartolotta, and today we're talking about something that affects every family every workplace and every community, and that is mental health. The good news is that conversations around mental health have become more open than ever before. But while awareness has grown, access to quality, affordable care remains one of the biggest challenges facing individuals and families across Middle Tennessee. And that's where organizations like the Refuge Center for Counseling are making an incredible difference. For more than two decades, the Refuge Center has been committed to providing excellent, accessible, and affordable mental health care for people of all ages, helping thousands find healing, hope, and a path forward regardless of their financial circumstances. And joining us today are Broderick Thomas, Director of Annual Giving, and Brian Williams, Director of Advancement, to share how the Refuge Center is transforming lives and expanding access to care while inviting the community to be part of this important mission. Broderick and Brian, thank you so much for coming on the show.
12: Thanks for having us, Andrew.
13: Yeah, thank you for having us, Andrew. We appreciate the opportunity to not only discuss the mental health issues that you just raised, but to talk more specifically about how the Refuge Center and our community can support that. So thank you.
11: Of course. Okay, so before we dive into the organization, I'd love to hear a little bit about each of you. What drew you personally to the Refuge Center and its mission?
12: It started with education. My training is in education. I worked in a university for the longest time and then eventually moved into an independent school. And I started seeing the effects of mental health within children at a very young age. We're talking about third grade kids thinking about suicide ideation and other just awful things. And it really culminated when we lost a student at a school in which I was working at. I reached out to Amy Alexander, who is the CEO and co-founder of Refuge, to have a conversation about how it affected me, our community. And I kind of fell in love with her passion in this field, and overall just fell in love with Refuge. We're fond of saying that Refuge is the home of the greatest humans. And I wanted to do this work. I wanted to leave the field of education, which I had known all my life, and I wanted to find ways in which to make sure people had excellent, accessible, and affordable care that could change their lives, give them hope when they felt like there was none, especially in thinking about the student that was lost, that such a promising young life felt like they couldn't find a way forward. I want to create that way forward for anyone else in our community who may be feeling the same way.
11: What about you, Brian?
13: Yeah, I'm a social worker by training. I got my master's degree in social work 26 years ago, and I've been in the nonprofit sector ever since. I've primarily worked in the kind of executive side and the fundraising side. And I had spent the last many years away from Middle Tennessee, and I was very interested in coming back and serving in my community. We've raised four kids here in Williamson County and Franklin. And so this is very much home. And so being able to work at a place where I'm serving the community where I live and have raised kids was really important. And then I've been familiar with the Refuge Center since its founding 21 years ago, because I've been in the nonprofit sector. And so I was already familiar with the quality of care and quality of service that was being provided. And so I was excited to be able to join the team and help move that mission forward.
11: Awesome. Thank you both for your commitment to this mission. And Broderick, I'm sorry for the loss that you experienced. And I think for those that struggle with depression and anxiety and behavioral and mental health, you know, you feel isolated, but you don't necessarily are always in the frame of mind realizing how it permeates into the entire community that is affected by it. And so, you know, it's incredible that this mission and this organization exists in Middle Tennessee. Talk about, you know, if someone is hearing about the Refuge Center for the first time, tell us about the organization's mission and what makes it unique.
12: Well, I'll jump in here first because I kind of mentioned it at the beginning, but the Refuge Center exists simply to provide excellent, accessible, and affordable care for those who are in need of mental health care. And also we say emotional care. And the reason why we break it out in those three particular words is because we live those words every single day. Excellent in that we just established this brand new facility down on Long Lane near the Ag Center. We wanted to provide the best environment for those who are in need of care. And also because of our people, we have incredible people who work here at the refuge. Our ability to hold on to our talent is incredible through the investments that our board and our leaders and also our donors give. And on top of that, that makes us accessible for everybody. We have 76 therapists here at Refuge with over 20 different modalities or therapeutic approaches in how to help people. So we can just about serve anyone who needs us. And that last piece of being affordable means the most to us. 98% of our clients that come to Refuge, they access our sliding fee scale. That makes it affordable for them. It really changes lives from the standpoint of that there may be a tragic event that happens to a family and a parent has to sit down and make a decision of who's going to get therapy, who is affected the most, because you can't afford to send everyone in to get therapy. With the sliding scale fee, that gives people the opportunity to not pick and choose who suffered the most in something that affected everyone, and everyone comes in and get the help that they need.
11: I have experienced that firsthand with my wife and I, where at some point in our lives, we decided that one, we could only afford for one of us to have therapy. And it felt so wrong that that would even be the case. And so to be able to have a nonprofit where you don't have to choose which child, which family member can receive the help that they need, just takes that barrier off and is so incredible. And so when you talk about the sliding fee scale, obviously affordability is such a critical part of your mission. Explain how the community helps with that, because obviously there's a huge financial commitment to you as the nonprofit to provide these services to the community. Talk about how the community can support you all by alleviating some of this financial burden.
13: Yeah, Andrew, I'll give you two numbers that can kind of bridge the gap between the discussion of the sliding fee scale and what you're asking about how the community can support. It costs us about $130 to provide each session. And on average, our clients are paying $80. And so there's a $50 per session gap that we have to fundraise for, et cetera, in order to do the work that we do here. And so one of the ways that the community can support the work at the Refuge Center is by simply getting involved in things like our golf tournament, which we'll talk about in a little bit, which is in September. We have an annual gala, which is in April. We just had that a few months ago, Hope Grows, which is a dinner and event where we share what happened with the Refuge Center of the last year and celebrate that. That's a fundraising opportunity. And then there are other opportunities to come and tour the facility, maybe use some of our space for your business or your partnership. And so just expanding the partnerships, not only financial contributions, but looking for opportunities to engage our business partners, nonprofit partners, et cetera. Those are all ways that people can support the work that we're doing and help alleviate that financial burden.
11: What can participants expect, and why is this event so important?
13: Well, they can expect a lot of fun. That's for sure. It's a golf tournament, and so we don't want to bury the lead. It's fun. You know, it really is. I would say that, you know, one of the cool things about our golf tournament and the way that we run it and just the folks that show up for that tournament, it really is kind of a family reunion and a re-coming together of those that have supported the Refuge Center over the years, getting to know new people that are for the first time. We always have new folks that are participating for the first time every year. And so it's just so exciting to integrate new individuals, new businesses, new families into what we're doing here at the Refuge Center. So people can participate as a player individually if they want to. They can host a team of four if they want to, or there are a variety of sponsor opportunities available, all the way from $20,000 title sponsor down to a $350 whole sponsor and everything in between. If people would like more information, they can go on our website and find that information, or they can contact me, and I'm sure we can provide that as well at the end of the interview.
11: You know, as we dive in a little bit even deeper into community partnerships, mental health isn't something one organization can solve alone, right? So talk about how important those partnerships are with businesses, churches, healthcare providers, and community organizations.
12: Yeah, I can speak to especially the church piece, because that's an area in which we partner a lot. Brian kind of mentioned a lot of the elements within our building that we're able to utilize. And so we see ourselves as as I'm fond of saying in my family, we're dangerous to darkness. We are out there trying to bring light amongst people who are in terrible situations. And so one of the ways in which we do that is that we have a PCIT room dedicated, which is not usual in therapy. And PCIT stands for parent-child interaction therapy. And it so happens that Tennessee happens to be the second worst state in the union when it comes to foster parent retention. And what parent-child interaction therapy does is that a therapist will stand behind a mirrored glass where they can see into the room, but parents are on the other side with their children and can't see who's on the other side of that glass. And the therapist will wear a bug or a headset, and they will whisper, or not whisper, but speak into the ear of the parent that is in the room, helping them with those behavioral responses and how to calm a child or get a child to interact with them in a proper way. And we hope to utilize things like that to go forward and help the state of Tennessee. As far as churches, we have a lot of churches here in the Franklin area who are investing in foster parents, whether it's Brentwood Baptist or it's Church of the City. We partner with them in order to do that good work of helping those parents who have decided to sacrifice their own homes for kids who don't have homes. And we're partnering with Church of the City, and we will have offices in their brand new expanded piece attached to their church called The Village, which is dedicated to this hope hub that the state of Tennessee is investing in, where they give money to a church organization to produce the Human Flourishing Project. And their goal is that for that to be a one-stop hub for anyone who is struggling with mental health issues, employment issues, foster parents, whatever might be an issue. That is happening in Williamson County. That will be the one-stop area for it. And we are at the center of that. Not only do we do it there, we do that up in Nashville. We have an office in Nashville near Bicentennial Park, where we, Centennial Park, where we're able to serve anyone in North Nashville or in the city of Nashville. And just a quick little antidote about that is that we have a therapist here who sees young teens and children. And he talks about the walking path, the half mile walking path that we have out back, where you can go out into the woods and kind of get lost and not even know that you're in a city. And he talks about how young men who grew up in the city, and that's all they know, haven't really seen a nature or a forest area. And they are amazed by what they see. And that's what we think about when we talk about partnerships. How do we utilize what our donors have so generously given to us to change our community, from churches to corporations to just individuals who need support and help? So that's what we try to do. We just try to be dangerous to darkness, as I love to say.
13: I also want to just put a quick plug in, Andrew, though, that for folks that want to come see the space and maybe be more interactive in that way, that they can always sign up for what's called a Connections Lunch. And that information is also on the website. That's where we invite people to come around lunch. We do a tour. We feed you. We talk about our programs. It's a little bit more intimate way to get to know the organization. And so if people are interested, they can sign up for that as well.
11: Awesome. That is fantastic. Broderick and Brian, thank you both for sharing the incredible work happening every day at the Refuge Center. 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It should be accessible to everyone who needs it. And through you and your team's commitment to excellence, affordability, and compassionate care, you're really making that vision a reality for so many across our region. Thank you for powering the good, truly.
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19: Hotel rooms may not be getting cleaned as often as they once did. University of Denver professor Sherry Young says the shift began during
6: WKIM offered Memphis from the Slim Chicken Studio. 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
20: Ongoing search. I'm Paul Stevens, Fox News. The search continuing for a medical plane carrying six people from Bermuda to Boston. The Coast Guard says debris from the plane has been found off the coast of Nantucket. The plane losing contact with air traffic control early yesterday morning after the pilot reported some electrical problems. Listen to this exchange with the pilot.
21: Roger, you said you're coming in blind. Is that what he said? Okay, you declare an emergency or no? Okay, you're coming in a little weak, so you're
20: Now, the plane vanishing shortly after that as the storm began moving into its path. The four Canadian crew members were on board, taking a Bermudian patient and a family member to Boston for medical care. The plane was expected to land at Boston Logan around 1:30 a.m., but it never did. According to flight tracking data, the plane had been in the air for nearly 2 hours before plunging from about 24,000 feet to 13,000 feet. That took roughly 3 minutes. The Coast Guard is set to hold a news conference later on today. Another alleged attack plot coming out of the UK, this time targeting the Jewish community.
22: Two Iranian men facing charges over an alleged plot to bomb a Jewish community in Manchester, England in September. They appeared in court Saturday. Officials say the men were in contact with a third party who may be in Iran. Both men are being held until another court hearing later this month. This comes just 8 days after six men were arrested in a separate incident involving an apparent plot targeting a UK airbase used by U.S. forces.
20: And that's Fox's Marianne Rafferty. Authorities think the alleged plot on RAF Fairford may be linked to the Iranians, although they deny any sort of involvement. U.S. Marine arrested in Japan, accused of killing a 39-year-old woman and stealing her belongings at an Okinawa hotel. 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
20: New details emerging about the co-pilot accused of attacking the captain of an Israel-bound Fly Dubai flight and trying to seize control of the plane a few days ago. Officials say Hammam al-Hammami is an Omani national who had previously been barred from flying for Oman Air over concerns about his extremist views. Authorities say he attacked the captain with a cockpit crash axe Wednesday as that plane carried 182 people, the wounded captain managing to unlock the cockpit door, allowing others to subdue the co-pilot, helping to stabilize that plummeting aircraft. Investigators have reportedly, though, found no connection yet to any militant groups. President Trump in Ohio last night rallying support for Republican candidates ahead of the upcoming midterms next month, including Republican Senator John Husted and gubernatorial candidate Vivek Ramaswamy. The president speaking about data centers, defending them as a big economic opportunity.
33: We're also taking historic action to ensure that big tech data centers benefit local communities. We want them. Look, there's so much money to be made for Ohio. You can't just turn them off. They'll go to China. China is, you know, a lot of people think it's sort of a PR attack by China. Could be. I'm not sure.
20: This coming as Americans have growing concerns about the impact of data centers on their communities, environment, energy, and water supply as well. Last night, Saturday night, pop superstar Taylor Swift dropping by, making a surprise appearance in actress Dakota Johnson's Saturday Night Live monologue, courtesy NBC.
34: I'm not your therapist, actually. You just show up once a week at my house with an empty bottle of wine and ask if I want some.
35: Yeah, well, I have manners.
20: Now at the end of the show, Swift bringing out a birthday cake for Johnson. I'm Paul Stevens. This is Fox News.
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39: Welcome to the Jason in the House podcast. Really looking forward to this one. If you have questions about data centers, AI, we're going to go deep. We're going to go with one of the best in the industry. His name's Kirk O'Fell, former military guy. But man, he's been doing this for 20 years. And a lot of you are thinking, 20 years? Data centers haven't been around 20 years. Well, they kind of have, and they've evolved over a long period of time. And so we're going to talk some more about that. And he runs a group called Overwatch. And but I think it's going to be a fascinating discussion about where we're going, where we've been, what the opportunities are. And if you have any questions, clarity, or you think you know everything about data centers, I think you're going to, we'll get through this conversation with Kirk and you'll learn some things. So let's bring on Kirk. Kirk Ophel, thank you so much for joining us on the Jason in the House podcast. I truly appreciate it.
2: Jason, it's an honor to be here. Thank you for having me, sir.
39: Now, you've been involved and engaged in data centers and our future like few others, because I think the country's all saying, oh, data centers, what is this, you know? And but you've been at this, working at this for quite a while. And so when you hear data centers and the people who kind of hyperventilate about it, I mean, when did you first hear about data centers? What was going through your mind back then? Why did you get involved in it?
2: Honestly, I got involved with the industry long before the phrase data centers was started, right? So I got out of the Navy in 2000. I came from the submarine community. I had a skill set that allowed me to use my hands. And this emerging industry, it was just being born, right? So think about it, 2000, everything that was coming out, not only me coming out of the Navy, but that was basically the end of the dot-com bust, which many would argue was the end of the third industrial revolution and the beginning of the fourth. And I sat front row while the Internet of Things was evolving, right? It started with what I think people call Web 2.0. So imagine we created this internet and we didn't have search engines yet, right? We didn't have a lot of technology capabilities on this thing, right? Except we could communicate.
39: Kind of hard, right? To believe, and, right? Search, yeah.
2: How far we came back in those days, it'd be one of the Fortune 1000, or what we refer to as the G1K, the Global Fortune 1000. And what they would do is, you know, they had to support applications and technology, software platforms, that anything from the inquiry of a product to the invoice of that product, everything was flowing through a piece of technology at that point as we were beginning to automate technology. And back then, we were only building these little tiny things called data closets. And a data closet is exactly what it sounds like. It's tiny. It was like every company, you know, they would throw a little bit of IT and they'd tackle a nerd and say, your job is to make sure that network always works. And when we want to go look for pricing or communicate to someone else electronically, you give us that optionality. Because back then we had phones and we had fax machines, right? And this new vehicle of communication was just born called email. And people were like, what do we use it for? Right. So it was early stage, but it all started for me with data closets. And then we grew from there. And I'm happy to explain how the industry evolved into data centers from that point.
39: Explain more of that revolution that's gone through from these data closets. What that would look like, paint the picture of what these data closets would do. And you've told me this story. It's a great one where, you know, it moves from a data closet then to a data room. And then pretty soon there are rooms. And now we're bringing, you know, building these mammoths. So explain that revolution, if you will.
2: I'm painting with a broad stroke here, but try to think of it as like five different phases that we got into. So where we're at today, I think it's important to explain to people, is exactly at the exact same place we were 100 years ago in the automotive industry. And to paint that into some perspective, just know that we were building Model Ts until 1927. And those cars that were put on the road in those early days, nothing constrained local infrastructure more than that automobile did. Nothing polluted more, nothing was noisier, and I promise you nothing was more unsafe at that time than that new automobile. Now look how far we've come, look how far we've grown as an industry. I mean, cars have never been safer, more sustainable, more reliable than ever before. And it's the same technology adaptions that you should expect from our type of technology. So, you know, back in rotary phone, facsimile, you and I are pretty old, right? So we grew up with mobile phones, cellular mobile phones. Those weren't data phones or smartphones. We were using cellular minutes, if you remember, right? So in those early days, there was a limitation of technology, and, you know, most of your communication came through a phone of some kind, and it wasn't the type that we use today. And now these phones that we use today are the number one driver for these things that are called data centers. So what we went from data closets is the Internet of Things really took place, and it began to take on a life of its own. And we introduced this thing called e-commerce. And when e-commerce came along, by then, we had already gone from what a data closet is like, think of your wife's closet for where she puts her shoes, right? I'm only assuming it's a little right. bit more than what you, that type of space you have for yours, right? But it's accustomed to satisfying one unique group within that business. And then that data closet, well, look, it took over the entire bedroom. So before you know it, what was once just a closet where you threw all your IT and your nerds into now became so much technology that it needed its own dedicated room, like its own office. And then when we really got into e-commerce, people are like, hold on a second. I can go online and book a flight. I don't have to go to the airport anymore. Or I can, you know, Amazon.com went live in 1994. And most people think that's when the internet launched, right? And that's because at the time it represented 80% of the internet traffic in the world probably. But the internet was born long before then. And the demand for this technology, you know, driven by us consumers, was what led us to get into e-commerce. And really the cell phones, the data phones, smartphones are what allowed us to get into that. And by then we were building these things called data rooms, and the data room sounds like just like it would if you're a house, you have a closet, now you have a room that's dedicated. Now imagine you would dedicate half of your house just to a data center. We call those data halls, right? And those sizes, those data halls, they started small. They were maybe only 5,000 square feet. Right now a data hall could be 25,000 to 100,000 square feet just for one wall. And that hall is dedicated to one customer. So these buildings that are now data centers, you got to think of a data center like you think of a car, right? There's different size cars. There's small ones. There's really big ones. There's ones that are used for cargo transportation. There are some that are used for racing or performance. There's some for hauling stuff, right? So there's different cars, different types of airplanes, and there's different types of data centers. So you have data closets, you have data rooms. Now you have data halls, and all of a sudden, boom, applications were invented. And people were like, dude, people couldn't download apps on their phone fast enough. And when we started downloading applications on our phone, game over. Like, think about 2006, the market corrected itself in 2008. And what happened is right around that same time, people are like, look, we need our own dedicated data centers now. I'm a cloud operator. You know, the cloud operators here in the United States, back then it was called FAMGA. You could Google that word. FAMGA means Facebook, Apple, Microsoft, Google, and Amazon. Tell you what, those five groups, they represented, and still to this day, they represent a lion's share of the internet traffic in the world, right? But there are about 12 companies on this earth. It is an oligopoly, and they represent about 80 to 85% of the data center compute capacity demand on this earth. So it's much like when you go to the airport, right? You go to the airport, there's going to be a few airlines that are there that fly everywhere around the world. And there's going to be a few regional players. And we even see that now. I'm talking to you using a national carrier or an internet service. When we rolled out national carriers in the United States, I'm talking to AT&T, Verizon, T-Mobile, et cetera. Guess what the pattern was then? They came up and they raised their hand like, hey, government, you got to regulate us. You're going to have to come in and you're going to have to put some oversight and some governance and maybe apply some ethics to what we're doing, because we don't want this to be unsafe for everybody. And what we saw was that same approach is trying to be approached today from the AI world. Hey, regulate us, govern us. And what happens is it doesn't benefit us, the consumers. It just creates more barriers to entry to the market. And what we want as a consumer is more optionality. It drives the price down, gives us more versatility, right? And apps really changed everything, because it changed the fabric of technology when we launched what is now referred to as the cloud. What a prevalent term. No one for years understood what that term meant, the cloud. And, let me put it, you know, everyone's using it, but no one really knows what it means, right? And let me just tell you what it means. The cloud means whatever it is that you're saving goes into someone else's data center. And that's a building on the ground. It's not up in the air. It's a building with four walls and a roof, and it's designed to come off the grid for an entire week at a time just to protect itself. Try to imagine, like, how do we know these banks and all the ATM transactions, you know, how do we know that something won't go down that building and all that information is lost? Well, we design these data centers to operate in a level of integrity that's similar to how we operate our submarines, right? So there's a reason why we're not listening to and hearing stories about submarines laying on the bottom of the ocean all over the world. It's because we operate them incredibly efficiently. And the same thing can be said about these data centers. The most advanced building on this planet right now, which was designed purposely for sustainability, reliability, and safety, it's going to be a data center.
36: More Jason in the House next.

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1: And the ability to travel to where these programs are. AI, I mean, when we built Cloud, we built it around the NFL cities because the eyeball content video caching had a redundant, you can't have latency from one side of the country to the other. But these AI factories are being built in brand new frontiers, West Virginia, Alabama, Louisiana, Wisconsin, West Texas, places where no one has to see them, and then we'll build them and bring them closer to.

0: Boomer or a millennial, it doesn't seem to matter. 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
1: News. I'm Jack Callahan. President Trump touting what he called his administration's record-setting numbers at a rally in Ohio last night.
2: It was just announced that under Republican leadership, incomes for hardworking Americans have soared to the highest level ever recorded.
1: The president trying to boost the candidacies of U.S. Senator John Houston and gubernatorial candidate Vivek Ramaswamy just a month ahead of the midterm elections. Search operations continue offshore from Massachusetts after a medevac flight from Bermuda to Boston's Logan International Airport dropped off the radar screens yesterday morning.
3: The plane plummeted from 24,000 feet to 11,000 feet in just 3 minutes.
1: Fox's Marianne Rafferty. Six people were aboard that flight. Ominously, the Coast Guard says they've spotted a debris field. America is listening to Fox News.
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5: 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True story, I never minded being 235, but you know what minded? 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
5: 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It's Jason in the house.
6: You know, I live out in Utah, and so I look down at I-70 and the way it crosses Utah, and I thought, they would never be able to build this today. It's a shame. It's a great highway. It's a great system. Connects I-15. You go all the way out to, you know, Washington, D.C. on it. But, you know, it's got to go through some mountains, and it's got to go through some hills and some beautiful parts of the world. parts of the world people would never see. But you're right, if it had social media and that sort of stuff, the people, they would never build that road because everybody would say, oh, the world's going to end. And instead, exactly. It opened up the world so that people could experience it and see it for the first time and without overwhelming it and certainly not ruining it. So anyway.
7: It's in our human nature to be scared of things we don't understand. Yeah.
6: Yeah.
7: It's in our human nature to be scared of things.
6: Yeah, and look, we haven't even got into, you know, what some of this technology is and the various ways it can be used, because I do think the spying and the analytics of everything you do, every click you make, every place you go, you know, flock cameras are getting all kinds of news these days. That's a whole nother thing that we can talk about it, but the advances too in healthcare and transportation, exactly. And quality of life are just, you know, you got to put it in context and balance, and that's where we do need a moral compass to say, hey, that's a bridge too far, that's too creepy. But anyway, we can get into that later.
7: The third industrial revolution was a little too hot. The fourth industrial revolution was a little too cold. The fifth industrial revolution just started at the end of COVID, and we believe it's going to be just right. This is our Goldilocks moment in technology. We, with this technology, should have a healthier and more harmonious relationship with machines and technology in our life, because we're using it in a way to help us understand how harmful it is, how dangerous it is. Like, I expect regulation to come not in the form of just how we build data centers, but probably in the way that people use this technology. Believe it or not, when cars were born, there wasn't a requirement for a driver's license. 16, and you know, when alcohol was rolled out, there wasn't a license to be 21 for it. There wasn't, you know, a regulation on weapons when they first came out. Then they realized things that we introduced to society become dangerous when we mildly want to put a few rules around it. What are the chances that social media gets regulated to where some of these platforms are now known to have massively addictive features to them? Maybe we should make it to there's some barriers of entry to use that technology at certain ages. I don't know. That's not my world, but I will tell you, things are coming. They're going to have a hopeful and an optimistic impact on humanity. So the third was a little too hot. The fourth was a little too cold. We're in the fifth right now. And this is the part to be really excited about, because we should have a healthier, more harmonious relationship with machines and tech. And I think that I would just tell people, lean in and ask more questions, even if you're scared, because we genuinely in this industry want to educate those that don't understand what we're doing, not for the purpose of making it to where you don't hate us, but because we are 500,000 people short in the United States on talent. How do we convince you to come bring your passion, your talent, and all your skills into this industry to help support the growth of it? So that's why we have to educate.
6: 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I mean, I just you know, I'm really excited about what you're doing, how you're doing it, the thousands and thousands of military folks that you're helping, and the vision that you have as to where we're going, because I think it's for a lot of people it's still quite foggy out, and I think you provide a lighthouse and some clarity as to where we're going and how we're doing it. 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
6: 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I'm Jason Chaffetz. This has been Jason in the House.
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12: Crews have found a debris field off Nantucket. I'm Jack Callahan, Fox News. In the search for an air ambulance carrying six people that vanished over the Atlantic yesterday, the Canadian registered Gulfstream aircraft was flying from Bermuda to Boston early yesterday with four crew members and two passengers aboard. Pilot reported electrical problems and declared an emergency with air traffic audio indicating the plane may have been coming in blind as a storm approached. Flight tracking data shows the jet dropped sharply from about 24,000 feet to 10,000 feet before contact was lost, the Coast Guard continuing its search. Israel's Prime Minister Netanyahu speaking with the captain of the Fly Dubai flight, who was attacked by the co-pilot in a suspected attempted terror attack. Fox's Marianne Rafferty reports.
13: Israel's prime minister hailing the captain who helped thwart a terror attack aboard a Fly Dubai flight as a true hero. The Indian pilot, who's still recovering in the hospital, shared the dramatic events in a video call with the prime minister Saturday. The plane, full of mainly Israeli passengers, was preparing to land in Tel Aviv from Dubai when the Omani co-pilot stabbed him. Officials say he shared extremist views and images of terrorists on social media.
12: Co-pilot has been identified as Hammam al-Hammami, an Omani national who was previously grounded by Oman Air over its concerns that he'd adopted extremist views. President Trump rallying in Ohio last night to rally support for Republican candidates ahead of the midterms, including Ohio GOP Senator John Houston and gubernatorial candidate Vivek Ramaswamy. President encouraging rally-goers to think of him as they head to the polls.
14: Some reason when I don't run, they draw 44% less people. So what I'm going to do is ask you to just pretend that I'm running.
12: Several recent polls show Republican candidates are trailing their Democrat opponents in some key races. Top issue for the voters in the election, the economy. 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
17: Whether you're a baby boomer or a millennial, it doesn't seem to matter. 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But most of all, I want to say thank you for your questions, because you're sending us questions and we got a great question lined up for you today. 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Type it to Jim, J-I-M, 901-683-0989. That's Jim, J-I-M, 901-683-0989. 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All right, Scott's got the question. It's from Rebecca. It says, what financial advice would you give couples just starting out? That's what he's going to be talking about. Also, Daniel Brown in the second half of the program is going to give us an update on the market and looking at the third quarter from 2026. What all took place and what are we expecting for the rush of the end of the year? Got a lot of things going on. And today is a hometown blessing. We are privileged to have Travis Moody with us from Forward Memphis. I mean, he is helping the community regain financial stability. And I mean, it's a blessing to have him here. That's a hometown blessing coming up also in the second half of the program. Let's start with Scott. Scott, I mean, Rebecca's got a great question. What financial advice would you give couples just starting out? Well, that's powerful.
18: Great question, and I love Rebecca's question. It's kind of timely because we just had the great Ron Blue in our office this week. So I'm going to answer Rebecca's question by hearkening back to a lot of the material that Ron has put out over the years, which ultimately comes from Scripture. A lot of people don't know that the Bible has a lot to say about money. And what I would start out saying to Rebecca is I'm glad. Well, she didn't actually give her age, but I'm assuming, it's a young couple. You know, good financial habits are really better to start at the beginning when you're just starting out than trying to repair those later. So it's good that you're asking these questions right now. I would start this by just going over some basic principles. We talked about these on the show before, but I'm going to list them and then we're going to kind of break those down a little bit. So starts out with spending less than you earn, avoid the use of debt, build margin or liquidity into your plan, set long-term goals, and give generously. Those are principles that if you follow, it is much easier to manage money. It's not difficult. You listen to it, and it's nothing that's overly complicated, but it's not simple. It's not that simple to live out in real life.
17: You know, one of the things that I think maybe Rebecca, give her credit, maybe she is that, you know, she's asking, they're getting married, maybe a young couple. It could be mom or dad asking, what would a young couple do?
18: It could be.
17: Give it to them. But, you know, those principles that you talk about, we give credit to Ron, but they've been around a long time.
18: They're not brand new. No.
17: He's kind of making them very popular and helped us focus on them. But when you think about it, spend less than you earn should just be
18: sounds
17: automatic.
18: Simple, right?
17: Yeah, it does.
18: And it's really the foundation of everything. And when I'm counseling, especially young couples, you know, there's really spending less than you earn. There's really only five things in the short term you can do with money. You can either spend it on lifestyle, you can give it away, you can owe it in debt or debt payments, you can owe it in taxes. That's usually not a choice. Or you can save it or grow it for the future. So I remember that by live, give, grow. And you can sit down as a couple and put percentages into all those categories to where your money's going today, and also look at those and decide where you want that money to go. Now, the biggest piece of that pie, you know, the live, give, grow is the live portion. And I think that really settling that question as you're sitting down, and I recommend taking a weekend usually and really putting some time into this. Most people don't put a lot of time into this. You can call it budgeting, a spending plan, whatever you want to call it. But sitting down and really thinking, where do we want our money to go? What are our priorities? And I think answering that question, how much is enough for lifestyle, is a big question to ask. That is the piece of that pie that usually takes most people's money. So and those priorities they're simultaneous and they compete against each other. So what you do in one category, you don't have that money to do in the other category. Most of us have limited resources, so it's really sitting down and go, how am I going to allocate those limited resources to these? And that's how you get to the spend less than you earn.
17: Well, when you talk about that, you mentioned that going off away or getting up together and maybe doing some time. Lynn and I used to spend that once a year. We'd go up, I think I've said this several times over the show, up to Cape Girardeau, Missouri, and there was a Holiday Inn up there that had a holodome, and we would go and sit on a table. And this was prior to marriage. I mean, not prior to marriage, prior to kids, and then after kids. They were playing in the water and all that kind of stuff. We spent a lot of time doing that and yeah. And doing the planning. And I can remember we had a bedroom suit that was, the bed and all the things that go in a bedroom. And they were white and had pink trim because they were those who had been given to us by mom and dad and right. saying, this is Linda's stuff. And I really kind of thinking, you know, after you have a couple of kids, I was ready to get out of white.
18: Right, right.
17: Something else. Yep. And it was a great way of sitting down and talking, communicating what we were trying to do. And she had done a great job. She said, here's what we're thinking about buying. She had pictures for me. She put it together. This is the cost. And so it was a plan, as you said. And we said, this is what we could spend. Yep. And we were going to spend less than you earn. You know, Travis Moody is going to be with us in the second half. And he really sees people that literally lose, kind of fail, and they fall away from what they're trying to do
18: right
17: here in this section right here, spend less than you earn.
18: Yes, and I would also add the point is not to obsess over every detail or point fingers at each other. It's really to communicate and really start to prioritize where you want that money to go. It's a very freeing exercise when you can sit down and be intentional about where you want that money to go. Now, to have money to prepare for the long term, you have to spend less than you earn. So it's about sitting down and really, first of all, just finding out where all your money's going, because a lot of people don't know. Sitting down and going, oh, I didn't realize I was spending so much in that category. But it's a great exercise. The second principle that we talked about was avoiding the use of debt. Now, this is a big one, and this is a big one in our society. It's not that debt is necessarily a bad thing, and especially in the case of a home mortgage and things like that. Most of us don't have the cash to buy our house. We need a place to live, so we're gonna probably have to have some debt. But minimizing that, really thinking a lot about before you enter into debt, what that actually means, because You're in a sense, you're spending income that you haven't made yet. So you've got to go to work, earn income. It's got to go through that tax filter and then to pay that debt back down in the future. So I always like to say, you know, debt always mortgages your future. You're sentencing yourself to a lower lifestyle in the future by going into debt. So do it very carefully before borrowing. You know, ask if you've considered all the alternatives. You know, do you have a reasonably guaranteed way to repay this money? And as a couple, do you both agree on that?
17: That's a critical part. Both agree. And, I've always said to people too, if it's an appreciating asset, like a house, that's worth, you can borrow money for that. If it's a depreciating asset, like a car or credit cards, that's best not to do that. And so it's managing it. It's not saying I know what you said. I mean, it's not like this is a terrible thing,
18: right?
17: But it reduces flexibility.
18: It does.
17: It can create problems.
18: That's a key.
17: Yep. So that's the reason for watch it, manage it, minimize it. And I know you're going to talk about the third thing, and I think the third thing is building margin and liquidity. Sometimes that helps to manage the debt.
18: It does. It's a critical part of financial planning, building margin and liquidity. Now, you have to spend less than you earn in order to create that margin or liquidity, but if you have that, what are we doing with it? First of all, we want to keep some around for emergencies. There's a lot of advice out there about that, whether it's 3 to 6 month expenses, whatever that number is, that you want to keep on hand to handle those things that you don't know about. We also want to save up for any major purchases that we're going to be needing to buy in the future, whether that's a new washing machine, a new dishwasher, down payment on a car, paying for the car, hopefully, ideally. So we want to save for these kind of things with that margin as well. And I always try to get people to prioritize that before we start getting into the investment. Now, these aren't necessarily principles that have to be followed in order, but there is kind of a hierarchy of things. If you want to have that emergency fund in place, you want to have saved up for anything you're going to need money for in the near future. before we really start allocating dollars to those long-term goals. Because, you know, if you don't plan for these types of things, you have the emergency or something comes up, then you're typically having to interrupt your long-term investments in order to pay for those things that come up. So you do kind of want to prioritize. Now, there are reasons, you know, when you think about things like matches on retirement plans at work, that might, you know, really make you want to go, yeah, let's get going on that and take advantage of that. But you want to sit down and really, you know, with that margin, what are we going to do with it now that we've created it?
17: You know, a lot of times this, and I think social media has made it much more difficult, because we have a tendency to say, well, I got to have it now.
18: Oh, yeah.
17: Instead of saying, let me figure out a better way. Can we pay this over a period of time that we can save the money? I know, back to my example of my lovely wife and how she helped me and we worked together. We still have that particular dining room table today. I mean, it's over 50 years old. I mean, literally.
18: You bought a good one.
17: It's an antique.
18: You bought a good one.
17: But we're not antiques. But the point was, we decided we needed this dining room table, really kitchen table type thing.
18: Yep.
17: And it's wood. It was very nice. But, you know, it's like we couldn't afford it. I mean,
18: right.
17: We had to start saving money. And then as we approached the person to buy it from them, the store, they said, well, we have a thing called, you know, 90 days, same as cash. Well, that spoke my language. I said, okay, I think I've got this much money already saved up. I know I can do. So it allowed me to begin to do that and build my credit, because at that point I really didn't have a lot of credit. But it said, okay, and so it was, you know, made me be very disciplined to know that in 90 days I had to have this paid for.
18: Yeah, and you know, with credit being so easy to get today, and there's a whole industry out there, and I'm not dogging on the industry, advertising that really is trying to make you discontent and make you think you need something right
17: now.
18: Got
17: to have it today.
18: It's going to bring you happiness and joy and everything else that's promised. And hey, look, these guys, they're doing their job, and they're very good at it, and none of us are immune to it.
17: But Scott, in reality, yes, you're right. They are good at it. They're doing their job. There's no question about that. But we are responsible for how we discipline our spending. I can't blame them.
18: No, it's not their fault.
17: I can't throw the stone at them and say, it's your fault that I'm in debt.
18: They have a good product that we value, and they're trying to bring it to your attention. It's just that good product may not be something you need absolutely today.
17: Exactly.
18: You remember layaway? You remember remember in the old days where they had, and I think that came back a little bit here recently, but you know, used to you could get the product, but you couldn't get it till you paid it off. You know, you had to pay for it. It's more, I'll just put it on the card, I'll get it. By the time you pay it off, it's broken and you don't even like it anymore.
17: Exactly. So I think the key is having that, not only the discipline of the credit cards, but in some, you know, spending less than you earn. And you talked about building margin liquidity. I mean, that is so important. That's car repairs. You know, everybody says, oh my goodness, we went into debt at Christmas. Well, guess what? Christmas comes around.
18: Comes every year.
17: Every year.
18: You can plan for
17: it. About the same time. And you just plan for it.
18: And cars break down.
17: Exactly. I mean,
18: and tires come around. And those are the things that get a lot of people.
17: I look at people and I say, you know, why did you finance? Why did you borrow money for the tires? You were watching the tires wear out. Start saving money.
18: Right.
17: Now, again, it's just a little bit of discipline, understanding that it's not a gratification. You got to have it now. You know, you see it on TV. Oh, I got to go get that tomorrow. I mean, we're all susceptible to that. Be aware of it and then manage it. Now, I know the fourth thing that I really want you to cover in a few minutes we got left is setting long-term goals. That's so important. But you're kind of getting these basic principles first.
18: Yep.
17: And then step out to setting a long-term goal.
18: So, again, we're spending less than we earn. We're avoiding debt. We're building margin now. Setting long-term goals, that's what helps you prioritize that spending and keep the urgent, you know, from overcrowding or outcrowding the things that are more important, or keeping the immediate from outcrowding the ultimate. So, you know, whether that's planning for retirement, buying a new home, children's education, whatever those long-term goals are, we want to sit down and really do some planning around that and say, okay, what's it going to take in the time frame we need to accomplish this in to accomplish it, making some assumptions. So setting long-term goals, critical. You know, that helps you take that cash flow you're getting in today and be more intentional about it for the long term.
17: And the long term is what we're trying to get people to think about. So I really want to ask you just this one last thought. It's communication. We talk about this when you got two people talking about it. You got different opinions. And so communication is my thoughts. You got to never think that you can over-communicate what you're trying to do, but it's working together.
18: God gave us a spouse to compliment us, not to frustrate us. And I think it's important that you sit down and talk with your spouse and really agree as much as possible on all spending decisions. That goes a long way toward, just opening up that communication, helping both parties be confident and know what's going on.
17: And that's the confidence and having that. I guess one other thought that I think you talked about before, and I've heard this, is don't think you got to have it all planned out to start.
18: That's absolutely right.
17: You got to take baby steps.
18: That's absolutely right. Do we have another minute? Because I didn't mention Give Generously.
17: You got a minute.
18: And Give Generously is critical.
17: Oh, wait a minute. Let me ask Daniel if you got a minute. Can he have a minute, Daniel?
19: Yeah. Oh, yeah.
18: Well, you've taken up 30 seconds so
17: okay,
18: now.
17: Go ahead.
18: Start the clock back up. No, Giving Generously, that one also always sounds a little counterintuitive to people when they're trying to plan for their future, but that just helps break the power of money. It reminds us that money is a tool, not the ultimate goal, and it's critical for keeping that right in your mind and in your heart with what you're doing with money. I think it's a critical part of financial planning. I didn't mention protection. I do think for a young couple, we're using, today's cash flow to plan for the future. You have to protect that, and that's everything from making sure you have proper life insurance and disability insurance to wills and all that in place. We could do a whole show on that, but I did want to say that.
17: Well, we'll come back and do that. I appreciate you saying that. And the reality is we are stewards, and that's what I like the way you say that. God owns it all, and so we've been entrusted with it. So you're saying is here's some five principles that helps us get through that process, knowing that we are managing to his money for his glory. And that's great. I like that. That's well done. Well said, Scott. If you want to talk to Scott, his telephone number is 901-757-5757. That's Scott Jordan, 901-757-5757. Next up, Daniel Brown. He is with us, and he manages our investment group, and he helps us a lot in helping knowing what we're managing and what we're looking for. We manage the managers. They do the actual investing. But Daniel is the guy who really does a ton of research and working through that. So I've asked him today, and he does this every quarter, to give us an update on the market and look at the third quarter review. So, Daniel, welcome to the program.
19: Thanks for having me. Well, I think the biggest story for the third quarter was that we're all still alive and we're all still here.
17: Amen.
19: I think if we were to watch the media, with the war in Iran, oil's above $100, and you thought the world was going to collapse, nobody's going to be able to put food on the table. But guess what? We're still here. Consumers are still resilient, and that helped keep the growth rate that we saw in the market and some of those big name companies keep moving forward. Now, I will say the one thing that changed was the interest rate story. I mentioned that oil was above $100, well, for a barrel. What that does is it affects two different types of inflation. You have your underlying inflation, which is your core inflation. That excludes energy and that excludes food prices. Then you have your headline inflation that everybody loves to talk about. Nobody talks about core. That includes your food and your gas prices. So when you have gas prices going up about 24%, of course your headline inflation is going to look a little bit different. So because of that, we saw that the Fed raised rates in September for the first time since 2023, and then treasuries broke above 5%.
17: You know, one of the reasons why I think people need to understand, and we can all join in, Scott, you can join in with us, we talk about core and we talk about headline, and people have to realize that those two that are kind of set aside are vulnerable to market conditions, to political conditions, to weather. I mean, you want to change food prices, have a disaster with weather, have a drought, have all those things. So that's why it's always been that way. Separate those two because of that. And yet everything else is core. That's the real cost of everything. But we have a tendency to focus sometimes mostly on what's the outlier, what's the problem, and that's the critical part. That's what we're seeing with oil right now.
19: I mean, well, not only that, I think that's what's promoted to you the most.
17: Yeah.
19: If they like to fearmonger. I would say if you can do a little bit of your own research, you can find that sometimes numbers aren't exactly what they are promoted to
17: be. I hear you there. So let me ask you this. What was the biggest story that we read about in the third quarter?
19: Well, I would say that I think the quarter finished with investors having a mixed picture of the economy. The economy seemed strong. I mean, growth was great. GDP looked good. Profit margins for companies were great. It was just that little bit of an inflation picture and some geopolitical tensions that kind of left investors a little bit concerned. But if we move forward and we're talking about the fourth quarter, I think we've got a lot to look forward to.
17: Well, that's a good part. I know manufacturing orders were actually up. And so that tells me that the, you know, people are looking out and saying, you know, we got a great, you know, great future. We got a lot of going on. And I've actually noticed that I've read a couple of times that the idea behind inflation, that we're going to have inflation by, and I believe the Fed is really positioning to do this by the end of the second quarter of next year, down into that 2% range.
19: Yeah, and I think they're projecting they're going to have a second hike. That's what they're saying. Yep, they can foresee that. The idea, if we were to dissect those inflation numbers again, is that core has actually remained stable. It's the headline inflation that's kind of been volatile. Their goal by raising these rates is to kind of mitigate any of that potential spread from headline inflation into other areas of the economy and big producers.
17: So when you say that, let me ask you this from my perspective, and I guess from, let's just say that we're of our listening audience, what do they need to be looking at? What should they be thinking? Corporate earnings, is that the number one? I mean, Scott talks about corporate earnings almost every time we talk about the economy, because, again, that's a big, important thing. But what's your take, and what are we leaning towards in the fourth quarter? Excuse me.
19: Well, so that's a great question. I feel like I could go a bunch of different directions. I would say, yes, you need to watch corporate earnings, because the idea with the economy today is that you can grow your way outside of inflation. If you can outgrow inflation, you're going to be doing all right. So if you were to look at the second quarter for the market's earnings growth, I mean, we were seeing some of them reach 52.4%. That's impressive compared with expectations at 18% for the start of that quarter. So that report kind of places everyone's expectations for Q3 in the upper 20% range. So notice they beat the expectations by over 30%. So they're like, oh, we'll grant you an extra 2% for this quarter. But again, those results remain ahead of us. Those will be released over the next couple of months. But again, those expectations for strong, resilient growth in the economy are still there.
17: So when you look at it, what you're telling me then, that we've had, you know, a good economics, it looked great heading into the fourth quarter. You're looking at next year to be pretty solid and not seeing anything out of the ordinary. Am I right on that?
19: Well, I would love to say that. I wish I could tell you that there's not going to be anything out of the ordinary.
17: I mean, what was,
19: I feel like it's a loaded question.
17: I thought I had him. I thought I had him going to give me, yes, no problems.
19: Hey, I'm PR trained. I don't fall for that. I would say GDP growth looks very enticing. We had GDP growth in the first quarter that was 2.1% for real GDP, 1.5% in the second. Now, the Atlanta Fed's model is estimating that quarter three could be 4.4%.
17: All right, hold it right there. When we come back, I want more information about that with a little bit more of an explanation of why. If you just tuned in to your listening course to Talk Money, I'm Jim Shoemaker. Coming back up, Daniel Brown will be, I don't know why I do that. Daniel Brown will be with us. We're going to be talking about the economy and what we look for. And don't forget, Travis Moody, he's going to give us some things about Forward Memphis and why and how they're helping our community reach and regain financial stability. I'm Jim Shoemaker. This is Talk Money.
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3: News. I'm Paul Stevens. President Trump last night in Ohio ahead of the midterm standing by tariffs.
4: A word that's made our country rich. A word that I said, it's my favorite word in the whole dictionary. And the fake news killed me. They killed me. I said, this is my favorite word. The word is tariff.
3: That rally outside Dayton. The U.S. Coast Guard saying debris from a missing medical transport plane carrying six people has been spotted off the coast of Nantucket Island. The president of Cornell University speaking out Saturday against what he called a deeply disturbing alleged gang rape that's facing renewed scrutiny.
5: A female student says she was sexually assaulted by seven fraternity members for hours while under the influence of ketamine and alcohol.
3: That's Fox's Brooke Taylor. 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
9: Welcome back. I'm Jim Shoemaker. You're listening to Talk Money, and we're very pleased to have Daniel Brown with us. He's talking about the update of the market, and he's looking at the third quarter. We're looking at what happened in the third quarter, and we're going to be looking kind of forward thinking about the fourth quarter and next year. We've got an election period coming up, and don't want to miss that, this midterm elections. We're going to talk a little bit about that, but we're going to especially talk

0: about that in the last of October, so you don't want to miss that program. Also, I want to remind you, Travis Moody, he's going to bring us some exciting updates about Forward Memphis. We've had him on the program. He is our hometown blessing feature for this month. And I tell you, I'm so excited about having Travis with us. Dear friend, and is doing a great job with the ministry here in our great city, Memphis. And why is it a hometown blessing? That's what you're going to find out. But first, all right, Daniel, I'm looking at what is the reason we should be looking as investors. You mentioned corporate earnings. I want to understand it. I want our listeners to understand it. And then I really want you to talk about the idea between bond yields and stocks. That's okay. Key.
1: Yeah. Well, like I said, we're projected at 20% growth for corporate earnings. Right. Why that matters is that means that companies are still making money and there's consumers still spending on those products, which means if we were to talk about inflation and you hear it on the news, inflation, it makes it seem like nobody can spend money or won't spend money. So the economy's in a terrible position. But by tracking these corporate profits and these earnings, we can see that people are still able to spend money. Companies are doing well, which means what do? They have to pay employees. Somebody's got to put the product out there. So it creates an elevated economy or sometimes a stable economy when there is some worry about inflation. And with these corporate earnings that we've seen, they've been so high that they've brought the S&P 500's forward earnings ratio down below its 10-year average. So that improvement depends on these companies continuing to deliver the profits that we're expecting.
0: All right. With that said, and Scott, I want you to think about this too. But Daniel, why is it that you, I mean, that's very positive. It's not because you created it. It's the numbers speaking, telling us what's actually happening. And Scott, that's important for us to understand. But guys, why is it that we don't hear it on the media? Why is it that it's just negative?
2: Planes that land safely don't make the news, Jim.
0: Good. I hadn't thought about that. Now that you mention that, that's a good point. Yeah, that's really good. So
1: I don't know how to follow that.
0: I don't either. But yeah, planes that land safely don't make the news. That's a good point. But the reality is, I mean, you understand what it does to our visitors? I mean, our listeners? I mean, this is people that, got, you know, you're thinking about it, and you painted a very open, honest, positive, not something that Daniel created. You're just reading the numbers.
1: Yeah, and you know, you could always say that there's some ulterior motives with some of the media that we see today, especially when you have midterms and stuff coming up.
0: That's a good point. I understand that.
1: We're not going to dive too deep down
0: that
1: rabbit hole.
0: We'll talk about that next time you're on, which is last of this month. So
1: yes,
0: we'll do
1: that.
0: I want to dive into that. So bond yields, why is it important?
1: Well, I think it's really important for investors to understand what it means for stocks. Because you hear bond yields are above 5%. What on earth is going to happen to my portfolio? Well, that just means that the 10-year exceeded 5%, and that 5% yield reflects inflation expectations and so forth within the market. All it means is that companies, if they're going to refinance their debt in the future, they may have to pay higher interest rates, which could overall reduce some of their profit margins if they continue to borrow. And then higher financing costs can also discourage some business investment.
0: All right. With that said, Scott, go ahead.
2: Well, I was just going to add that part of the reason rates are going up is because growth and anticipated growth is so high. It's not just the inflation numbers, because that's not really anything new. As a matter of fact, it's been trending a little bit on the downward side. So there's a lot of growth baked into that number too that's not reported very often.
0: And again, when I think about that, why is that the case that we're not reporting or we're not announcing that? Is that I'm back to my same question. Why isn't that okay? I've got it. Safe planes land safe. I forget it. All right, no problem. There's no news when a safe plane lands safe. I get that, and I understand that. So, all right. With that said, I understand all the things you got. So, Daniel, give me a kind of your point of view. I want to stay out of some of the things maybe that we wanted to talk to because we don't have a lot of time. But I want you to give me a thought process. With what you've been able to discover and research, your opinion of how we should look at the market for 2027, the rest of this year and 2027. I know you're already there, and you stay way ahead of all of us. So what are you thinking, partner?
1: Well, I think we still need to watch oil and the Iranian conflict. If we get de-escalation there, that could help relieve some of this inflation pressure we're seeing with gas prices. But a prolonged disruption, that can still keep those energy costs elevated, and that affects households, not just the stock market. So we need to watch inflation. We need to watch employment. As we increase rates, we need to make sure that there's not a big effect on employment numbers, and we should actually get those sometime this week. And then the Fed's going to put those two things together and work out where they think the Fed funds rate should be. So that'll help determine whether the economy can absorb higher rates without losing the momentum that we've seen. And then lastly, I would watch continued earnings and AI spending. Strong profits remain an important support for the market, but expectations have risen, and a slowdown in investment could affect the overall growth in the economy.
0: So when you thought about that and the overall growth in the economy, let me just ask this question. Is the AI race, how does you see that playing out in the economy? You know what I'm saying?
1: Yeah. Well, we could see a possible spending slowdown, but here's the numbers. Data center construction spending rose 6% in July at an annualized pace of $75.2 billion. So a 57% increase above its year earlier level.
0: So that's hard to believe. I mean, hard to imagine 57% increase. But we understand why. So your thoughts?
1: Well, I think the investment within AI is going to continue to circulate because there's uncapped potential right now. There's no regulation from the U.S. government at this time. There are people calling for a slowdown, but because there's no regulation, people have the free ability to continue to evolve this and grow and spend money on equipment to grow these data centers and then data mine and do so forth. So you're going to see a lot of money spent. And like I said, a lot of money spent means that those earnings are going to show somewhere.
0: Well, powerful, powerful statements. Scott, how does that play out for us?
2: I think we just keep on keeping on, Jim, just like we always
0: do. Land
2: the plane safely.
0: Doesn't make any sense.
2: You know, again, it's all good to look at and it's all great, but, you know, we always say don't let the short term data or information affect your long term goals. Those are set in place. Keep on doing what you've been doing.
0: Yeah, just keep your strategy, stay focused with it, and communicate with your spouse or the significant other and work through that process. And Daniel, you always do a great job. I am excited about coming back with you, though, and talking about what we're looking for as far as this election and how that plays out. And, you know, it's going to be some information that I want you to know. You always do a good job for us, by the way. Tremendous mind, great research. And I thank you for it, sir.
1: Thanks for having me.
0: 901-757-5757. If you want to talk to Daniel Brown, 901-757-5757. Thank you, Daniel.
3: Talk money with another hometown blessing.
0: In a world where headlines often focus on what's broken, we are privileged to always sit down and pause and focus on what's being built great here in our city. So welcome to Hometown Blessings. It's a moment that we like to highlight the good things happening right here in our city, Memphis, and across the Mid-South. Hometown Blessing is about recognizing and reminding ourselves that good works are happening all around us, often closer than we think. So our guest today, Travis Moody, he is the CEO and founder of Forward Memphis. Travis, it's a pleasure, brother. Happy to see you, man. Welcome to the program.
4: Thank you for having me on. I appreciate it.
0: Well, you know, it is because of what you do. You play such an integral part in our city, helping people with what they called, we talk about it being fractured or financial trauma.
4: Right.
0: You know, people that are at that moment of time in their life, just anxiety, stress is all over them, and they step out and they need money and they go to the predator lender and it starts a cycle and it's a mess. And
4: right.
0: Forward Memphis is about helping a person literally move forward.
4: That's exactly right. I mean, we're in a community. All of us can have some financial stress in our lives. There's a divorce that can happen, a person can get sick, or you lose a job, and you get behind when in a normal situation you can pay all of your expenses, but you get behind for some reason. And so we want to help people who get into a tough financial situation.
0: And you're not just helping them by giving them money. This is about helping them by coaching them on what to do so that this becomes a cycle that can be broken.
4: Right, right. So we want to step in and fill in the gap, because when people are under financial stress and they aren't able to go through the traditional banking system to get a loan, they're forced into this predator lending process, which is really preying on people at their worst time. And in Tennessee, they can charge up to 459% interest. And so it's not really healthy for our community to have people go into this alternative.
0: And that's the sad part about it is sometimes we say, well, that's their problem. They got out of control. They didn't do this. And, you know, we blame social media, and that's a legitimate complaint that I have. But, you know, we all have the choice. We can say, no, I'm not going to get involved in that. I'm not going to do that. But people, I mean, I think you gave me a statistic that said 68% experience.
4: That's right. Experian, the credit bureau, reported that 68% of people are living paycheck to paycheck. So that means that they're one missed paycheck away from being in a tough financial situation.
0: And it can happen without any explanation. It just this happens. And so you said, that's
4: 7 out of 10 people that you come in contact with a day that are one paycheck away from maybe being evicted or losing their house.
0: And that's what you're talking about. That's what the financial trauma. Look, give me some examples of what, when you say evicted or something like that. Give me an example of that.
4: So most of the clients we serve are in jeopardy of losing their the place to live, the utilities, or car. But symptoms of financial trauma is living paycheck to paycheck. Another symptom is really making decisions on what gets paid when. Those are all symptoms of being in a difficult financial situation, having trauma.
0: That's kind of what Scott was talking about, that idea of spending less than you earn. But all of a sudden, when you're not earning or you get behind on something, it snowballs on you.
4: Yeah. One of the other things I liked about what Scott said is building margin into your finances. And again, 70% of people do not have margin. And so what happens when they're laid off, or there's a divorce, or someone is sick, 70% of the people are in trouble. And so what we want to do is come along to help provide some financial assistance. But it's not just that, helping provide some guidance to get people in a financially healthy place.
0: All right. That's what I wanted to ask you. Give me some examples of how Forward Memphis. Now, I love the name of the ministry, Forward Memphis. It's not a handout Memphis. Right. It's not, you know, we'll do this. It's forward, helping a person move forward in their financial life, their spiritual life, their community life. Just being a person that you've lifted up, you know, and really done a phenomenal ministry servicing for them.
4: Like, so we had a young mom, single mom, who came to us, and she was $2,500. She needed $2,500. She was behind on her rent and her car. But the thing is, she was earning $4,000 a month and spending $6,500 a month. It wouldn't have helped if we had just given her $2,500, because next month she's back in the same place.
0: She had developed a habit of spending more than she was earning.
4: Right. So in many cases, people don't understand what is the decisions they've made, how much is coming in, where it's going. So part of what we do is we do a current reality. We look at where the money is coming, how much is coming in, and where the money is going. And we come up with what we call a sustainable plan. And again, because what we want to do is recommend, if you continue this, you'll make it. And basically, it's what Scott said, is spending less than what you earn. There's no scenario where spending more than what you earn is going to make it.
0: Yeah, that's a good point. There's no scenario. That's so. If you want to talk to Travis, you can reach to Travis. Of course, I'm going to give you the email address, travis@forwardmemphis.com. travis@forwardmemphis.com. Reach out to him. Find out more. You know, Travis, you got a lot of partners. You got a lot of team members, coaches.
4: Yes.
0: Give me some of the partners that you're working with.
4: So we have a great staff of money coaches, but really we're supported. We're a nonprofit organization.
0: Right.
4: So we're supported through bank partners, First Horizon, Pinnacle Bank, Truist Bank, and Regions.
0: Because they're not wanting to, this is not their life type loan. So you're really filling a niche for them.
4: Yes. Yeah, so they understand that this type of lending is bad for our community. So they want to fight this predatory lending as well, but they're not really set up to handle this client. Typically, banks, their loan processes are longer. There's an underwriting. You really need a credit score of 670. Well, most of our clients, and the average credit score in Memphis is 633.
0: Wow.
4: So understand, that's the average. So if the banks, you can't get a loan unless you have 670, that means half of Memphis can't get a bank loan when they're in trouble.
0: That's something that we need to grasp and understand. That's why we've got, you know, I think everybody listening needs to understand. That's why we're talking to Travis Moody, and it's talking about Hometown Blessing, and the name of the organization is Forward Memphis. He's the CEO and founder. It's over 4 years old. It's having an impact in helping people be coached out of this poverty or this emergency or this trauma, as you call it, financial trauma. Right. That is so, so important to us, to our city, to the individual. Everybody's impacted by it.
4: Yeah, it's a, you know, when you go, you look at it from the outside, people think the people in financial trauma are, you know, unemployed. But the typical client we serve, they're nurses or they work at FedEx or they're teachers. These are people who are having decent income and careers, but they find themselves in financial trouble.
0: Yeah, I wanted to talk about a lady that I've never met her. You've told me about her. But she would have been one of those that could have easily been found in to be financially trauma. Her husband passed away, and she had kids, and she did learn how to do some things, and she had a certain amount of money coming in, but she definitely spent less than her name. Her name was Essie. What was her last name? Essie Moody, I think, you know?
4: Yeah.
0: It's Mom.
4: Yeah,
0: you know,
4: mom.
0: And I want to, I mean, you know, because she's the best example. I mean, you know, she taught you, number one.
4: Right.
0: And, but the reality is, this is a lady that didn't have a lot of money. Her your dad
4: limited
0: passed
4: resources.
0: Away.
4: Mm-hmm.
0: Limited resources. Mm-hmm. And yet, she lived a very good, strong, financially healthy, spiritually healthy life.
4: Yes. So, yeah. Mom passed away in April, and man, we learned a lot from the process. She really followed every step that Scott mentioned earlier. I mean, my dad passed away 28 years ago. So she's been a widow for 28 years, living off of $1,800 a month for 28 years. But she followed the processes that Scott mentioned. She lived off of less than what she earned. And she lived a great life. She was a sharp dresser. She went on vacations. But the thing is, she knew that she had to live within her means.
0: She did it. She was one. What I appreciate you telling the story about it, because I think no credit card debt. I mean, she went through that process. No car note. She owned her home. I mean, all the things that we take for granted, she lived that out as an example to you guys, your family, example to her other people around her.
4: Right.
0: And yet, what a testimony. And I mean, I happen to know that one of our guys in the office worked with her. So that's what's so special about her. This is not somebody that you would have walked up to down the street and said, well, this lady is doing this and doing that. She just had it together. And I mean, honestly, I'm so impressed with her. You know that.
4: Yeah, I think the difference is she was content and understood really the true enjoyment of life was not about the materialistic things. And she enjoyed life and she was a sharp dresser and all of those things. But really, she enjoyed her family and the experiences. And that was her life and her church.
0: And I appreciate the fact that when she passed away, this touches me hard, man. I mean, each grandchild received a five-figure gift.
4: Yes, and they were as shocked as anyone.
0: I bet.
4: Because, you know, grandma lived at the same house for 60 years. But also, you know, going to what Scott said, her church received
0: a donation, a very large donation,
4: And so for someone living on fixed income, she lived bigger than herself.
0: Now, I wanted you to talk about her because I want everybody to understand that we're talking about Forward Memphis. It's helping people understand how they can, you know, work through a financial trauma situation of maybe can't pay their rent or something, possible, you know, eviction. And yet, here's an example of someone who didn't need Forward Memphis.
4: Right.
0: She was disciplined and she did it. It's doable.
4: Right.
0: And you've got the coaches. Talk about what a coach does.
4: So what we do is someone is being evicted or car being repossessed, they apply for our help. And we can provide up to $2,500 loan at 10% versus a 400% loan. We can refinance it or provide assistance. But what we do is contingent on them going through our coaching process. So we get their pay stubs, their bank statements, and we dig into the details. And the thing that allows us to do, in many cases, people don't know exactly what happened. They know that they earn income, but they don't know, and they're not living a lavish lifestyle in the way that they're thinking, but money seems to go away. And so we help understand where it is and help them set boundaries.
0: That lady that you were talking about earlier, not your mom, but the one that was behind, didn't accept your coaching at first.
4: Right.
0: I mean, she literally said, nope, no, I'm not going to do it. You know, this is, I'm going to do myself. But you saw her come back.
4: Because initially, you know, she didn't want to lose her car. She thought, You know, she was paying over $900 in a monthly car payment. But when you make $5,000 a month, $900 is a significant amount of your resources going toward a car payment. And so what that allows, forces you to do is to live with no margin. And so what we see, what saw with her and what we see with many of our clients is you drop all of the things that are important. She had no car insurance. She got behind on her rent. And so all of these things provide a financially unhealthy situation.
0: Travis, final thoughts, sir.
4: Yeah, so what we want to do is help people move forward in their finances. We think this is not only helpful to them, but it's also helpful to move our city to a financially healthy situation.
0: That is so powerful, folks. If you've been listening to Hometown Blessings, it's about recognizing and reminding ourselves that good works are happening right around in our city, all around us, and we so much appreciate it. Thank you, Travis.
4: You're welcome.
0: That's another Hometown Blessing. It's about recognizing and reminding ourselves that good works are happening all around us. And Travis, that is so important because it's closer sometimes than we think, and you're doing a great job. Also, I want to remind you that if you missed any part of the program, you can just find Talk Money on Spotify or wherever you listen to podcasts. 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If you got a question for us, always remember you can type it to Jim to the text line 901-683-0989. That's Jim, J-I-M, to the text line 901-683-0989. Next week, my guest, Claire Green, she'll be talking about Medicare and open enrollment. Scott Jordan answering your questions as always. And Daniel Irwin, Better Business Bureau, he's going to take us to Scam School. That's Saturday morning at 8 a.m. and Sunday at 9 a.m. I want to thank my producer, Maximilian, guest and content coordination, Francis Fortner, production and marketing assistant, Samantha Orcutt, and compliance officer, Tommy Armstrong. Thank you so much for listening. We appreciate it. 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I'm Jim Shoemaker. 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
9: A search operation. I'm Paul Stevens, Fox News. The search continuing for a medical plane carrying six people from Bermuda to Boston. The Coast Guard says debris from the plane has been found off the coast of Nantucket. The plane losing contact with air traffic control early yesterday morning after the pilot reported some electrical problems.
10: Roger, you said you're coming in blind. Is that what he said? Okay, you declare an emergency or no? Okay, you're coming in a little weak, so you're
9: The plane vanishing shortly after that as a storm began moving into its path. Four Canadian crew members were on board, taking a Bermudian patient and a family member to Boston for medical care. Now, flight tracking data shows the plane was airborne for nearly 2 hours before plunging from about 24,000 feet down to about 13,000 feet in roughly 3 minutes. The president of Cornell University speaking out Saturday against what he called a deeply disturbing alleged gang rape that's facing renewed scrutiny. Fox's Brooke Taylor.
11: Cornell University's president basically saying they must do better. So it all comes as newly uncovered police records show that Cornell officers were at the Kai Pai house just hours before on October 19, 2024, making a drug-related arrest. Now, the police record doesn't identify the drugs involved in that arrest, but just 22 hours later, a female student says she was sexually assaulted by seven fraternity members for hours inside that same house while under the influence of ketamine and alcohol. Cornell's own investigation would later find the ketamine was being used by multiple people at Kai Pai around the same time.
9: Now, Cornell's president also said he does support the appointment of New York's state attorney General Letitia James as a special prosecutor in the case. The alleged victim has sued Cornell and the seven accused of former students. 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
13: Moto, we got them all for today on the Real Deal Race Report. All right, this week on the Real Deal Race Report, presented by Driven Racing Oil, powered by Rick's Powder Coating and Performance Plus Motorcycles of Memphis, we will open the book that we call Chasing the Checkers with Moto Max today. Lee Milligan Hubbard will cover an HRA drag racing from last weekend at Rockingham, North Carolina, one of my favorite drag strips. Rick Taylor will cover other drag racing news. Plus, we're going to have a little roundtable discussion between Lynn Neal, Lee Milligan Hubbard, Rick Taylor, and Moto Max. So, as I say every week, let's get it.

0: Every week here on the Real Deal Race Report, as I say, let's get it, I throw that piece of paper and I think it's going to fly away like a Frisbee, and it never does. And Lee and Rick always laugh at me, but tough stuff, isn't it, Rick Taylor?
1: It is.
0: Y'all think it's funny, don't you?
1: We do.
0: I know it. All right. As we do every week on the Real Deal Race Report, we go to that library over there on Poplar by East High School with our library card, and we check out that book that we call Chasing the Checkers. And this week, again, we sent Moto Max over there with, he actually borrowed Rick's library card because Max doesn't have a library card for the new library over there on by the East High School. Didn't you, Max?
2: We say new, but it's like it almost as old as me.
0: Yeah. Well, the new building over
1: there.
0: That's
1: kind of like the new bridge in Memphis.
0: It is kind
1: of. It ain't nothing new.
0: I know it, but I still call it the new bridge in Memphis. But anyway, we opened the book that we call Chasing the Checkers, and this week we sent Max to the library over there with Rick Taylor's library card, and he checked out that book that we call Chasing the Checkers. So take it away, Max Arola.
2: Well, in the racing world, we like to wish a very happy birthday to somebody who's really making waves, a man by the name of Max Verstappen, who's a Dutch racing driver who was born this week on September 30th, 1997, in Hasselt, Belgium. And he's one of the hottest racers in F1 right now.
0: Formula One,
2: yes.
0: Yeah, F1.
2: Yeah, what's really interesting, you know, like he's racing with the Red Bull family and everything.
0: Team Red Bull,
2: yeah. So he was born to Jos Verstappen and his mom, Sophie Kumpen. And when he was young and everything, he got the itch for racing by doing go-kart racing. I don't know what it is about go-kart racing that pretty much all the big names in the racing world get their start with go-kart racing, but I guess that's just the way it is. Like,
0: that is the way it is.
2: He won his first championship in the sport, a go-kart racing world, when he was 10, which is pretty impressive.
0: Yep.
2: But not only that too, but he really made waves when he began his auto racing career at the age of just 16 during the Florida Winter Series and the FIA Formula 3 European Championship. And he became one of the youngest racers to actually compete in F1 at the age of just 17 years old.
0: He was 17?
2: When he started.
0: Really?
2: But
0: I did not. That's, yeah, okay. Well,
2: pretty impressive.
0: And he started with Team Red Bull?
2: Yep.
0: Wow, they saw something, didn't they?
2: Yeah, the Toro Rosso team at 17 years old. And then in 2016, Verstappen was selected by the Red Bull racing team to replace their outgoing driver, Daniil Kvyat, for the Spanish Grand Prix. And he won his first debut race at the age of just 18 years old, becoming the youngest race winner in Formula One history. And the funny thing is, like a lot of these racers, they have quite the personality, let's just say. Like, he's very fearless. Like, he's not afraid to, like, make some unconventional moves on the racetrack and everything. And that's garnered him both criticism and both admiration.
0: That happens in all types of racing.
2: Yeah, so he's very competitive, and I really can kind of appreciate that. But Verstappen really got his, in terms of like controversy, he had a famous rivalry with a Mercedes team with a driver by the name of Lewis Hamilton.
0: Yep.
2: Verstappen had achieved a long string of victories and challenged Hamilton for the title throughout the season in 2021, and what became a highly controversial year in the history of the sport, which I think is kind of interesting. So, but he ended up beating Hamilton, and the reason it was kind of controversial is because he was kind of coming in from behind and everything at that time. And I think Hamilton's coach and everything kind of cost him with a decision off the track and everything. And that's kind of cemented Verstappen's career, but it put Hamilton in the back of the pack, you could say. But right now and everything, he also competes in simulated racing, which uses software that, you know, it tries to act like I'm a simulate actual auto racing and everything, but it's like in like a computer and everything. It's not necessarily like on the tracks. So
0: yeah, Max, that's not unusual at all. They do that in sprint car racing and in NASCAR racing. So the similar, but he may, is it something that he does as a sport or is it just for practice?
2: He competes. It's okay. Competitive.
0: Yeah,
2: so
0: yeah, Tommy Rowe Jr. is announcing for that Tommy Rowe Jr., that's how he got his start announcing, was announcing for the simulator racing.
2: Yeah, esports and everything are highly popular these days. Cool. Like, one of the biggest sports in modern history is actually esports, which is pretty wild to think about. But there are some interesting achievements that Verstappen also did. He scored something called a hat trick, which is where you secure a pole position, the fastest lap, and an overall victory in 2021. And then in the same year, he did a grand slam, which is where you secure pole position, get the fastest lap, you lead on every lap, and you get the overall victory for the race. That was in Austria.
0: In Formula One?
2: In Formula One.
0: Wow, that's unbelievable. Formula One is big. I mean, it is very, very highly technical.
2: Yeah. Formula One has some pretty interesting scandals in background, too, but we can get that in a little bit. But what's funny is that Verstappen, kind of like how in England when you get knighted as a sir or a dame and everything, Verstappen in 2022, he became what's called an officer of the Order of Orange Nassau, which is kind of like the chivalry. It's kind of like the knight order in England and everything, and recognition for his racing achievements. So Verstappen is kind of on the up and up and everything, and we definitely wish him well in his career.
0: And his birthday was recently?
2: Yep, September 30th, so wow. He's 29 years old.
0: God, that's so young. I can't believe that I did not know that in Formula 1 that he started racing in Formula 1 at the age of 17.
2: Yeah, it's pretty impressive. I can't imagine ever really doing that. I wonder if Formula 1's one of those sports, though, where you retire at like a young age, like with football.
0: You know, I don't know. I mean, you don't actually. Formula One racers are just like other racers. But, you know, it doesn't matter about their age or the retirement. They usually retire when they're forced into retirement. You know, not retiring because they want to.
2: Yeah, in the case of like McLaren, who we recently saluted, he unfortunately retired because he passed away at 32. Not necessarily because he wanted to stop racing.
0: Yeah.
2: That's the way it is, unfortunately, with a racing world sometimes, is you're forced to retire because life checks you out, let's just say. But
0: exactly.
2: But it's pretty interesting. I thought that was kind of notable. And also just kind of like as a quick brief thing, like I thought it was interesting. We were talking about off the air, we were talking about the mogul of the Formula One racing world, Bernie Ecclestone. And
0: Bernie
2: He actually celebrates a birthday coming up on October 30th.
0: Go ahead.
2: He was born in 1930, so he'll be 94 years old.
0: Bernie Ecclestone. God, did you see his pictures, Max?
2: He looks like a hippie.
0: He looks like an old hippie, but hey, you know what his net worth is?
2: He was like $2.6
0: billion. He was the owner of Formula One, and they kind of forced him out because they said that he had a monopoly on it. And I'm thinking that McLaren, one of the McLaren team or the Red Bull or somebody, were kind of the leaders of that, you know, that charge to boot him out of the way. But I would think that if you're worth $2.4 billion from the ownership of Formula One, that you probably were ready to get out of the way anyway. Especially, he's 94 years old? 96.
2: Yeah. Oh, yeah, 96.
0: He's 96? That's unbelievable. He doesn't look to be 96 from the last times that I saw him.
2: No.
0: He's a stud if there ever was one.
2: I would definitely say so. And what's neat is that he's been an entrepreneur ever since he was a kid. During World War II, like when all the kids were evacuated, like from the bombings by the Germans, Ecclestone had a different attitude. He would go up to the fences of like the military camps and everything where like the British soldiers were staying. And he was like, hey, if you pay me money, I'm going to send letters to your girlfriends back home and everything. And it's, of course, he made a lucrative amount of money and everything during that time.
0: And he also was in the motorcycle business, you said.
2: Yeah, he was a motorcycle dealer. He actually cut his teeth into racing briefly, but he got out after some injuries. But then he got onto the managing side of Formula One racing and everything. And so, but
0: well, Max Arola, I can promise you, he made a hell of a lot more money being the owner of Formula One than he ever would have made racing.
2: He was better with a contract than a steering wheel.
0: There you go. All right, Max Arola, he's closing the book on Chasing the Checkers this week. So thanks for bringing that to our attention, Mr. Max Arola.
2: Always a pleasure. Looks
0: like the caution flag's flying here on the Real Deal Race Report. When we come back, we're going to have drag racing news from Miss Lee Milliken Hubbard. So stick around.

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1: How did I lose weight? And I did. Lean, right here. I did. I love this stuff. Listen, Brickhouse Nutrition been with me for a long time. So I was chatting with Miles. I'm up at like 235. True story, I never minded being 235, but you know what minded? My knees that were falling apart and my back. I'm like, I don't know what, before I started really lifting, probably about 190. 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

0: 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All right, we're in the studio with our outside, inside NHRA reporter, Miss Lee Milligan Hubbard, and she's going to bring in a report from last weekend's NHRA race at Rockingham. I can't believe they're at the Rock.
1: The Rock.
0: Oh, man, I love the Rock.
1: It's iconic. It's an iconic.
0: It is an iconic speedway. It's a killer place to go see a drag race. If you don't think those folks in North Carolina. They show up and show out.
1: They did. But most of the years it's been there, it's been IHRA.
0: That's right. And it was big.
1: My brother dominated there. Oh, yeah. He won like 11 out of 14 races there in IHRA.
0: I saw him win there.
1: Yeah. So I have too, matter of fact. So it was cool to see, especially like for him, coming to back to the track in his NHRA career. You know, that's just cool to be able to do both sides at that. Anyway. Very cool track. Pro Stock Motorcycle. Number one qualifier was Angie Smith, 667-201. Last week when we left off, John Hall was 1 point because he won. He worked his way back. He was 1 point behind Richard Gadsden. Hall went fourth out red first round. This is on AccuTime also.
0: Right.
1: So that's where we talked about how the rollout's a lot less on AccuTime than it is CompuLink, which means you're going to leave the starting line quicker, basically, because there's a shorter distance.
0: In the rollout.
1: Yep. So they had to really watch that. And it bit him.
0: And what the rollout means is there's a distance when you stage and pre-stage, there's a difference after you've pre-staged and staged. Once you stage, there's a window,
1: right.
0: We call it rollout, that your front tire rolls.
1: That's and right. Breaks the beam
0: it breaks
1: for
0: the beam.
1: So on AccuTime, it's a little less.
0: The beam is broke when you're in it, and when it unbreaks the beam, you know what I mean?
1: Correct. So that's what I'm saying. You got to watch them red lights. Yeah. I told Clay, roll some in your box. If you're a bracket racer, you'll know what that means.
0: Yeah.
1: A top fuel don't have a box.
0: They don't have a box, no.
1: Anyway.
0: You told him that just because you're his little sister.
1: Yeah. Because we talked about it, and I was like, roll some in that box.
0: There you go.
1: Angie, she also went red in second round. So this is opening up the door for these points. And it ended up finals, all Vance and Hines.
0: Again.
1: Nobody's shocked. Richard Gadsden versus Gage Herrera. Gage goes 18 red. That's pretty red for Gage.
0: Whoa, yeah.
1: Yeah, so I'm not going to question it too hard.
0: You're not going to say anything to kind of stir up any controversy, thinking that the Vance and Hines team is going to advance.
1: Richard is leading the points.
0: Yes.
1: Yeah. And Gage has made it to the finals, which moves him into second. And he goes 18 red. Mm. You're not saying anything, are you? I'm just saying. Yeah. Gadsden goes 678, 199. He keeps his number 1 points lead. And like I just said, Gage moved into second with 64 points behind Gadsden. So that put Gadsden a pretty good bit ahead.
0: It does. But listen, the Vance and Hines team with Terry Vance and Byron Hines, they have been racing pro stock for over 40 years, if not longer, and they know what they're doing.
1: I can promise you that
0: Byron Hines is smart enough to where he's not going to outrun everybody by 2/10.
1: Right. No, he's not going to show his hand.
0: He's not going to show his hand.
1: Yep.
0: He's smart.
1: Yeah. Exactly.
0: That's exactly what he is.
1: They have plans, and then they carry through with them, I'm sure.
0: And their plan is to win that championship.
1: Absolutely, every
0: and
1: time.
0: For the guy that doesn't win to be on the other Vance
1: That's
0: and Hines
1: right.
0: bike, they want first and second.
1: Yep. Well, they look like they're well on their way.
0: Well, it's not unusual.
1: No, it's not.
0: Yeah. I can tell you what's unusual is that one man that's over there that's kicking their butt every week.
1: Yeah.
0: That's not even in the motorcycle business.
1: Yeah.
0: That's a motorcycle racer.
1: Yes.
0: That's hanging right in there with him. He knows.
1: He does. He's smart as he can be too.
0: And I got to bring something else
1: up.
0: When they impounded their motors a couple of years ago, they impounded everybody's motors.
1: Yep.
0: If you remember, he made sure that he boxed his motor up himself. And he did not let them open that box until he got there because he knew.
1: Right.
0: I mean, there's some shady stuff.
1: Well,
0: that,
1: I mean, you can't give nothing to Vance and Hines for sure. Yeah. I mean, because like you say, he's one guy. He's fighting this big, huge corporation over here.
0: And if you remember Vance and Hines, when George Bryce and them guys were kicking everybody's tail, they bought one of those Buell motorcycles to try to see what they've got. Yeah, and they were racing the Harleys. And back in those times, it was so controversial the way that they did. I mean, they had an open checkbook from Harley-Davidson. Wow. And they had no rules. I mean, the NHRA let those guys do whatever they wanted. That's in my opinion now. And I don't mind voicing my opinion. But, yeah, back in the day, Vance and Hines, when they had the Harley sponsorship, they made their own rule book.
1: Wow. So that's...
0: And let me back up. George Bryce, when he brought those Buells out, they made him jump through every hoop in the world. NHRA did. But when a year or two later, when Vance Hines got Harley-Davidson sponsorship, it was wide open for him. So I don't mind reminding everybody about how bad that was. That was a bunch of bulls. But it's money.
1: Oh, yeah.
0: Money buys.
1: About it.
0: It's just like those politicians say, money buys freedom.
1: Yeah. Well, there it is. Pro Stock car number one was Matt Hartford, 647-212. Hartford comes in 5 points ahead of Greg Stanfield, 11 points ahead of Dallas and Greg Anderson because they're tied. So they got a good battle going on. Greg Anderson shook the tires second round and lost. Dallas and Hartford both lost in the semis. So Greg Stanfield goes to the finals and faces off against rookie and son of Greg Anderson, Cody Anderson. That's his first final he's been in. He lost on a hole shot, which I know he's sick, but I know he was happy he got to the final. He was 42 to Greg Stanfield's 19.
0: Hey, man, let me tell you something. Cody's going to be somebody.
1: Oh, absolutely. Answer. He's taking his daddy's footsteps.
0: He ain't making mistakes that are, I mean, he may be.
1: Yeah, no, I mean, it's his first final, and, just give him a little break. He 652 to Greg 653, so Greg Stanfield takes the point lead by 31 over Matt Hartford.
0: It ain't over till it's over.
1: No, that's a good battle right there.
0: It ain't over till it's over.
1: It's a real good battle. So, funny car, number one qualifier, Ryan Capps, 387-330. Hagen comes in 23 points ahead of Jordan Vandergriff, 54 in front of Jack Beckman, and 63 in front of Ryan Capps. So, Hagen's coming in as the leader. Beckman loses first round on a hole shot to Daniel Wilkerson.
0: You know he's sick.
1: Oh, yes. Second round, Vandergriff lost on a hole shot to Austin Prock, which I love watching them too because that's the car Austin used to drive.
0: Yeah, that he got out of,
1: and then everybody dogged Austin Prock so bad. So Austin Prock has been fighting with his ego to try to get back on top
0: after he couldn't even make the show at the first event.
1: Lost, was mad and pouted and left.
0: Yeah.
1: So anyway, Capps
0: and
1: Hagen.
0: Did he really pout?
1: Yes. I've seen him kick the wall, throw his gloves.
0: Kick the wall with those little.
1: Boy, yeah, you ran lid. You kick yourself for that.
0: Yeah, especially Ryan, not a concrete wall.
1: Ryan Capps and Hagen faced off in second round, which was a really good matchup, being in the points like that.
0: That was 1/1000. I mean, it was just.
1: Yeah.
0: You couldn't tell who won.
1: Right. No, you could not.
0: Yeah.
1: No, you could not. Hagen took it semis over J.R. Todd. So Hagen faced off against Paul Lee in the final and got the win, 392-327 to Lee's 453-183, extends Matt Hagen's point lead 84 ahead of Jordan Vandergriff.
0: And Paul Lee, I mean,
1: comes in out of just, he comes in when he wants to.
0: What's up with
1: that? And starts kicking butt and taking names.
0: I mean, how can a guy in one of the most competitive classes in all of racing, and he comes, especially a nitro class.
1: Yeah.
0: I mean, and they've got, they got 80% rule?
1: I think it's
0: 80% now. So, 80% nitro methane, 20% alcohol.
1: Tail.
0: I know.
1: Like getting the quickest of the sessions.
0: Yeah.
1: I was surprised.
0: I was surprised.
1: I don't think we were the only ones surprised.
0: I think
1: the commentators
0: exactly right.
1: were too. So.
0: I think you're exactly right. Hey, the caution flag's flying here. When we come back, we're going to continue our conversation with Miss Lee Milligan Hubbard about the NHRA racing from The Rock. So stick around to the Real Deal Racing Report.

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3: News. I'm Jack Callahan. President Trump at a rally in Ohio last night, touting what he called his administration's record-setting numbers.
4: It was just announced that under Republican leadership, incomes for hardworking Americans have soared to the highest level ever recorded.
3: President trying to boost the candidacies of U.S. Senator John Houston and governor's candidate Vivek Ramaswamy a month ahead of the midterm elections. Search operations continue offshore Massachusetts after a medevac flight from Bermuda to Boston's Logan International Airport dropped from the radar off Nantucket Island yesterday.
5: The plane plummeted from 24,000 feet to 11,000 feet in just 3 minutes.
3: Fox's Marianne Rafferty reports 6 people were aboard that medical flight. Ominously, the Coast Guard says a debris field has been spotted in the ocean. 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
8: 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All right, we're going to continue our conversation with Miss Lee Milligan Hubbard from the NHRA race last weekend at The Rock. So take it away.
9: All right. Top fuel. Number one was Doug Coletta, 368, 338 miles an hour. Shaw Langdon comes in 11 points ahead of Doug Coletta, 79 in front of Stewart, 102 in front of Antron Brown. Stewart got knocked out first round by my brother, Clay Milligan. We'll talk more about him later. Antron got knocked out first round also by Sean Reed. Sean and Doug faced each other in the final. No shocker. It's about like Vance and Hines over there.
8: Coletta Motorsport.
9: Heesh. Langdon got him on a hole shot. Langdon's 24 to Doug's 52. 373 and 342 miles an hour. To Doug's 372, 330 miles an hour. Margin of victory, 11 thou at the stripe.
8: That's unbelievable.
9: In a top fuel.
8: Hey, it's consistent.
9: Langdon extends his lead to 25 points over Doug Coletta. So it'll probably end up being the Colettas in first and
8: it
9: second.
8: It appears that that's what
9: it does appear that way.
8: All right, we're talking about the countdown. Is it six races? Six races.
9: They're in St.
8: left.
9: Louis this weekend.
8: This weekend they're at St. Louis. Yeah. Are you going?
9: No.
8: You've been there, hadn't you?
9: Oh, yeah, several times.
8: I love St. Louis, too.
9: Well, it's more like our home track now, almost.
10: It is.
9: I mean, that's the closest national event that you'll get to.
8: Yeah.
9: So.
8: And it's built on a dump over there.
10: Doesn't matter.
9: But they've really done a lot.
10: Oh, that place is nice. They keep improving.
9: You just came from there.
10: Yeah, I'm going to talk about
9: that in a million.
10: Yeah.
9: Brother report, Clay Milligan, like I said, he qualified 15th. Now, remember, he's got a new crew chief who has came in mid-season behind another crew chief trying to figure out what kind of clutch disc they run, what kind of tune, like all.

0: this is, and it's, they haven't even had a break. It's in the very first couple of days before they went to Martin.
1: Right.
0: So they haven't even had a break from races. So he hasn't had a chance. I'm just giving him a chance.
1: Where'd he come from?
0: Lots of places. Remember I told you last week he worked under Austin Cole.
1: Right.
0: He's been the car crew chief for Antron Brown. Like, he just came from Sean Reed's team, though.
1: Right.
0: You know, so I really don't know. I think Sean Reed is not coming back at the beginning of next year.
1: Right.
0: I don't know if that's official, but I've heard that on the streets. And so I think he just knew he probably needed to get, you know, move on.
1: Sure.
0: And then with the situation with Rick Ware, I mean, business is business. Like I said, I love Jimmo. If you know Jimmo, you love him too. So just business is business.
1: Right.
0: So they qualified 15th, like I said, coming in midseason. I said, they had a hole out second round. He beat Tony Schumacher, Tony Stewart. Speaking of Tony Schumacher, if you want to see something really crazy, he went into the sand.
1: He did.
0: First round.
1: Sure did.
0: If you want to see it on my YouTube, I have it on there.
1: I couldn't believe it. That track's so long.
0: That's a whole nother story.
1: Yeah.
0: But anyway, Clay lost second round to Sean Reed, which was kind of funny. Like, they all just left. Rob just left their team. Now he's lining up against their team. So that was kind of a bittersweet, I'm sure, for both sides.
1: Sure.
0: That's it. They go there in St. Louis. I'll be back next week to talk about that. They have Dallas left, Las Vegas left, Pomona.
1: And maybe Phoenix?
0: No.
1: I'm
0: missing Arizona. Somewhere.
1: There's somewhere out there on the West Coast that.
2: In Dallas next.
1: Yeah.
2: That's next in 2 weeks.
1: Yeah.
2: Because they're having a double points meet next week.
0: Sure are.
1: Are you going?
2: Yeah. I got to stay here and work. Yeah.
0: So are we wrong? They only have three races left.
1: Nuh-uh.
0: This weekend is St. Louis.
1: Okay.
0: Then the week after that is Dallas. The week after that is Vegas. And then Pomona. That's it.
1: Wow.
2: Four races, really.
0: Man, it went fast.
1: I can't believe that they're doing them so back-to-back, too.
0: Well,
1: it's
0: a week in between.
2: It's a week in between each one of those.
1: Oh, okay. Yeah.
0: So they'll get a little bit of a break.
2: St. Louis is having the national event. Next week, they're having a double divisional.
1: Right.
2: Monday after the double is a points meet in Dallas for the last Division IV points meet. And that's part of the
0: speed week.
2: The Stampede of Speed.
0: Yeah,
1: Stampede of Speed.
0: Yeah.
1: What's that guy's name that does the Stampede of Speed?
2: It's the governor.
1: Oh, yeah, the governor, yeah.
0: He stepped in.
2: Yeah, he's the one putting the money behind all that.
1: Really?
2: It's promotional for the state of Texas.
1: Yeah.
0: And they have, not just racing. Yeah, a lot of stuff.
1: What's the guy's name I'm thinking about that drove the top
0: Meyer?
1: Fuel? No, that drove
2: Abbott.
1: The top fuel.
2: Abbott's
1: the top fuel car that had something to do with that. That drove Scott, can't believe I
0: the
1: can't
0: man
1: think.
0: That owns it, Randy
1: no,
0: Meyer.
1: No, this guy.
0: Ain't that
1: no,
0: his
1: no,
0: name?
1: No, no,
0: yeah,
1: no, no,
0: what
1: no,
0: is his
1: no,
0: name?
1: No. I can't believe it.
2: Governor Abbott's the guy, the Texas governor that's in a wheelchair.
1: Yeah.
2: And they put him in one of those cars a couple years ago.
1: Billy Meyer's the owner of he's the guy that built
0: that place.
1: He's
0: the one that did that real long burnout.
1: Oh, yeah. Yeah. Yeah. Hey,
0: but he used to race.
1: He was a bad boy when he raced. He raced funny cars.
2: Well, that's a nice facility.
1: Oh, yeah. When it was built in the 80s, it was built before the Memphis Motorsports Park, and if you remember, it's an all concrete track, and it has cables underneath the concrete to loosen and tighten it up to where they don't, you know,
2: Houston, before it closed down, was built very similar to it.
1: Yeah,
2: down in Baytown.
1: Yep.
2: Matter of fact, the tower looked the same, just different colors.
1: Yeah, but Billy Meyer is the owner of the Texas Motorplex.
2: So they'll race the points meet Monday and Tuesday. Wednesday they'll be off. Thursday they start the national event.
1: Wow.
2: So,
1: man, those guys.
2: Then they'll be off a week, and then they'll go
0: Vegas.
2: To Vegas.
1: Yeah.
2: And then there's a points meet in Vegas also.
1: Yeah. Have either one of y'all ever been to Vegas?
0: Oh, yeah. Several times.
2: I've been there, but I haven't ever raced there.
1: Yeah, it's killer.
2: That's definitely on my bucket list to do.
1: It's right by the big Air Force.
0: That's the part I love the most.
1: Oh, man.
0: Because you can see the fighter jets up there practicing.
2: There's a dirt track right next to it.
1: Right
2: during
1: next to
2: the SEMA show, usually is when the points meet is there.
1: Yeah.
2: And they run the trophy trucks.
1: Oh, really?
2: It's really cool.
0: On the dirt track.
1: The dirt track that they've got an oval for the World of Outlaws. And then they've got a dirt track for the off-road trucks. I didn't see the dirt track out there when I was there.
2: Well, I don't know if it's the same one or not because I wouldn't.
1: Yeah.
2: We went at nighttime.
1: Yeah.
2: But we went just to watch the trophy trucks.
1: Right.
2: And it was awesome.
1: Yeah. Well, talking about it being beside the Air Force base that is beside is huge over there. Mm-hmm. And when I was, one of the times that I was at Vegas at the drag strip, they had an air show that was at the right there. So we got to see
0: That's
1: all
0: so
1: of that.
0: Cool.
1: It was really cool to see some of that stuff flying, you know, flying
0: That's
1: over
0: the-
1: and.
0: That's right there with me watching Top Fuel and Funny Cars. Just any air show like that. I am just into that.
1: And I'll tell you something that blew my mind about Vegas. When I flew to Vegas and I was working with Bill Furr and Jay Turner. I think it may have been just Jay Turner that I was working with in the Top Fuel Harleys. But, you know, I went out there thinking it's a desert and I had short sleeve shirts and, you know, nothing. And at night,
0: It got cold.
1: It got cold.
0: And the wind's crazy out there.
1: I know. It was super windy.
2: It is.
1: And it doesn't have, the mountains that are around the thing are so far away. You know, they look like they're right there. Yeah. But when you're on the drag strip, you know, that
2: drag strip looks like it's running downhill.
1: It does. And then it seems like, and it does go uphill.
0: It does go uphill at the end.
1: The finish line. Yeah. But yeah, it's a nice
2: facility.
1: That's
2: on my bucket list next
1: Vegas,
2: year. The Vegas Million.
1: Is that where the million's going to be next year?
2: That's where they run the Spring Fling Million at.
1: Really?
2: That Peter Biondo and them does.
1: Yeah.
0: Speaking of the million.
1: Yeah.
2: I was there.
1: Let's talk about it.
2: Oof. There's a lot of folks up there.
1: 1,735 entries or something like that,
2: well,
1: wasn't it?
2: On Tuesday, they had a warm-up race, and if you wasn't there Monday to get a time trial, you didn't get a time trial.
0: Whoa. For the whole week?
2: Right.
0: You only got one time trial for a whole week? I would die.
2: That's how we went Sunday. We drove up Sunday night just so we could make our one time trial for a week. Yeah.
1: Golly.
2: On Monday.
1: Yeah.
2: And you're racing for a million on Friday.
0: I would just die.
2: Yeah. So anyway, they had 600 and something cars on Tuesday for a 25,000 warm-up race.
0: 663. I
2: couldn't remember the exact number. Eric Wallenberg beat Heath Davis, and Heath Davis is a friend of ours from down in Alabama with a little Vegas station wagon.
1: Oh, yeah, I've heard you talk
2: about
1: him.
2: And I knew when he got to rolling and he was double entered, I said, they're in trouble.
1: Mm-hmm. Yeah.
2: That boy's going to win it.
1: And he went to the finals?
2: He was in the finals. He messed up the finish line.
1: What'd he do?
2: We were standing at the finish line. He'd give it back.
1: You mean if
2: you would have seen his posture in the car, he was like, oh, my gosh.
1: He knew it.
2: Like I screwed that up.
1: So did he back off the throttle? What he did? He backed off.
2: He was way better on the tree than the other guy, and he just went down there and took a little too much and got behind. So, but that's part of bracket racing.
0: Yes, it is. Trying to tighten it up.
2: Then Wednesday there were 715 entries for a $50,000 win race. A guy named Dylan Rawlinson beat Hunter Whitehead, and Hunter Whitehead and Heath Davis actually traveled together up there.
0: Wow, they did good.
1: So, there you go. All right, looks like the white flag's flying here on the Real Deal Racing Report. When we come back, we're going to continue our conversation. Actually, it's going to be kind of different today. We do not have a guest today. We wanted to not have a guest today so that we could just kind of have a little bit of a round table for our segment number four. So stick around to the Real Deal Racing Report. We're going to have a round table here in just a minute, so stick around.
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0: 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And we're going to continue our conversation with Rick Taylor, who's covering the million dollar race he went to last weekend. So take it away, Rick Taylor.
1: Yeah, the million, for people that wasn't listening earlier, is a race every year. They call it the million. It's been around 31 years. Yeah, it's the 31st year.
2: Years and years.
1: And the whole concept about it is, if they have enough entries that pay the $2,000 entry fee, that the winner will win $1 million. They haven't gotten there yet, but I do think eventually in St. Louis it'll happen. It's in the right part of town,
2: yeah.
1: In the location of the country, where you can get East Coast, West Coast, North,
2: and
1: South.
2: And there's plenty of parking.
1: There's the place is huge.
2: Yeah,
1: they could have held another 500 cars.
2: Yeah.
1: There.
0: And we've got a racer that's a local racer that has won that race.
1: Yes, he was the very first one.
0: Yeah,
1: TJ Tracy, right. And he was there. I saw him. We were talking about the winners from Tuesday. There were 663 entries. Wednesday, there were 715 entries.
2: Yep. Went up.
1: Thursday was 763.
2: Sheesh.
1: A guy named Cooper Chun, which has been on fire.
2: He's a kid. Really a good kid. He's battled cancer in his life, and it was cool to see him win.
1: He won a $30,000.
2: Yeah, he's
1: the weekend before he got there.
2: He's no joke. And he wasn't even in his car.
1: No, he's in a buddy of his car.
2: He's in a borrowed car.
0: Yeah. No. Because
2: he's from California.
1: He won the $30,000, and this guy in Dylan's name. What's
2: Dylan?
1: Dylan Guy's Camaro. He won the $30,000 in that, and he won the $50,000 in his dragster. They were both doubling them. So that was really cool. It was all dragster finals on Thursday for 763 entries. Is insane.
0: That is crazy.
1: So obviously no buyback races. The million this year was 475 entries first round. They do a re-entry round in the million because it does cost so much to get in, but they do a separate re-entry round. So what that means, all the losers run each other. And then after that, the winners from first round run the winners from the re-entry round. That kind of cuts out a round.
2: So
1: really.
2: With that many entries, how much did it pay?
1: It paid $600,000 to win. Obviously, the million in drag racing, when there's a big purse like that, they usually make it to fifth or sixth round. When it gets below 32 cars, there's usually rumblings of
2: making deals.
1: We want to split.
2: Yeah,
1: so the thing
2: deals
1: at the million that they've done the last few years is they've got a wrestling ring up. And all the guys are left getting this ring. It's pretty funny.
0: Cody Graham was in the ring.
1: That's what I was fixing to say. Cody Graham was one of the 23. That was really cool. It's cool to see all those guys, how serious they were. I mean, it's a lot of money up there.
2: Oh, yeah, that's a lot of money to talk about.
1: So the winner ended up, let me rephrase this. Let me back up. So it got down to the finals, a dragster and a square body S10.
0: A door car.
1: Yep. And the guy that was in the S10 was Lee Zane. I don't know if many people ever heard that name around here or not, but he's won stock and super stock world championships. And he was actually leaving on the bottom bulb,
2: that
1: foot breaking,
2: nuts,
1: and made it to the final.
0: What?
1: Yeah, no
0: really?
1: Delay box.
0: Wow.
1: Yeah, he's a
0: bad boy.
1: He's an OG bad boy.
0: Whoa.
1: Yeah, he is good. And then, of course, the dragster was just, it was a dialed 420 or 421 all day. So Corey Galletti and Lee Zane were in the finals. Corey won, which he runnered up 8 years ago in the million and lost.
2: In a extreme situation with Corey Galletti that many years ago. Remember, he wrecked?
1: Yeah.
2: He wrecked in, like, I don't know what round it
1: was. Third or fourth round and borrowed a car.
2: And borrowed a car. And then ended up running up.
1: Yeah.
2: But he never has
1: and
2: the
1: Corey,
2: one, and
1: Corey,
2: he's the bad. He's probably the baddest of the bad
1: been
2: right
1: on
2: now.
1: A
2: he's on top
1: this year.
2: Of the bad. He's the baddest.
1: He's won a
2: racer.
1: Couple of 50s this year, a 30 and a 40.
2: Yeah,
1: I
2: he's
1: think.
2: The baddest. He's on top of the list right this minute.
1: Yeah,
0: wow.
2: Baddest bracket racer.
1: Yeah,
0: $200,000 is he won in this year.
1: No, he won $300,000. That's
0: cool.
1: A million. The winner got $300,000.
2: Yeah, he got that. That's what he.
1: And
2: actually
1: the runner up got $150,000. They run for $150,000.
2: Yeah.
0: Yes. Wow.
1: The lone semifinalist got 63.
0: In the year 2026, he's won
1: over $500,000.
0: $500,000?
1: Bracket race.
0: Whoa.
2: Man, that's what he does
0: for
2: his paycheck.
0: I guess that's what he does.
2: Should.
0: Yeah.
1: I mean, his dad is behind him. He's
0: that's
1: got
0: awesome.
1: A bunch of people behind
0: Beautiful.
1: Him. But really good deal. But it was a big turnout out there. We didn't have a lot of luck up there, but we had a lot of fun. Got to see a bunch of people. Had a good time. kind of wraps up the million. I wanted to talk about one of our listeners that he listens to our show all the time, and I heard a little top secret information about him not too long ago, that if his wife has breakfast ready about the time our show comes on Saturday morning, he has to grab his breakfast and go out in the garage.
0: What's his name?
1: Do you know his name?
0: I do know his name.
1: It's Jeff Charles.
0: The Jeff Charles.
1: So, hey, we want to appreciate Jeff Charles for listening
2: appreciate
1: to our radio
2: you, Jeff
1: show.
2: Jeff Charles.
1: Yeah, that means a lot. So, yeah, what else y'all want to talk about today?
2: Yeah, Rick's we got some news.
0: Yeah, we want to talk about Rick. Let's talk some family, okay?
2: Yes.
0: We're going to let Max Arola, our producer Max, kind of tell us a little bit about what Rick's got going on. Take it away.
3: Well, if memory serves me well, your daughter earned a 16 grand scholarship due to a essay that she wrote about racing.
1: That's it. She got accepted at Mississippi State, and this was her essay that she wrote. I don't think I can make it through it.
2: I tried to make it, and I was like, I can't make it either.
3: I can't guarantee I'll be able to finish the whole essay.
1: We're going to give it a shot.
3: All right. And if we're getting close to time, I'll just summarize it. I'll just jump towards the final paragraph.
0: What's your daughter's name?
1: Eva.
2: Congrats, Eva.
3: Congrats, Eva, and here's your essay. Sitting on the bench of my grandpa's Chevy S10, I'm reminded that I'm not alone in racing. Zipping down the track at 90 miles per hour, the imprint of my family to learn, adapt, and succeed shapes me as a third-generation racer. For my family, racing is more than just a sport. It's a way to live. It's friends. It's tradition. It's figuring out what's wrong with that motor, checking the bolts, and adjusting the line. When I get on my helmet and close that door, I'm a new person. Even if my car breaks down on the track or the TV cameras are on me, like No Problem Raceway for the Cajun Nationals, I'm a problem solver, a friend, a daughter, an engineer. My whole focus is on that track, on making my late grandpa proud in the car he won 14 IHRA championships in. Racing has taught me about community. At my home track, Holly Springs Motorsports, or really any track, we are all teammates until I stage my truck and see the yellow lights on the tree. We become fierce competitors. We all know each other, even if I don't. After a handshake, we're fast friends. Community has been and will always be a massive part of what makes drag so addicting. Yes, you get a pump of adrenaline going down the track that is incomparable, but you're on that track from between 4 to 13 seconds, then it's back to tweak and see what went wrong and right. When you aren't on that track, it's one big family, full tables, and sharing food with strangers like they are kin. When I last raced in Louisiana, I was invited for gumbo or crawfish boil at least 5 times by people whom I now adore. I've learned how to ask for help. My car breaks down, all I need to do is get back to my pit area, and my dad will help me figure out what went wrong, holding the flashlight for me like I did for him as a little girl. I've learned that you can't do everything as a one-man show. Relying on others and building communities helps not only you, but also the community around you. Growing up and seeing my impact on the community down in Holly Springs has been changing my life since I was a little kid. While growing up, I've gone from always asking for help to sometimes helping others, and seeing other people take interest in drag racing has always been a source of pride for me. Sitting in that old Chevy, using the track as my laboratory, has shaped who I am and the impact I want to have. I become someone I'm proud of and that my community can rely on.
0: That is so awesome there.
2: That's awesome.
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2: crazy.
0: I love it.
2: I do too.
1: I showed you how good drag racing is to everybody.
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2: Bye.
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14: Back in the 80s, okay, everybody saw The Breakfast Club. I don't care if you were 15 or if you were 50 years old. Everybody saw. Everybody saw Top Gun. Everybody saw, you know, I don't know, Amadeus, things like that. Okay, well, you have this music that's right out of the box. Everybody is learning about it from the same point of view, you know, in terms of the same origin point and everything. So to me, that creates a communal shared experience, which we always talk about on this show.
15: Yeah.
14: Maybe that's the element that's different too.
16: Well, it's because you have a thing like streaming where things are ready whenever you want to, rather than TV where it's like you had to tune in at this time collectively with the world at large in order to view this one thing. And so what we might need is the freshness of spontaneity.
14: Yeah, or like you said, or okay, if Top Gun comes out, if you didn't see it that summer, you're missing it until it comes out on video. But that back then, that was 6 to 9 months before it came out on video. So yeah, everybody collectively is seeing Top Gun at the same time or The Breakfast Club.
15: And what's really weird is that sometimes before you ever get a chance to see that movie, you know, the DJ is going to tell you it's like coming up, you know, from the new, motion picture featuring Tom Cruise, Top Gun. Here's Kenny Loggins with Playing with the Boys.
14: Right.
15: You know, these are things that, you know, it was like a full fledged propaganda machine. If you, in terms of how many people are in on making sure you heard this music.
14: Yeah.
15: It's like nowadays, you don't even, in a lot of modern stations, you don't even have DJs half the time anymore. It's an AI voice that, you know, tells you what station you're on, and then it kicks off whatever is spinning on the, hits this week, flow.
14: It's interesting, too, because now that you're saying that, I remember specifically with things like The Breakfast Club, and it's not just them. There's a lot of movies that came out in the 80s that had original music that were actually really...
16: T2 Judgment Day, You Can Be Mine.
14: Is that the 80s or 90s? That was, I think it was like 91. So it was close enough to the 80s.
15: It was still within the era of
16: 80s adjacent.
14: Yeah. So when you watch the trailer for You Could Be Mine when you watch the music video, it's like a trailer and a music video. And it's a cool, it's a cool combination that I really miss. I don't know that we have so much of that anymore.
15: I've seen something recently, and I'll hit on it when we come back.
14: Okay, maybe it's just that was the sweet spot, and maybe there's a way to get back to this blending music, the music soundtracks, and the music videos. And we'll talk about that when we come back here on Geek Tank Radio.
17: This is House Call for Health. A recent study reveals just how many young adults show early signs of metabolic disorder. According to new data published in the journal Circulation, Population, Health, and Outcomes, nearly 8 out of 10 people with an average age of 23 had signs of cardiovascular kidney metabolic syndrome, known as CKM syndrome. Early signs of CKM syndrome can include high blood pressure, elevated cholesterol, insulin resistance, prediabetes, kidney disease, or type 2 diabetes. To obtain these results, researchers analyzed data from nearly 1,300 young adults in a long-term study of family health. The team notes their findings highlight the need to educate young adults about heart-healthy habits so they can try to stay healthy for life. One senior researcher writes, the study helps identify adults younger than age 30 who may be on the fast track for arterial injury, plaque buildup, and ultimately at higher risk for future cardiovascular events. For more health news, go to foxnewshealth.com. 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
19: Hyundai has been teasing a new body on frame platform for a new lineup of pickups and SUVs, with the automaker now saying the company may export those vehicles made in America to markets around the world as part of Hyundai's multi-billion dollar investment in the U.S. and 35% growth plan by 2030. Hyundai previewed its new Boulder concept SUV at this year's New York International Auto Show, packing a stout body on frame architecture, aggressive approach, exposed tow hooks, and 37-inch mud terrain tires with a full-size spare mounted in the back, calling it a four-wheeled love letter to a dynamic off-road way of life built to celebrate the freedom of adventure. No mention of pricing or of possible powertrains, though Motor One reports that Hyundai's new American-made truck and SUV platform will likely accommodate pure electric, combustion, and hybrid options. That's Fox Wheels. I'm Jeff Manosso, Fox News.
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3: 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Scott Jordan's here as always to answer your questions. We got a question from Lisa and Mike. Two questions, that is, one from Lisa, one from Mike. And also Daniel Brown is here giving us an update on the market and looking back at 2026 so far, especially August, and what are we expecting for the rest of the year. And as always, in the third part of the program, first of the month, we take it and go to Scum School. We've got Daniel Irwin here with us, and we're going to be talking about hiring a handyman and some things you need to be looking for and being careful with, and it's just also about storm damage. So that's today's program. Great program. I'm looking forward to talking with all of these people. So let's start with Scott. Now, Scott, you've got two questions, and the first one, well, let's talk about, Mike sent you a question. It just simply says, if I start drawing my Social Security, he says he's 62, how much income or how much can I earn in income from employment? Now, that's a quick question, an easy question, hard, quick question, not that long of a question as compared to Lisa's. But
23: it's a very good question.
3: Very good question.
23: And Mike, here, you know, for the listeners out there, what Mike's talking about is, you know, your full retirement age, depending on anybody born after 1960, that's 67 now. For Social Security, if you were born earlier than that, it could be 66 in a few months. But what Mike is talking about, if you start your Social Security early, because you can start your Social Security payments as early as age 62, but if you do that, there is a limit to how much you can make from earned income if you're taking it early. So that number in 2026 is $24,480. So if you turn your Social Security on early, let's say you hit 62 and you're ready to go ahead and do it, but you're still working and you make over that amount, that $24,480, they're going to deduct $1 of your Social Security benefits for every $2 you make over that amount. You do end up getting that back over time. They will level that back into your checks, but there is that immediate reduction of that benefit amount if you're under your full retirement age.
3: You know, that was a question that came out of the show that we do live over Wednesday, and we had talked about Social Security because I was reading a recent survey by Social Security Advisors found that nearly 3 out of 4 clients that they interviewed said that they were considering claiming Social Security early because they fear really the future benefit cuts. And that's kind of
23: that
3: what Mike, yeah, that's, yeah, we're hearing it a lot. And I mean, they're talking about the fact Kurt Zarnowski, we were talking with him a couple of weeks ago, and he said, you know, that the people are looking at this thing going down to 32%. So you're only going to get it after retirement at 78%. That's if nothing happens between now and then. And the trustees don't make some changes. Congress don't make some changes. I think it's important for people to understand, though, that the benefit continues to come in and meeting that 78 requirement just simply because, not requirement, that 78% payment, simply because we're taking in payroll tax. The revenue's coming in for that.
23: Yeah, and that's where the, you know, the headlines in the news can be a little startling when they say that, you know, the trust fund's going broke by 2032 or 2034, depending on which number you look at. And that kind of startles people. But Kurt always points that out. Anywhere from 78 to about 82% of it is funded through payroll tax.
3: Exactly.
23: And that would keep coming in. And, you know, we fully expect that Congress and the government at when their backs are against the wall, they will get together on this and come up with some solutions.
3: Yeah, that's the key right there. And I guess what we want to make sure everybody understands, and I really appreciate Mike sending us the question, because we really want everybody to understand planning should always be your precedent when it comes to how to do this. You do that from a standpoint and not get caught up in the fear.
23: It is a big decision. If you run the numbers on it, you'll see just how big of a decision that it is, and you don't make it lightly, because after a certain point, it's an irreversible decision. So you want to really sit down and run the numbers on that. And it may make sense to take it early. In certain situations, it does. But you really have to look at that and consider longevity, especially for couples. You want to make a well-informed decision on your Social Security, because it's a big part of your retirement.
3: Well, that leads us to Lisa's question, because Lisa ties right into retirement. Seems like a lot of people asking a lot about retirement, and that's kind of good. She says, when I retire, what should I do with my 401k? Leave it there, roll it over, or take it out? Those are the three basic options.
23: Yeah, those are the three basic options. There's a fourth, too, I'll go into, but... The short answer, Lisa, is this is another thing that needs to be thought through carefully. It's not a, hey, here's what you always do type situation. You always want to look at your own individual situations, sit down and do some planning. Another big decision.
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3: I just need to look you in the eye.
23: Yeah,
3: you know,
23: right.
3: That personal
23: advice.
3: Well,
23: that's one of the biggest advantages sometimes, is you're working with a planner or advisor that's helping you through everything, and they're going to manage that money for you. Typically with a 401k, you're not going to get a lot of advice on there. A lot of times you'll have maybe an 800 number or something you can call to get general educational advice, but they typically can't tell you exactly what you should do or do any, you know, specific planning for you unless that's available through the plan. So having somebody to work with you is one of the things to consider if you're talking about leaving it there. And you think about it, a lot of times people have several old 401ks. They've changed jobs a couple of times. They're kind of scattered around with different companies. There's not really a coordinated strategy around those. That can be a disadvantage of leaving it in the plan. So again, it's just a situation that you really want to think through and weigh the pros and cons of that. Now, I will say this, and this is a big one that some people don't know. Let's say you're retiring early. You're 55. You haven't quite hit the 59 and a half mark where you can take money out of retirement accounts penalty free. There is a rule in the tax code that if you leave your current employer and that money stays in that 401k plan, you can pull money out as early as age 55 without that 10% penalty. So that's one of those situations where you'd really want to, you know, weigh that out and say, hey, it may make sense to keep it there because I can avoid that penalty at least till I get to 59 and a half and then make us decisions there. And it's not an all or none. You know, you can leave some there for that purpose and move it. But that is one reason that I always like to bring up if you are retiring early, that it could make sense to leave it where it is.
3: If you just tuned in, we're talking with Scott Jordan. We're answering the question from Lisa, says, when I retire, what should I do with my 401k? Leave it there, roll it over, or take it out? And I think, you know, you've answered the first question. Obviously, you can leave it there. But now, directly rolling it over to the 401k, from a 401k to an IRA, there's some things you've got to, you know, think about there. I mean, some advantages, some not so, some disadvantages.
23: Right. So, you know, we've talked about leaving it in the plan. So let's talk about why you might want to roll it over into an IRA. Some of the advantages of doing that, we already talked about maybe getting investment advice from a professional. You have a lot more investment choices. Typically with a 401k, you're limited to the platform that the company has set up for you. Which is not always a bad thing, but I'm just, you know, when you're in an IRA, you get a lot more flexibility, a lot more access to different types of investments. You have a little better control over, you know, withdrawals, you know, consolidating for your retirement income, possibly taxes, and, you know, risk and rebalancing, managing all that a little better through an IRA, especially if you're working with a professional on that. So that's where it can make a lot of sense to move that money into a, you know, maybe even you're combining several 401ks into one IRA account to coordinate all that. Another thing when you're thinking of distributions is that out of an IRA, you can do what's called a qualified charitable distribution. Those are not allowed coming out of a 401k under current tax law. That may change in the future, but currently you have to be in an IRA to be able to do that. And that's just where you can simply, you know, take money that you're not needing out of the IRA and gift it to a charity without having to realize any taxes on that.
3: Well, mentioning taxes, because at this point, you really have to start thinking at this stage of life, if she's asking about, if she's at the retirement age, Lisa is, that tax planning becomes very important.
23: Very important.
3: Very
23: yep.
3: important, because you can make some mistakes that are pretty costly. I can remember, again, one of the guys that we were talking with said, I just need help not only see your eyes, but thinking through this with me from a tax planning perspective.
23: Tax planning and just general distribution planning.
3: Yeah.
23: You know, where's that money going to come from that I'm going to need to live on every month? Having somebody to help guide you through those withdrawals can be a huge benefit to moving that into an IRA account.
3: So let me ask you this. I guess I'm thinking through this process. When we look at it and we're talking to, say, 10, 15, 20 people, okay, and we're asking them, all right, what do you do? So I'm just saying Lisa's probably out there doing the same thing. What do you do? You know, she's walking down the hall and saying, hey, I want to move. I've got them on retire. What do you do? So what are some of the things that the retirees actually do? What do you see most of the time,
23: well,
3: Scott?
23: A lot of people do consolidate it into an IRA, but again, that's only after, you know, considering your personal situation and what makes sense. There are many instances where leaving it in the 401k might be beneficial. You know, we talked about the 55 and possibly a you know, expenses can be lower inside of a 401k. That shouldn't be the only deciding factor, but that is something to think through. But I would also add that many 401k plans that I've seen, and this is all plan specific, a lot of them have very limited ways you can withdraw the money out of there. I was dealing with one recently that after retirement, they only allow lump sum withdrawals. So they would not set up monthly, you know, payments. They wouldn't allow you to pull out, you know, just a little at a time. It was lump sum or roll it over, pretty much were your two options. So you do have to look at the plan to see if it even allows you to pull like a monthly income out of it. And that's where, again, consolidating that all into an IRA can be beneficial, and having somebody help you with those withdrawals, because it's a lot different you know, investing when you're getting to the phase where you're pulling money out, that is much different than the accumulation phase, and it has to be managed a lot more carefully.
3: When you talk about careful management, you know, you mentioned QCD. Explain that to everybody, because a QCD is something that's a lot of times we see that as part of a person's retirement plan.
23: Well, let me throw a couple of, you know, let's throw some more in there. Say okay. RMD, QCD, you know, so
3: qualified charitable distribution,
23: right?
3: You know,
23: and required minimum distribution. So when you do currently at 73, when you get 73, you are required to pull a certain amount of money out of your 401k or IRA every year, wherever that money is located. And so a lot of people don't necessarily need all of that money. So what a lot of people will do is what Jim was talking about, a qualified charitable distribution where, you know, out of my plan, I've got to pull $50,000 out of this year because the IRS says I have to, but I don't really need all that money. And I, you know, I'm a regular giver to my church or other charities. Let's say, okay, let's do that in a more efficient way. We can take that money, you know, take that RMD, and you don't have to do all of it. You can just do a portion of it or do all of it, whichever you prefer, and give that straight to a 501c3 charity. It never hits your income. So instead of having to have that go into your income, and then if you're able to itemize, you can get a charitable deduction. This way, that money never hits your income. So you would have had $50,000 coming out as an RMD that would have all gone in and tacked onto your income for that year. But whatever portion of that you give to the charity, that does not hit your income. So that's a more efficient way to give away money, and something that is available from retirement accounts from the current tax laws.
3: So how would you summarize this question that Lisa has? I mean, Scott, I think you've done a great job answering the question. And if you've got a question for Scott, just simply call him, 901-757-5757. But Scott, how would you summarize your thoughts?
23: I think what I would say to Lisa, she really needs to sit down and look at, okay, what are her income needs? You know, what's going to be the investment strategy going forward? Do we have a tax plan? Are there any legal protection or family goal considerations? Because we always say the plan's the anchor, the investment portfolio, wherever that's located, whether it's a 401k or an IRA, that's just a tool to accomplish that plan. So I would start with, okay, what am I trying to accomplish? What do I need? And then look at the pros and cons of that and say, which one of these makes the most sense for me?
3: No, that's a great answer. Great answer. 901-757-5757. Scott Jordan, don't hesitate to pick up the phone and give him a call. Thank you, Scott.
23: Always great to be here, Jim.
3: All right. Now, we're going to find out what's going on in the market and what's happening and all the things. And we're going to talk about interest rates. We're going to talk about Kevin Warsh. You know, what else do you think we're going to talk about? You know, I mean, this guy's...
23: Let's throw Scott Besson in there, too.
3: Oh, Scott Besson in here, too. All right.
23: Daniel's
3: Brown.
23: Rubbing his forehead like, what are you guys doing?
3: Daniel Brown is here with us. And you know Daniel. He heads up our investment committee and does a fabulous job and always brings us a lot of information. So I guess, you know, Daniel, tell me, I mean, where are we headed? I mean, I want to understand. Higher interest rates? Yes? No?
5: Maybe.
3: Maybe.
23: Yeah. That's very political answer.
3: Yeah, correct.
23: Yeah. It could happen.
5: Well, if we were to look at the beginning of 2026, there are a lot of investors that thought for a while that we were going to head simply towards lower interest rates over the long run. But now the market's kind of shifted its focus on the possibility of higher rates. And the reason is because that narrative has shifted because of concerns about persistent inflation, higher energy prices, and now, as of last week, Federal Reserve policy.
3: Yeah.
5: Thank you, Kevin Warsh.
3: Well, I'm not sure it was policy, but it was definitely left you
5: rhetoric.
3: Hanging. It was
5: a solid rhetoric right
3: yes,
5: there.
3: Yes, sir.
5: So now investors are placing significantly more emphasis on the possibility of higher interest rates. And so what we saw was that the probability of a rate hike in September actually increased from where it was earlier this year.
3: Yeah, there's usually a percentage. I know that it went over 50% with that
5: about
3: comment.
5: 55%.
3: 55, that's what I thought, 55%. So what's changed the market's expectations? What's going on, Daniel, from your chair?
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4: 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Lean, right here. I did. I love this stuff. 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True story. I never minded being 2:35, but you know what minded? 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
3: Kind of floated out across the board. Yeah. Difficult.
5: And I'll tie that in with the kind of the prediction aspect, yeah, because this Federal Reserve has said that they no longer want to give forward guidance to make it more difficult on the market to go ahead and price in future events. For a while, we had forward guidance all the time, so the market go in there and price it in. But if something didn't happen, we got a lot of volatility because the market was like, well, hold on, you told me this was going to happen. So the Federal Reserve is going to kind of keep their hands under their lap for a little bit. The Fed essentially has to balance two competing economic risks. There's inflation that's elevated and a labor market that's starting to show a little bit of weakness. Higher interest rates can help control the inflation by slowing borrowing, spending, etc. But keeping rates higher for longer can also put additional pressure on businesses, consumers, and employment. But if we flip it, cutting rates too aggressively could allow for inflation to remain elevated, if not increase, and then keeping it low too long can allow an exponential move in interest rates, something like we saw in 2020. So this creates that difficult environment where the Fed has to determine which risk is a greater threat to the economy at the time.
3: You know, Scott, too, and when he said that so well and explained it extremely well, and I think sometimes that's what we listen to that, we make our opinions, but at the same time, it could change tomorrow.
23: It can. You know, you and I, we typically, we hadn't done that in a while. We used to look at the top 50 economists and where what all they were predicting. They were about 50-50 on the direction of interest rates, right, not the amount, just the direction. And so you go, well, these are top guys. They can't even agree on,
3: these are the
23: on
3: big
23: which
3: guys.
23: Way we're going,
3: exactly.
23: Much less how much or how little. So, yeah, it's very, very hard to predict. I mean, like Daniel said earlier this year, everybody was predicting rate decreases. Now they've flipped. So we'll see.
3: Well, I think it's important for us to think through that process, and you're exactly right. We used to watch that economic, you know, group and pay a lot of attention to them to the point we realized that, you know, well, they're doing the best they can. Yep. And these are the smart guys.
23: They're smart.
3: You know, and they're just not able to, you know, because it's gotten more difficult to predict. What causes that? And you only got a few minutes here, a few seconds, but just doing your thoughts, you know, Daniel, what do you think causes that?
5: Well, I think one, if we were to look at who Kevin Warsh is, he doesn't like to be interacting with the market that much.
3: Boy, you got that right.
5: So that makes it difficult for him because he can't just go ahead and say one thing or another because, like he said, he wants to keep his hands off the market. The market should be able to price it in on their own. So add that with inflation and then weakening labor. Now you have two directions that you could go, but you don't necessarily want to go to either one because not one essentially can

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1: Loaded question.
2: Everything's going to zero, Jim. Pull your money.
1: Okay. All right. What do you think?
2: Well, higher interest rates generally just create a more challenging environment for equity valuations. But I kind of want to throw this and look back at quarter one and quarter two, where companies, even though we've had higher rates for longer, 86% of companies in the S&P 500 beat their earnings expectations. So just because we maybe see a slight increase in rates does not necessarily mean that the stock market's just going to fall, right? The market itself and companies have proven that they can hold up in a challenging environment. But if we were to think of it from the more theoretical standpoint, when treasury yields rise, investors then have a more attractive alternative to stocks for lower risk, particularly for income-oriented investors as well. And then these higher borrowing costs through rates can also increase expenses for businesses and consumers themselves.
1: So when you think through that, then what would, I guess I'm thinking if you look at it overall, what do you see happening if that does occur when it comes to the higher rates and, you know, bonds and investments? How does the adjustment take place from your chair, what you have to do from our investments, and how does that affect the investor, the person actually investing in a fund or a stock or whatever?
2: So this is where it gets difficult, because we've seen several times where people would expect, you know, 25 basis point hike and we get a 50 or 75.
1: Right.
2: And that's where it can scare the market and you might see a sharp decline in the market. However, if rates do rise because the economy is still strong but inflation is in that manageable area, like I said, quarter one, quarter two, corporate earnings can continue to support stocks. So you may see a slight rotation out of some areas, maybe your higher growth. But for companies that have solid cash flow and solid earnings and a lot of cash on hand, they could be stable.
1: You know, and that's something, Scott, we've actually talked about a lot. They're just, those companies are here today. We're seeing, you know, solid companies do well.
3: Yeah, the fundamentals of the companies are strong today. That's why you've seen, you know, I don't want to get too technical, but you've seen credit spreads stay historically tight. We haven't seen those widen out. Now, we've seen some volatility in rates, of course, but the credit spreads have stayed relatively tight. And, you know, rising rates are not good for existing bondholders, but they do make more attractive starting yields for people going into bonds. So it's a double-edged sword, but it's good for some, good. And it gets the rates up and the income up.
1: All right, Daniel, does this potential rate hike mean a recession's coming? I mean, that's, you know, we've been talking about recession for 5 years. It's going from a big R recession to a little R recession. So is it a little R recession or is it a big R recession?
2: Time out. I don't think it means recession in general at all.
1: Okay.
2: I think rates can rise without the economy entering a recession, particularly if the economic growth and corporate earnings remain healthy. I think the more important issue here is how restrictive monetary policy can become and how long it can remain that restrictive for the overall economy.
1: Well,
2: so
1: that's a great answer, though.
2: If higher rates significantly reduce consumer spending, business investment, and employment, yeah, there's a risk of an economic slowdown. But on the other hand, if inflation cools while economic growth remains relatively strong, the economy can potentially handle those higher rates like we've seen without a major downturn.
1: Okay, so now you kind of mentioned it with your statement there, but I was going to ask you, what are you thinking through as far as what should investors be looking for? What's their takeaway with what you're saying?
2: Well, if I want to give kind of like the church answer here, your plan and your investment portfolio should be built for either outcome. Longevity of your portfolio should already be there. But for the market side of things, I think the market shifted from asking when the Fed will cut rates to asking could they possibly raise rates. So inflation, employment, oil prices, those are all interconnected. But I don't think a single 25 basis point rate hike would necessarily be the biggest concern for investors at the time based on what we've seen with earnings and corporate fundamentals. The more important question is whether the potential hike represents an isolated adjustment for inflation or is the beginning of an even higher for longer interest rate environment.
1: Well, I think that makes a lot of sense. And I think that's a great way of explaining that. Scott, when we get the question of what it means, how do we couch what he's saying into that to the client, saying, okay, here's what you've got to pay attention to. What should they be looking at?
3: Well, I think it's natural to pay attention to it, and you can't hardly avoid it with all the headlines. I think I saw one, you know, what do they say, global rate

0: bike around the globe, you know, and I'm like, well, come on now. Well, it's not quite not that way, much, yeah. But, you know, Daniel's comment is spot on. You know, when you design a portfolio for the long term, you've got to make it resilient enough to handle different cycles, because we're going to go through many, you know, low rate cycles, high rate cycles, you know, downturns in the market, upswings in the market. So the portfolio has to be designed to be resilient through all market cycles, and that's what I would tell people. Again, you can't avoid it. You want to look at it, but am I going to knee-jerk and make a reaction based on where I think, and I emphasize the word think, rates are going? No, I would not do that.
1: Great point. Great point. I think that helps. Daniel, closing thoughts?
2: Well, I think investors should focus less on predicting the next Fed decision, kind of like what we talked about, and maybe just get a little bit more understanding of how those changing interest rates could affect the valuation of the companies that they own, earnings, their portfolio risk as a whole. But ultimately, the market's forward-looking, so I think investors and institutions are going to continue to adjust their expectation as new data comes in.
1: That's a great, great thought. So, as always, Daniel, great job. Appreciate it, man. If you need to talk to Daniel, you can call him at 901-757-5757.
2: Thanks for having me, Jim.
1: And by the way, he mentioned S&P 500. That's an index. It's an unmanaged index to 500 stocks that are generally representative of the performance of large companies in the United States. And please note that an investor cannot invest directly in an index. So that's important for me to give you that kind of information. Okay, drum roll. Ready? Noah? Yeah? Can we get a drum roll? All right. There you go.
0: We need some intro music.
1: I've already got my counseling session coming up after this program. It's always the same.
3: Got your appointment
1: Daniel
3: ready.
1: Irwin is a dear friend, does a great job for us, has been on the program for many years with us. Daniel Irwin, the Director of Business Relations, Better Business Bureau of the Mid-South. And Daniel, welcome to the program.
3: Thanks for having me, Jim. I appreciate it.
1: Yeah, it is a pleasure, sir, because what you do, and you've made me almost not quite an expert, but paranoid.
0: I was going to say paranoid.
3: Shaded.
1: But, you know, no, I'm dead serious. I'm being very, very serious about that. You bring so much knowledge and so much information to us to help us understand that when you talk about scam, when I called it scam school years ago, I mean, literally, we need to be going to scam school because it's something like this going on all the time.
3: Right, and it's always something, and it's constant, right?
1: Yeah.
3: It's crime.
1: Yeah.
3: And, you know, crime's a part of the world, and scam is really no different.
1: And you talk about this, that if somebody walked up to me in the parking lot out here and stuck a gun in my face and said, I'm going to rob you of your money, I would report that, you know, to the police and get all make noise and all kind of stuff like that. But if I get scammed...
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3: 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Now, home improvement licensing is very important because it protects you as a homeowner or as a renter, because licensed contractors, they meet state requirements and they have to be bonded and insured. So, you know, you have a lot of protection using a licensed contractor for whatever situation you're trying to deal with. The other thing to keep in mind, especially when it comes to storm damage, and I think there's a misconception, because a lot of times you may ask someone, are you licensed? And they may say, yeah. Well, they may have a business license. They may know that you're asking whether they have a contractor's license, but, you know, technically they answered the question, yeah, I have a license.
1: But ask them to show it to you.
3: Right. Yeah. Ask for the license number. You can go to the state of Tennessee, or you can call them, or you can call the Better Business Bureau, and we can actually verify whether they have a license. Now, tree trimmers, that's something that's on everybody's mind right now because we've just had a storm. I think there's a misconception out there that, you know, there's not a state competency license for tree trimming. Now, there are arborists and that kind of thing, but when it comes to just lopping a limb off of a tree, there's no technical license in the state of Tennessee. A lot of them have a home improvement license, but you just need to be very careful. You need to, at the very least, to make sure that anybody that is trimming a tree has insurance. And if any contractor or tree trimmer or service professional won't show you proof of insurance, that's a major red flag. Most reputable contractors and tree trimmers and people in that industry, just like you have to keep a copy of your car insurance in your car or on your person, most of them will also keep a copy of their liability insurance. And a major red flag is if they don't want to prove to you, you know, that they're insured.
1: You know, that's a great point. And I appreciate what you said, because so many people don't do this, but that it hit me kind of a real nerve. I was working with my wife on something with the computer, and I'm by far not a computer expert, and she knows that, but I'm maybe a notch ahead of her on some things. And we were doing that back and forth. And, you know, we talked about, you know, I wish you would write it down exactly what you're doing. And that made me realize when you just said she needs the list, and we have this. The list of all of our sub people, contractors, right, or handymen that would come out and do something for, and so that we've gone through that vetting of those people and we know them. But, you know, so many people don't do that. That's a tremendous thing to think about. Just have it so everybody, you know, the family knows where it is.
3: Right. And the problem is, you know, a lot of times, remember, reputable contractors, very good people, good service people, after a storm are going to be backed up.
1: Busy.
3: They're going to be busy. They're going to be so busy they're not going to be able to answer the phone, you know? So you're probably going to have to do something, make some temporary repairs, depending on what the situation is. But again, just having someone that you know who you're going to call if something goes wrong is, you know, you're ahead of the game. Also, make sure that you're getting everything in writing. You want the entire scope of the project in writing, deadlines, payment deadlines, who's handling the materials, all of that. You want to get receipts. There are some contractors out there. There are some that aren't going to require any money up front, but some of the smaller ones may need money to float some of the materials. But as a general rule of thumb, we always recommend not paying more than at least one third up front. So if someone wants you to pay half, you know, that's a risk.
1: That's right. You talked about using a credit card versus a check. I mean, that was something very important.
3: Right. So what, a lot of times after storms, we have what are called storm chasers. And those are people that show up door to door. You've all seen them. They show up door to door wanting to fix something that's wrong. And, you know, a lot of times it's at a too good to be true price. Now, not all storm chasers are scammers. A lot of them just come from out of state after a storm to try to pick up work. The problem is they may or may not be licensed in this state. So if something goes wrong, you don't have any recourse. course, but also they may never come back after they've taken your money, or if something goes wrong, you can't get in contact with them.
1: Yeah, that's, I've had that happen to a friend.
3: Right. So that's why you should always be really careful when you're paying money up front. A lot of times these storm chasers or people will give you a discount if you pay cash. That should probably be a red flag. I always recommend, especially with repairs in the thousands of dollars, always use a credit card if possible, because if you pay that money up front and they don't show up, you've got recourse immediately. You can contact your credit card company, file a dispute, right? But, you know, one of the main things we see with contractor home improvement scams is, you know, you pay cash up front and then you never see them again and they never do the work.
1: That's what happened to my friend, and that literally, it was a larger amount than he really, he said, I never would have thought. He, you know, but that happened. So I want to move from the storm problem, because that is such a big problem right now, but there's another one that we've seen kind of creep up, and man, it's got a lot of teeth to it. That's the tariff. You mentioned that to me, the tariff refund scam.
3: Yeah, we have seen some really aggressive tariff scams over the last couple months, and because tariffs have been back in the news, we all know scammers, they follow headlines just like everybody else. And what makes this confusing is there was some recent court rulings that require the government to refund some of the tariffs, the tariff money. But what is confusing is how that is happening. Typically right now, most of that's going to businesses and not to consumers. But what we are seeing is people are being contacted, sometimes via text, email, phone call, or even social media message, claiming you're entitled to a tariff refund or some type of government payment, to give you some relief during, you know, with this tariff stuff. And those just aren't true. But they want you to click on a link. They want you to pay some money to get your government check, you know, that kind of thing. We're seeing that left and right. And unfortunately, we're actually seeing some consumers fall for this. So it is a problem. And just know right now there isn't any type of program like that out there. But if someone tells you about it, or you see something on social media about some type of refund check that consumers get, just make sure you're vetting the source of that information. You need to go to, you know, USA.gov or a government agency's website to get your official information about any type of refund.
1: Well, Daniel, I guess I'm thinking this. Why could this specifically be so convincing right now? What makes it so, you know, like in your face mindset?
3: Well, because real tariff refunds are happening and billions of dollars are being returned to the public. But again, those refunds generally involve importers and businesses that actually paid the affected tariffs.
1: So does it mean that when I get the call, it's like it makes me feel like I've...
3: Yeah. Well, so there's a lot of misinformation
1: I'm a little confused. But I'm not, because I think if it happens, I'm really, it goes back to your thought about the emotional side.
3: Right. So just keep in mind, let's just say that you're the average person. You watch the news every now and then, but you're on your social media and you're seeing things about refunds, but you don't really know what's going on. And then out of the blue, you know that things cost more. Out of the blue, you get an email or a text message or a phone call from someone that claims to be with a government agency, and they say, hey, you're eligible for a refund check. Remember the COVID checks? Well, we're sending one out to the public. You know, I just want to make sure that you're eligible. What's your social security number real quick? Let me check. You know, now most people probably would be skeptical, but some people wouldn't be.
1: Well, of course not. You know? I mean, it sounds like I'm possibly, you know, correct. It could have happened to me. Yeah.
3: Right. Or it could be something that you see on social media and you click on a link. It could be one of a thousand things. Now, again, like most scams, it's not necessarily always about getting your money. Sometimes it's about getting your personal information. Now, yes, they want you to pay, you know, $200 to get your refund check, and you need to pay with an Apple gift card or Bitcoin, right?
1: That
3: they want
1: your
3: money.
1: Attention, doesn't it? Doesn't it?
3: It does. But they really want your social security number.
1: I got you.
3: They want your personal information because, like you know, Jim, they take that information, they sell it to other scammers, and then they just open up accounts in your name.
1: That's right. That's such a big game.
3: Big business.
1: All right. We've talked about storms and the storm chasing and all that stuff like that. We've talked about the idea behind tariffs. Now, this one blows me away. Scammed once? Watch out for a recovery scam. Now, I can't, you know, this is amazing the way they're thinking. And yet I can understand the emotional side of it.
3: So this one is really sad, Jim. And what we unfortunately see is an entire industry around scam victims. Now, sometimes scam victims are contacted out of the blue from either scammers, or we'll just call them shoddy businesses that claim that they can get their money back from a scam. And that's generally not the case. Most of the time, it's another scammer. And you may ask, well, how would a scammer know that I've lost money to a scam? Well, a lot of times it's the same scammer. They're just taking another bite at the apple. But they actually, a lot of people, when they're scammed, unfortunately, they don't report it to us or they don't report it to the police. But a lot of times they may go on social media and complain about it or talk about it. Well, scammers are savvy. They sift through social media content and they find you that, you know, you may complain about being scammed or something. Or maybe you said your mom was scammed or something, right? So they sift through social media. Also, you know, it sounds bad, but there are sucker lists out there. When you have fallen for a scam, your name goes on a list. Those scammers sell those lists to other scammers, and that's why you're contacted more if you've fallen for a scam before.
1: You know, what you're saying is, I mean, it's almost like you're a victim, and therefore this is a huge industry. I mean,
3: right.
1: You talked about last year, I think it was $8 billion industry.
3: Right.
1: This is not part-time. This is full.
3: This is full-time. And to make things more confusing is there are...
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1: 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Thank you, Daniel.
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1: Next week, my guest will be Katie Abar, Home and Auto. She'll be talking about some things going on with the home and auto insurance business. Scott Jordan answering your questions. And Rob Clement, how to spot elder abuse. That's Saturday morning at 8 a.m. and Sunday again at 9 a.m. I want to thank my producer, Maximilian, guest and content coordination, Francis Fortner, production and marketing assistant, Samantha Orca, and compliance officer, Tommy Armstrong. Thanks so much for listening. We're here for you each and every week, helping you make the most of your money. I'm Jim Shoemaker. 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
8: And welcome back to Geek Tank Radio, everybody. I'm Joe Thorderson, here with my buddy Brandon Olmsted and our pal Max over there behind the glass. And boy, I'm getting nostalgic talking about, we're talking about music in movies, movie right. soundtracks, but there's a lot of interesting overlap that happened back in history, back in the 80s and the yeah. early 90s and things. And maybe there's a way to get back to some of this, but we were talking before the break about how special it was when you had that perfect overlap. You had songs like, okay, the Guns N' Roses song, You Could Be Mine, that came out promoting the Terminator 2. And that really is a great song. And the music video is like a trailer and a music video together, and it works yeah. on a lot of levels.
9: It was also a little bit of mismarketing, in my opinion.
8: What do you mean?
9: Because I bought the album Use Your Illusion 2.
8: Uh-huh.
9: Because I was like, oh man, it's the Terminator soundtrack. No, just one song.
8: Oh.
9: Okay. I mean, it's a good album. It is better than Use Your Illusion 1.
8: Yeah.
9: But the most. You know, we were talking off air, so I want to bring it back. Now, Max, you said that, you know, the last time you saw kind of that same thing was when Chad Kroeger and Josie Scott did Hero for Sam Raimi's Spider-Man film.
10: Yeah, the very first one.
9: Right. And
8: yeah, but what's their band? Because
9: Nickelback is not the backing band there.
8: They're not.
9: It is Chad Kroeger and Josie Scott, and it is a it's a studio band.
8: They did that at the credits, though. They didn't play it during the...
9: No, it played on the credits. But we saw that trailer everywhere. And it... I mean, not that trailer, but we saw that music video everywhere. And the trailer was the footage that's in that video. My most recent one, I think, was when Scream 5 came out. Demi Lovato did a song for it called Still Alive. And the entire video is her and her friends going to a special screening of the movie and getting attacked by Ghostface. So not only do they have clips from the movie, but they've got their own choreography that takes place in that same universe.
8: Yeah.
9: And they've been really good to do that with the Scream films, because when Creed did their, they did a song called What If, which was used in, I want to say, Scream 3. And the whole point of that is they've broken onto the Sunset Studios set where the Stab movies are made, and them and their girlfriends are like, you know, basically, you know, we're in places we're not supposed to be, and then they start getting picked off by Ghostface. I mean,
8: okay,
9: but that's the kind of that's the kind of videos we used to get back in the 80s.
8: Yeah.
9: Alice Cooper's Man Behind the Mask, which is in Friday the 13th Part 6, Jason Lives, is clips from the movie, but it's also Alice Cooper in a hockey mask, you know, like singing in front of a full movie, audience.
8: Well, and of course, back then we only had MTV. We didn't have YouTube or Spotify or any of these other ways to enjoy it. So everything was special. When a movie came out, it was special. Yeah. When a music video came out, it was special.
9: Right.
8: And maybe that's part of it too. I got a question though.
9: Okay.
8: Okay. Because I, you know, there's no universal law on this. You know, I'm not a huge fan of Guardians of the Galaxy. I'm just being honest. Okay. And Max, I totally agree with you about a lot of the soundtrack of that. But here's the difference. Okay, so we're talking about soundtracks that were created originally for a movie and then spilled over into you know, the music world. Well, there's also one, in my opinion, I would say this movie is actually almost a masterpiece. And it doesn't have any original music, which is Napoleon Dynamite. And all of the songs work perfectly. And actually, those are all just songs that are inserted. I mean, okay.
9: I mean, I'm not... Well, here's the thing. Like, I'm not saying that every soundtrack that's manufactured for a movie from already curated music is going to be bad.
8: Yeah.
9: But it takes a very special, musical editor for a film.
8: Yeah.
9: To find the right song to fit. And whoever was the music supervisor for that movie just knocked it out of the park.
8: Okay, but I have to wonder, okay, because my daughter, that's one of her favorite movies is Napoleon Dynamite.
9: You know, well, I don't have any doubt in that.
8: Well, here's the thing, Max. You're younger than me. Brandon, you're even younger than me. So when I hear the song, like at the end of the movie, that, oh gosh, what is it? That, you know, the big song when they're playing with the tether ball at the end, whatever that song is. Well, I've
9: seen that movie twice in my life.
8: Okay. Well, I have
9: can't remember.
8: Memories of that song. That song might make me nostalgic for high school. Well, Max, you didn't, you know, so you, we all are bringing our own
9: experiences
8: thoughts to that or something like. I don't know. Do you think of that movie, Max, because I'm curious, do you think of that movie with any nostalgia about the music, or is it mostly just the movie itself?
2: Like, the experience of watching it at a younger time is what gets it for me rather than the music that was in it. Because like, I remember that we would repeat certain scenes on loop and everything before we had like YouTube. It's like, I want to see Rex Kwando do this again. I want to see... You know, like, I want to see the scene where he's going through the grocery store and he says, Napoleon, we can't get the fun pack. It's like, I remember the lines, not necessarily the soundtrack.
8: Or when he misses the jump on a sidewalk.
2: Or when he throws a steak at him like a football.
8: Yeah.
2: Uncle Rico, that is.
9: The number of times, you know, just randomly friends of ours would go, your mom goes to college.
8: Okay. But so that's another example, I guess, you know, but... Okay, Brandon, then there's, what do we say about this? Purple Rain, a great movie, but one of the best records ever recorded. Well,
9: Purple Rain is a musical.
8: Okay, what do you mean by that?
9: All right, a musical is
8: a
9: musical is any film that revolves around its soundtrack, whether they are singing it as if it is their normal talking or if the whole production is about the music.
2: Like Les Miserables. With Purple Rain and everything. Yeah.
8: But Purple Rain, it's totally organic. They're on stage performing because that's what he is. He's a musician.
9: Right. Here's my caveat. If Morris Day and the Time show up, your movie immediately becomes musical anyway.
8: I don't get it.
9: Jay and Silent Bob Strike Back is a musical because Morris Day and the Time show up and they perform. It's my own thing about Morris Day and the Time. But no, it's Streets of Fire, which also has like a musical competition.
8: Yeah,
9: which a lot of the movie revolves around. These are musicals, but they're not musicals in the classical sense. It is technically a musical.
8: Okay, all right, it works. Whatever you want to say, man, it's one of the best movies. You know
9: that means we need to talk about musicals.
8: All right, well, let's do that when we come back here on Geek Tank Radio.
7: 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With Lauren Green.
10: Some miracles happen instantly. Other miracles are slow brewed over time. But God works in both ways and every way in between, bringing his divine intervention. And Christian author and journalist Daniel Fazina has been documenting them for the world to know that there is a God who loves and cares for us.
11: Sometimes God takes an appointed time, an appointed moment, to intervene in your life, and that's what he did with me in 2001.
10: Fazina is the self-proclaimed miracle collector. His series of books on divine intervention documents scores of times God has come into someone's life to instantly heal, transform, or even bring back to life. His own healing from chronic back pain in his teens and later in his 20s from a life-threatening tumor made him a man passionate to show how God is making his presence known.
11: I have atheists, agnostics, Hindus, Muslims, Jews. They're all experiencing God's intervention in some way, but the unifying factor in all of them is Jesus, the Messiah.
10: For Fox on Faith, Lauren Green, Fox News.
12: I'm Ashley DeBorkin with the Fox Celebrity Profile with Will Forte and Alana Condor of the live-action mixed with animation movie Coyote vs. Acme, with Wile E. Coyote taking on Acme in court after years of faulty gadgets trying to catch the Roadrunner. Both share the greatest part of working with their cartoon co-stars.
13: I have to say, the greatest part for me was when our puppet master was able to be in scenes with us and puppet his various characters. Then they would take the puppet away and then it would just be, you know, a tennis ball. But I really, really loved working with the puppets because they were so hyper-realistic and they were so beautifully, beautifully designed and crafted. And that was my first time in my career that I've been able to work in that kind of medium.
14: Animated characters never had bad breath.
13: They never had bad breath.
14: And neither did Lana.
13: Sure.
14: Yeah.
13: Sure. I'm eating all the habaneros and the chilies.
12: Coyote versus Acme is in theaters now. Ashley DeBorkin, Fox News.
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15: Twitter is back, sort of, but not really. It's pretty well understood that X, the social media platform now owned and further developed by Elon Musk, was once called Twitter, and from that old version of the platform, we renamed our postings of our simple thoughts as tweets. It helped that it had a little bird icon as its logo. But there's a new thing called Twitter.now, and it's created by a company called Operation Bluebird, headed up by Stephen Coates, one of the old Twitter's former lawyers. Elon Musk and X tried suing them last year, but it appears X gave up their trademarks on the old names. Coates says in a LinkedIn post they're not looking to recreate the old network like Blue Sky tried doing, but is testing out new methods for monitoring and ranking user postings without using concealed algorithms. Oh, and if you want to get in on it, it costs $20 to join the platform tests. With Fox on Tech, I'm Evan Brown, Fox News.
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19: And today on The Real Deal Race Report, we're going to have Tommy Rowe Jr. is going to open the book that we call Chasing the Checkers that Rick Taylor went down to the library today on East. Down
20: I checked by it
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19: East on Poplar, right there by East High School, and checked out the book that we call Chasing the Checkers, and he handed it to Tommy Rowe Jr., and he's going to handle our Chasing the Checkers segment. Rick Taylor's going to cover drag racing, plus in the studio with a man who milked cows on Church Road in DeSoto County and became a successful dirt late model racer, and his name is Eddie Woods. And as I say every week on The Real Deal Race Report, let's get it!

0: book that we call Chasing Checkers, and today we're going to hand that book to Tommy Rowe Jr., the voice of Riverside Speedway and the voice of Memphis Morning News on News Talk 98.9 The Roar of Memphis. So take it away, Tommy Rowe.
1: All right, appreciate being back on the show, Lynn Neal. You know, usually we talk about dirt racing when we come in here on the Real Deal Racing Report. We're going to talk a little bit of, you know, IndyCar racing, you know, kick things off with. They had a pretty big event up in Washington, D.C. last weekend.
0: Pretty big.
1: It was called the Freedom 250 Grand Prix of the IndyCar Series. It was their 15th round. It drew over 215,000 spectators to the event. They raced around the Capitol at the National Mall up there at Washington, D.C. as a kind of a first-of-its-kind event. It's pretty spectacular. President Donald Trump actually dropped the green flag in that event last weekend. It was won by Jupiter, Florida driver Kyle Kirkwood, who drove the Andretti Global Machine to victory lane. Christian Lundgaard took home second. Will Power rounded out the podium. But that was a pretty fascinating event last of a weekend up there in Washington, D.C.
0: Hey, not only did it have a half a million spectators on the, you know, in the Washington, D.C. area, but it had, I think it was 2.4 million viewers on Fox or something. I mean, it was a big amount of activity following the IndyCar series at the Freedom 250.
1: Yeah, they actually averaged, the report was, they averaged over 3.2 million spectators on Fox Sports, and it was the most for any non-Indy 500 race since the circuit, you know, formed the series back in 2008. So that was a pretty big deal.
0: Wow.
1: They made a lot of TV money on that deal.
0: Yeah.
1: Last weekend. It drew, like I said, drew 215,000 people. Tickets, the general admission tickets were actually free.
0: Really?
1: And it drew 215,000 people over the two-day event. Fans bought nearly $1 million worth of merchandise alone up there for the IndyCar series. So they were raving about that. And, you know, kind of a funny story about that is, you know, they originally, you know, were hesitant about having the race up there. It was going to cost, you know, $35 million. They originally called this, you know, kind of a one and done by Bud Dinker, who's the head of IndyCar up there in Washington, D.C. He called this a one and done because of the price that it was going to cost, $35 million to host the event. But D.C. Mayor Muriel Bowser is kind of turning the other cheek about that because, you know, the event was so successful. They're looking to have it, you know, for many more years in a row.
0: Oh, well, Tommy Rowe, I don't know what they're complaining about. The Democrats are the ones that are complaining about that. But that whole deal was funded by the Penske and by IndyCar. So it didn't cost the city or the, you know, Washington, D.C. It didn't cost him anything because that whole deal was funded by Roger Penske.
1: Yeah, that was the whole initial, you know, kind of blowback about the race,
0: right?
1: Was it was going to be funded by taxpayer money and
0: right.
1: All of that nonsense. But, you know, as we learned, you know, last week, Roger Penske came in and funded basically the entire thing. It, you know, cost about $35 million to put on the event. Penske, you know, kind of brought out the checkbook and said,
0: yeah,
1: what do
0: Penske,
1: you need?
0: The Penske Corporation is actually, you know, Roger's, you know, who gets all the credit, but the Penske Corporation is who funded that deal. And I think he, even though that was funded by a privately, you know, privately funded deal, they still were, those guys were still squalling.
1: Yeah, it was 147 laps around a 1.7-mile, you know, street circuit. You know, they raced around the National Mall and the Capitol. I mean, that probably, the scenery alone for those drivers was probably just pretty cool.
0: Yeah, and I don't know if you noticed or not, but Kyle, the guy that won that thing, he dominated that race.
1: Yeah,
0: I want to say if it were, let's just say it was 175 laps or whatever it was, he led like 135 of the 175 laps. So, I mean, he dominated that race.
1: Yeah, I think really the only times he lost the lead was maybe when he had to make a pit stop or something like that. But, yeah, Kyle Kirkwood, he's out of Jupiter, Florida, driving for at the Andretti Racing Team. And, you know, that's
0: Michael
1: a big name.
0: Andretti.
1: That's a big name in IndyCar racing in itself. And took him to victory in the nation's capital last weekend up at D.C.
0: Yeah, and they had Honda Power is what kind of, you know, the power plant that those guys used in the Michael Andretti racing, you know, that IndyCar deal. Hey, that's an awesome thing for that to happen in the Capitol, and especially on the 250th anniversary of our, you know, of our country here, 2026. It's, you know, I and of course with the President of the United States throwing the green flag, they, you know, I don't think how they could say that he did that wrong.
1: Yeah, they needed over 1,350 permits just to host that event.
0: And, really?
1: I think the Democrats up there in D.C. kind of made it a little hard for him to get through all those
0: permits. No, they did not.
1: You know,
0: I can't believe you'd say that.
1: You know,
0: Trump came in like that.
1: Trump came in with an executive order kind of and just making it a little bit easier so they could host the event.
0: No. And, are you serious? They had to get an executive order to keep the Democrats from trying to flounder that thing?
1: Getting as much money as they can from all these permits that they had to file to host the event. So, $35 million to host the race, but D.C. wants it again.
0: Hey, I don't blame them with all that activity and all that attention that they've gotten. And there is no telling the amount of revenue that brought into the capital of the United States of America with all those people. And, you got to spend money. They have to go to the restaurants. They have to buy, all the stuff that you got to buy when you're a tourist.
1: Could you imagine what Allen would do if 215,000 people just showed up at Riverside one night?
2: No. He'd probably get in his truck and leave.
0: No, he wouldn't.
2: No, I'm just kidding.
0: He wouldn't do that.
1: I think he would probably retire.
2: Hey, you know what, guys? Yeah. That was something positive that happened.
0: Oh, I agree.
2: Like, we hear so much negativity about Washington, D.C. and how everything up there is a mess.
0: Yeah.
2: So at least we got something positive to talk about up there.
0: Yeah. Instead of it being the Myrtle Capital of the United States of America, which it used to be,
2: right,
0: with the mayor Marion Barry up there,
2: right?
0: That got reelected after serving prison.
2: Definitely got a positive spin on it. So
0: yeah.
1: And it's good to see politicians getting behind motorsports. You know, you see a lot of politicians trying to shut it down, whether it be noise ordinance or trying to get a new neighborhood put around a racetrack or something like that.
2: Because they got people putting money in their pockets.
0: No, you can't believe it. You'd think that.
2: Well, that's how that works out.
0: Yeah, I think
1: you got to make your money somewhere.
0: That's what they say. That's what they say. So,
2: but yes, I do agree with you, Tom Rowe. It's good to see politicians be on our side because we as motorsports geeks or whatever you want to call us, motorsports enthusiasts, we got to have racetracks to go race.
1: Absolutely.
2: If we don't have a racetrack, we got nowhere to go race.
0: Hey, you know what? We vote.
2: I know.
0: Yeah, we vote. So,
2: yeah, don't forget about that in midterms.
0: Yeah, don't forget about that, big boys, because we dang sure vote and we stick together.
2: Yep.
1: Well, hey, this is a racing show. Let's get back to racing.
0: All right. What do you got, Tom? What else you got?
1: Well, I was just going to mention, last weekend, I was on the road with the Hunt Front Super Dirt Series. Going to mention the results of that last week. Got to visit Tazewell Speedway for the first time over in Tazewell, Tennessee. And you ever seen that was best bank track I think I've ever seen in my life. It was, pretty much steep banked all the way around. Jimmy Owens set quick time with a 10.98 and qualifying.
0: Gosh, 10.9?
1: 10.98. It was about a tenth off the track record. It had been held for about 20 years by Scott Blomquist. It was actually won by Salem, Alabama's Dalton Cook, but it was not without controversy.
0: Because let's hear it.
1: In the initial interview, they interviewed Cook after qualifying, and he was kind of hard about the series because the series initially was supposed to be Sugar Creek over at Blue Ridge, Georgia, and they changed the racetrack last minute to Tazewell. And he was pretty
0: hard. They changed the name?
1: They changed the location.
0: The location?
1: From where they were going to be at. And instead of Sugar Creek Raceway, we went to Tazewell Speedway. And he was kind of hard on the series because Tazewell is known for its speeds around the racetrack. And he was, telling in the interview, the track was too fast and they shouldn't be racing there in the first place. But all he did after that was just go on and win the main event. Just kind of.
0: So what kind of talking was he doing after he won? I guess he changed his tune, didn't he?
1: He was trying to back away from it just a little bit, let the fans know he wasn't, trying to be too hard on the racetrack, but just also critical at the same time of the series for swapping tracks at the last minute, when he's second in the championship standings and wasn't expected to be there in the first place.
0: So, that was what his gripe was?
1: That's what his gripe was. Yeah. It was, too fast of a track, too hard on equipment, but apparently not that night for him. Dalton Cook out of Salem, Alabama. The next night, we went over to Smoky Mountain Speedway in Maryville, Tennessee for King of the Mountain. You guys had King of the Ditch here. We had King of the Mountain over there. It was a Hall of Fame Classic, paid $12,000 to win. And it was a Hall of Fame podium. It went 50 laps caution-free.
0: No kidding.
1: In that main event. It was pretty spectacular.
0: So what were you doing? You were just talking.
1: Just talking the entire time for 50 laps. And it was Mike Marler picking up the win over Dale Jimmy Owens. And you round out that Hall of Fame podium. I want to give another shout-out tonight. The Queens Royals up there at Farmington Speedway. Brad Bowden's won three times up there this season. He's the points leader. They're racing for $15,000 in the 410 Sprint Cars, and he's only got three races left to try to hold on to that championship. So wishing him the best up there in Missouri tonight.
0: You know who I'm pulling for, don't you? Brad Bowden. I call him Bad Brad. All right, looks like the caution flag's flying here on the Real Deal Race Report. When we come back, we're going to get drag racing news from Rick Taylor. Plus, a little later in the studio is going to be a guy that milked cows on Church Road. Now he is a dirt late model racer, or was, and his name is Eddie Woods. So stick around the Real Deal Race Report.

0: 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I'm telling you guys, I have become a big fan of this new brand that we call CF Moto. They feature the latest, the Performance Plus features the latest from CF Moto, including the new U10 utility vehicle that's got a 3-cylinder fuel-injected power plant and has got a bunch of accessories that most of the other dealer of the other manufacturers do not include that they like they include in this U10 utility vehicle that's made by CF Moto. See all the latest from CF Moto at Performance Plus Motorcycles located off 240 and Covington Pike on Pleasant View in Memphis, and tell them Lynn Neal sent you. All right, we got drag racing news from Mr. Rick Taylor here, so take it away, Rick Taylor.
1: All right, guys. Last weekend was a pretty cool little deal down in Steele, Alabama. Alabama International Dragway.
0: Have you been there, Rick?
1: I have not ever been there. I do want to go, though.
0: I don't know. I can't remember.
1: They say it's a really, really nice track. Scott Tidwell is racing is down there close by, and I think he's helped those guys get that place in shape. They say the racetrack surface is really awesome, and the pits are coming around where they've got those pretty nice, too. You get the big rigs in and out. So they had the 2026 American Rigging and Mechanical Services Drag Coverage Night of Fire presented by Scott Tidwell Racing last weekend down there. They raced Pro Mods, Outlaw Pro Mods, and Paul Gargis is the one that ended up getting it done in his Scott Tidwell 1969 Camaro. He qualified number one, and he got the win also.
0: How quick do those Outlaw Pro Mods go in the eighth mile?
1: 360.
0: God, that's unbelievable.
1: Yeah. Yep.
0: So Outlaw Pro Mod does not. I mean, those guys don't go across scales.
1: There's no rules on.
0: There's no rules. I mean, is there no? That can they have whatever
1: the
0: they
1: field
0: want?
1: Was 360 to 376.
0: God, that's unbelievable.
1: Yeah.
0: So when you say no rules, do they have?
1: I mean, I don't. There's no weight rules.
0: I don't think there's a weight rule.
1: I'm not really sure.
0: One in hand. Well, like they can have a turbo. They can have a blower. They can have a pro charge. They can have nitrous. But they can't have a combination.
1: I don't think so.
0: I don't think so either.
1: Yeah.
0: But. Do they need it?
1: No, not going 360. That's rolling.
0: Gosh, dog.
1: Especially in the eighth mile. I mean, yeah. you got to have some room to get that stopped.
0: I'm thinking you do.
1: Yeah.
0: And good brakes.
1: Yeah. So, they also run Nitrous Pro Mod down there. Kyle Meganson, he won down there doing that. So, I mean, those cars are just about as fast. They run 370s.
0: God, that's unbelievable.
1: They also ran 530 class. Taylor Jones won that. 6-0 index was Connor Boyd. Dakota McSweeney and 7-0, and Brandon Taylor, no relation to me, but a guy from Alabama, he won the bracket race down there. So pretty cool to see one of the bracket racers from Alabama to win in Alabama. That was pretty neat. He won the King of Alabama for the bracket race down there. At that.
0: Was he in a dragster?
1: No, he's got an Achieva, believe
0: no.
1: it or not. A back half Achieva
0: no.
1: that he's been working on for a long, long time.
0: That's so cool. He's got that baby rolling, too.
1: Yeah, it's, I mean, you can't see this, but I'm looking at aerial pictures, and it's a packed house with big rigs, lots
0: yeah.
1: of spectators. It's probably the biggest race held in the state of Alabama.
0: A promoter's dream come true to have something like that happen. Yeah. And
1: Scott,
0: no rain.
1: Scott Tidwell, he had some help from Hardy Chevrolet, Greg Posey, Lowry, and Stevens and Son Locksmith. That was the on American Rigging and Mechanical Service was the title sponsor to it. So,
0: all right, Rick Taylor, who is Scott?
1: Scott Tidwell is a guy that owns several businesses, but he's big into the pro mod racing scene. He's got several cars, and they rent them out to people.
0: He rents a team out.
1: Yeah, well, the cars.
0: Yeah,
1: you can, you know, you can just show up at some of those pro mod events.
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1: Two different events happened in the same year. Was at Montgomery, Alabama. Coming back from a run. I was coming down the return road. It was dark, but there's lights down there where I was at. It was lit up. My car had lights on, and a guy in a golf cart come out of nowhere and hit me on the right side, like hit me hard, like right. Hard enough it knocked the car over. Stop and get out. And of course, you know, typical deal. I'm going to say that guy was intoxicated.
0: No.
1: Had a whole bunch of folks on the golf cart with him. I'm sure people fell off the golf cart. Sure. I didn't see all that because I was in the car and wasn't expecting somebody to blindside me. But ended up doing about $9,000 worth of damage to the car, and he disappeared. Like, I couldn't find him.
0: Sure.
1: I was by myself, and I had to take the car back to the pits. The time I got on my golf cart, they were gone.
0: Right.
1: I have Hagerty insurance, and they've been really good to me. They insure the car at your house, while it's in the trailer, while it's at the track, coming from and to the racetrack, but they do not, once you enter the racetrack itself, it is not insured.
0: You're talking about once you get into staging lanes or past the staging lanes?
1: No, when you get on the track. In the staging lanes, it's covered.
0: Okay, yeah.
1: Until you cross the water box, it's insured, but once you do that, it's considered in competition.
0: Unless you've got an insurance policy to cover that. Yeah.
1: But the particular insurance policy I have is not like that. So get the car fixed, a few weeks later, go to up in Kentucky to race, and almost the same thing, not almost the same thing. I got hit again on the right side, but a guy pretty much hit me head on.
0: In a race car. He was in a race car. Yeah.
1: Yeah. He was going the wrong direction on the road. I actually stopped, moved out of the way, and he still hit me. That did $25,000 worth of damage.
0: Gosh, dog. So I remember when all that happened to you. It just freaked me out.
1: It just made me want to throw up.
0: Sure.
1: Yeah. I just got the car fixed, so. I ended up getting rid of that car, and the car was bad timing for me. But that car is really good. The gentleman that's got it now, I believe he lives in Kentucky, races at Bowling Green all the time. It still turns on the wind lights. So nice car. This weekend, they're having a race down at Buy One, Get One at Holly Springs.
0: I love Holly Springs.
1: So they're racing today. Gates open at 5, or gates open at 4, time trials at 5. September the 11th, I believe it is, they're going to start their little series. They've got a 3-day series coming up. They're going to be racing for $7,500 guaranteed to win. It's going to be a really good deal. Then they're also going to pay a bonus to the people that $1,000 bonus to the points winner. September the 11th through 13th, October 23rd through 25th, and November 13th through the 15th, the 3 dates.
0: So they've got three different 3-day races coming up.
1: It's Saturday and Sunday, both weekends, and they're both guaranteed, it says.
0: And what will they do will they do test and tune on Fridays there?
1: In September, they're going to do a test and tune and have a golf cart race. In October, they're going to have a 64-car shootout on Friday night. And then back in November, they're going to do test and tune another golf cart race on that Friday night.
0: That's at Holly Springs Motorsports, old number 7 and what we used to call 078.
1: Yep. It'll be an awesome time. Come down and see us.
0: All right. Looks like the caution flag's flying here on the Real Deal Race Report. We want to thank Rick Taylor for giving us drag race news. When we come back, we're going to be in the studio with a guy that used to milk cows on Church Road and then became a dirt track late model racer, and his name is Eddie Woods. So stick around to the Real Deal Race Report.

0: 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Hey, tonight at the Atoka Raceway Park is the part of the Grooving Series, which means groove tires only. They've got Juice Box Racing, which is absolutely my favorite. The kid's under 5 years old. It's a dirt track racing facility that's been doing racing for 30 years at Atoka Raceway Park. The gates open at 3:30, hot laps at 5:30, races to follow, and it is a family affair. Also, at Crowley's Ridge Speedway outside of Paragould, Arkansas, that's Crowley's Ridge, C-R-O-W-L-E-Y-S. Rick Taylor, in case you're wondering. You've been there, haven't you? You love it, don't you?
1: It was cool.
0: Trent Francis, that's in Trent Francis' backyard. They're celebrating 40 years of racing in 2026. He only has 2 weekends of racing left to go in the 2026 season. And Saturday night, August 29th, is going to be the A to Z, which is a printing company over there, the number 2Z, A to Z Ridge Runners, Glenn Francis Cup races tonight, August 29th. Is that right?
1: That's right.
0: It's August 29th, isn't it?
1: As far as I know.
0: All right. And that's the last race for 2026. Hey, if it's not August 29th, somebody send a text message in. We love it when people send text messages in to correct us, don't we?
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1: Yeah, right. I know exactly where it was.
2: Yeah.
1: Right down, right up the road from where I was.
2: Yeah, it was the days, and I was glad to move on, get into Lake
1: Bobbitt. I bet.
2: But, yeah, I started running.
1: Hold on. Let's talk about that. The Woods family are a huge family tree. And I rode the school bus with your cousins, Dudley and Danny Woods. Danny Woods, who actually works for Rick's Powder Coating now.
2: Yeah.
1: And your dad's brother was Dudley Sr. And your dad was, a blue collar worker that worked for
2: a truck driver,
1: but he milked cows on Church Road.
2: Well, it was actually my granddaddy. I lived with him a good while too.
1: Is that right?
2: But my daddy did milk cows when he was young.
1: Was your dad a Woods?
2: Yeah.
1: So it was Dudley Sr. and your dad's father was your grandfather.
2: Right.
1: On Church Road.
2: Yep.
1: That's crazy. Now we look back. When you were living on Church Road, I was living on Starlanding Road. That was just one, I guess, just south of you. And everything was gravel. We lived on gravel roads. We had party line telephones. It was the country.
2: Yeah. It was the country.
1: All right. Let's talk about Eddie Woods.
2: Yeah. Started welding for 11 years ago. And then.
1: You're talking about when you got out of high school?
2: Yeah. Yeah, when I left school, I started driving a truck for Oxygen Acetylene first. Then I started welding after that, and that finished my career out in welding.
1: Really?
2: Yeah, I was a boilermaker for years and retired from the Boilermakers Union.
1: Is that right? So, you told me earlier that you worked on President's Island at more than one place.
2: Oh, yeah.
1: Let's talk about that.
2: Yeah, I worked at Cargill and Chemtech and Argon. We'd put in tanks and pipe them in and different stuff.
1: Chemtech was where we used to buy our methanol from.
2: I would work down there during the week, then go that afternoon and buy me a drum of fuel.
1: from Chemtech?
2: From Chemtech.
1: Yeah. I called on them as a tool dealer, and I remember that. You'd get your methanol from Chemtech.
2: Well, back then, you didn't have to have a hazmat, and later on, they changed for you couldn't just pick up a fuel in a pickup truck.
1: Right, right, yeah. Hey, that was common. I mean, pick up a drum of fuel in a pickup truck and, leave it standing up in the back of your pickup truck and drive down harbor or, get off the island and get on the interstate and go wherever you was going.
2: Yeah, but I guess they got on to them to selling individuals.
1: Yeah.
2: But you can still buy it from people that put it in your truck.
1: Sure,
2: But they wouldn't do it anymore.
1: Yeah, I remember when Chemtech started, when they stopped doing that.
2: Yeah, I do too.
1: All right, you were working on the island.
2: Yeah, I worked there. I worked in TV-8, all the boilers when I got into boiler making. I traveled.
1: Now, explain to our listeners what a boiler maker does.
2: Well, they go into the power plants when they shut them down and work on the boilers. That way, when they fire them back up, the boilers run the generators and turbines for your electricity.
1: To make power, yeah. Wow, that was your job.
2: Yep.
1: And working on the island back in those days, it was out of town. There wasn't but one place to eat on the island. It was the port.
2: The port.
1: And they had the barge burger or something. And yeah.
2: Well, yeah. Most time we was in the sack lunch.
1: You had to be, because you couldn't. You don't have 30 minutes for lunch.
2: Yeah. Yeah, we didn't have time.
1: All right. How in the world did a guy get into dirt track racing?
2: Well, I went a lot back. My mom married a guy that used to race Riverside.
1: What was his name?
2: Jimmy Tackett.
1: Okay.
2: And he was back to the fairground days with Hooker. And,
1: really?
2: Yeah. Yeah. And he raced there for a good while. So back when I was young, I would go over there and watch with him,
1: That was when you couldn't get in the pits unless you were over 18 years old.
2: That's right.
1: And no women in the pits.
2: Nope.
1: I know that you can. I know as a kid, because I felt the same way when I'd get to go to Riverside, is you couldn't wait till you got old enough to go down in the infield and to go to the pits.
2: Well, yeah, that and the same thing as I started out in stock.

0: car racing. I couldn't wait to get in a late model where I could get in the infield.
1: Hey, because the stock cars didn't they put it outside too?
0: Yep. Late models and sprint cars.
1: Yeah, in the infield. Yeah. Wow, that's crazy. Now the people would never understand that. And now they don't park in the infield anymore anyway.
0: No.
1: So it really doesn't matter.
0: And the trailers got so big, it was probably a good thing, too.
1: When the tractor trailers started coming in and these big enclosed trailers where the spectators couldn't see the race cars.
0: Yeah, now you can really see the track really good. I do like that.
1: I do like that, too. I was a little... It was part of the show to see the people in the infield, because as a spectator, when you're sitting in the grandstands, you know, you could see Eddie Woods walking around, or you could see somebody that, you know, that was in the infield, and that was part of the show.
0: Right. Yeah. You could see them buckle in and get ready to go.
1: Plus the people had to bring their own push vehicles, and they push, you know, you'd back your sprint car up to the push truck in the infield, and when it was time for you guys to go out, they just push the cars out and then crank them right then. I mean, it was a different show back in those days.
0: Yeah, it was.
1: All right, looks like the caution flag. No, the white flag's flying here on the Real Deal Race Report. We're going to have one more lap to go with Eddie Woods, so stick around to the Real Deal Race Report.

0: right, we're in the studio with a guy that used to milk cows on Church Road and then became a dirt, became a dirt late model racer, but you didn't start in dirt late model. So talk about that, Eddie Woods.
1: Yeah, I started in stock cars probably in 1988, and I run them for about 6 years or so there, and finally got the most improved driver, so I figured I was doing something right. And then I had the opportunity. Jamie Dacus was selling his Super Street back then, because he had moved up to late model.
0: Number 15?
1: Yeah, and he had asked me to, if I wanted to drive his Super Street. And I said, well, that's a no-brainer, you know. So I went out there, and he was a lot smaller than me.
0: Yes,
1: so,
0: he was. Still
1: so,
0: is.
1: Yeah. So I had to move all the seats and everything, and I went out to Riverside that night and started the second row outside in the feature, and Eddie Ray Alexander started on the inside pole. Well, I worked my way up and was running right behind Eddie Ray Alexander that had won a lot of races, you know.
0: Yeah, so, a bunch. Number F80.
1: So about two laps to go, he pushed out the turn, and I could have probably drove under him, but I let out the car because I didn't want to wreck the car, you
0: sure.
1: know.
0: So, yeah.
1: And when I come in, Tommy Dacus, he got all over me. He said, you could have won that race, you know, because Eddie Ray don't make many mistakes
0: right.
1: back when he was
0: no,
1: racing.
0: No,
1: you
0: he
1: know?
0: Didn't.
1: So,
0: no.
1: So that was my start in the first real good race car, I think, you know, and I could tell the world the difference. So I drove that 1 year and had a lot of problems in it after I bought the car from Jamie. And Bud Ward was selling a late model. So I found out about it. So I went and talked to him. And the next year, I got out of the street, Super Street, and got in the late model.
0: So did you buy the 55 car from Bud Ward?
1: Yes, I did.
0: Wow, that was a winner too.
1: Yep. And I'm sure a lot of people was intimidated, wouldn't buy that car because he had, you know, you got a lot of big shoes to fill.
0: Yes, so, sir.
1: So I wasn't really intimidated about it. So I just went and got it because I wanted to run a late model.
0: Sure.
1: And it was a good deal, and I knew it was a good car, a winning car. So that was in 96. I drove it the first year, and I done pretty good, and it finished fifth in points and got rookie of the year. And I drove that car again in 97 and got most improved driver. And then I sold it and bought a GRT from Jerry Dunaway, which is a car that I still have.
0: Really?
1: It's a 95 GRT. Well, the first night I got in that car, I knew that it was a big difference in the four bar car in the model league. So, I was running second behind Terry Poole the very first night in the car, and the right front broke on me and folded up. So I was done for that night. So I'll go back the next week, and I win the feature.
0: Really?
1: My first feature.
0: Oh, that was awesome. That's awesome.
1: And my third year in late models. So in 98, I went on and won a lot of feature, more than anybody, you know. And I probably should have won the points, but I had them too many brakes, DNFs, and finished second to Terry Poole. And then I went back in 99, and I won the points. I didn't have as many DNFs.
0: That was a big accomplishment for you, wasn't
1: oh,
0: it?
1: That was a real big accomplishment.
0: Yeah.
1: Yeah. And I was kind of burnt out in 2000 when 2000 season come around a little bit because I put so much into winning that and with the great drivers that was at Riverside. So so I missed a couple, two or three races in 2000, but I still won a couple of features. But Rudy Bobo was the man to beat. He won a lot of races that year. Didn't nobody else win too many. So I went on to helping my wife with the mini stocks there and missed a few times when racing in late models, blow the motor. Couldn't get a motor back going quick enough, too. And then I got hurt in 2002.
0: At work?
1: At work. And that was a pretty serious accident. And I've had 7 ear surgeries since then. And then I had a lot of them during the time that I was still racing. And in 2005, I got a new motor from Jimmy Holland. So I go back, and I'm doing really good. And my daughter, Rachel Moore, was racing. And me and her won the features 3 times together on Saturday night at Riverside. That was a big deal for me.
0: I can imagine. All right, look. Let's change the subject here.
1: Okay.
0: Let's talk about your family. And you're talking about Rachel Moore. So who is Rachel Moore?
1: She is married to Chris Moore, which was a goodwill man himself.
0: Number 17.
1: Yeah. And
0: Tom Moore's son.
1: Tom Moore's son.
0: Lives on Star Landing Road.
1: Yep. And he got her in, well, she was into racing too. And then he got her a modified, and she run modifieds for a while too, late models. And the Super Streak is actually what she was winning in at Riverside. She won probably 8 or 9 features in 2005, where I had to go have ear surgery. I was done.
0: So Chris Moore, the number 17 driver, is your son-in-law.
1: Yep.
0: And he was a racer.
1: Yep.
0: All right. You have another son-in-law.
1: Yeah, I got Henry Casavis. He's another goodwill man.
0: He ain't never drove a race car, has he?
1: It ain't many that he ain't.
0: That's
1: drove.
0: Exactly right. And everything he's driven, he's won in.
1: Yeah.
0: I mean, from a go-kart to a mini stock to a sprint car to a late model to a modified stock car, it don't matter.
1: Yeah, he's a goodwill man, that's for sure. And still at it.
0: Yes, he is. And sure is.
1: He's still at it. And
0: so, I want him to let me drive his Vroom car. I want to drive that 78 Vroom car that he let Alex Oliver drive.
1: Yeah, and Alex done a good job.
0: He sure did. Yeah.
1: But Henry, he's still in the late models and still winning.
0: Yes, he is.
1: He won a couple weeks ago
0: at Crawley's Ridge.
1: At the Ridge.
0: Yeah.
1: But he's just like everybody else. The motors get him too, you know, the financial part of
0: sure.
1: it. But and my wife also drove. She drove too.
0: Yeah, I heard that she drove a mini stock.
1: Yep, and I built every one of them.
0: Is that right? and she got the job done too.
1: Yeah, she won several races.
0: Yeah,
1: she won several.
0: Her name's Martha Woods, isn't it?
1: Yep. Yeah. Martha Woods. She won several.
0: Yeah, she's gonna be in the studio with us next week.
1: Oh,
0: I'm really excited about that.
1: Yeah, she probably a little better on the mic than I am.
0: I hear you. All right. We got a couple of minutes here. Who of all the people that you've been racing around and that's helped you in your career, give us name some people.
1: Well, I have to always thank O.H. Hendricks and Tommy Dacus and Ed and Jamie, and they always helped me a lot.
0: Yeah, those are great guys, too.
1: Actually, they taught me a lot about racing and that I didn't know, you know. They was always willing to help.
0: Tommy, those guys are great people anyway. They've got a big racing background, and they love it.
1: Yeah, they do. And I had I guess he called me his second dad, Teddy Pickett. He always was my pit crew.
0: Is he still around?
1: Oh, yeah, yeah. He raced some, too. I built him a mini stock, and he had stock cars, and he raced a good bit. But he was my pit crew guy for sure.
0: That's cool. All right, anybody else you want to thank?
1: Nah, I guess just the family and friends and all the fans over the years.
0: All right, I got one question. You raced against your wife, Martha, in a mini stock class.
1: Yep.
0: So who won? Who beat who?
1: Well, she's got several pictures where she was ahead. So I'll have to say she outrun me a lot. But I'd always tell everybody she's got the better car and motor. She better win.
0: That's exactly right. All right. The checkered flag's flying here on the Real Deal Race Report. I want to thank Tommy Rowe Jr. for bringing us the Chase and the Checker segment. I want to thank Rick Taylor for giving us our drag racing report. And I really want to thank the guy that used to milk cows on Church Road, right up the road from where I was raised. And his name is Eddie Woods, for coming in the Real Deal Race Report. 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Also on Facebook, make sure to like our page. It's called the Real Deal Race Report. Hey, we'll see you next week.

0: Welcome, everyone. We are the Geek Patrol, and our microphones don't have a stun setting. I'm Joe Thorderson, here with my buddy Brandon Olmsted and our pal Max over there behind the glass. And today, we're going to talk about movie soundtracks. Well, Brandon's going to lay out the premise for this, which I hope the show's going to be long enough. But, hey, Brandon, we were all talking about this off the air. And before we jump into that, we have a little unfinished business from our discussion last week.
1: We did.
0: About which Muppets we would want to take a road trip with and which Muppets we would not want to take a road trip with. And we omitted one that
1: we did a disservice.
0: Okay.
1: To Count Von Count. Because he very
0: Wait, is that what he's called?
1: That is his name.
0: The Count. I always just call him the Count.
1: You know, his full name is Count Von Count.
0: Okay. All right. But what is it about the Count? Because, I mean, I don't want that guy on a road trip with me.
2: I want him on my road trip.
0: Okay, well, what's your logic here, Max?
2: Well, it's because he has aerial capabilities.
1: That is true.
0: Okay, what do you mean by that? What do you mean? He's
2: a vampire. He's got access to bats.
1: He's got dominion over bats.
0: Yeah, but that's not going to help. You want to fly with a bunch of bats pulling you or something?
1: I mean,
0: I don't get your logic.
2: It stands to reason that vampires can fly.
1: And let's just admit it. If you are stuck in traffic, you don't care how you get out of that traffic. It could be, you know, a magical portal, bats, you know, a dragon throw you halfway across the country. As long as you land soft, you don't care how you get out of that traffic. So, yeah, if you've got the Count, you got the bats.
2: Not only that, but I also have the opportunity for immortality if he bites me.
0: Okay, Maxie, I think you...
1: No. First of all...
0: You're violating the premise here. This is a road trip.
1: Hold on. This doesn't work that way. Okay. If a Muppet vampire bites you, it's not about the immortality because you're going to turn to felt. You'll last as long as the felt does.
2: That's interesting. So I have to rely upon the care of the puppeteer.
1: Right.
0: Okay. I don't know, man. The premise which we should adhere to was taking a road trip. You're sitting in a car with this person, and who do you want to be with? That guy would drive me nuts with all that counting. Would he be counting every mile? Would he be counting every you know, I don't know what?
1: He would be counting everything.
2: Is the count just a metaphor for OCD?
1: Yes.
0: That's what I think. So, yeah. I mean, you do learn math, I guess.
2: Learn addition. You don't learn subtraction. Remember, the count is existential. He doesn't like to subtract.
1: You use Cookie Monster to learn subtract. I had 12 cookies. Now I have 0 cookies.
0: Okay.
2: You clearly don't learn division from Cookie Monster because he doesn't share.
1: That's true.
0: Well, I think this is...
1: That's why they felt we had to have Elmo.
0: We probably need to... You know, we probably need to just devote an entire episode to this question because it seems like
1: I think we need a series of Muppet, you know, shorts.
0: Okay, but let's switch gears, Brandon. This could be interesting. We are here on 98.1 The Max, and you wanted to talk about movie soundtracks, which I'm all over that one, man.
1: So it is the 40th anniversary of the Transformers the movie. Now, one of the coolest things about that movie is the fact that it had an amazing soundtrack.
0: Did it?
1: It did.
0: It's an animated?
1: It is an animated film. It's got a lot of pseudo-rock songs on it. And when I say pseudo, I mean it is 80s hair metal. but it also has Weird Al's Dare to Be Stupid.
0: Right.
1: And, you know, so my question is, what happened to soundtracks these days? Because they're re-releasing a reformatted edition because right now they're doing the Transformers, the movie, the apology tour about them, you know, because they killed Optimus Prime and they're trying to tell us, we're sorry. Here, watch the same movie where he died. Anyway, they put out the album and you can get it on vinyl in different colors depending on where you order it from. There's one place that actually sells it on cassette, which was the highest selling way that album was done. But it got me thinking about movie soundtracks that affected me as a kid back in the 80s and how today you get you go get a soundtrack from a movie you liked. Every one of those songs has been out for 2 to 3 years. It's just being licensed from the label. There's nothing usually done specifically for that movie.
0: Right.
1: But I remember back in the 80s, it's like things like Top Gun, Breakfast Club. Those soundtracks was curated with the movie in mind. Now I get a song, you know, like from the latest Fast and Furious movie, but it's a song that's been in 14 car commercials, 3 TV shows, 8 trailers, and everybody's TikTok for over 2 months.
0: Right. Okay, so that's the question because – oh, go ahead, Max.
2: I have an answer to that.
0: Okay.
2: When the answer to that question is when film became a transaction rather than an experience.
0: Oh, what do you mean by that? Because I think you and I are thinking on parallel routes.
1: I love that thought process.
0: What do you mean?
2: Well, I think we all live in an era of oversaturation with regards to stuff like Marvel that just needs to go away. It feels more like a transaction or a movie designed by committee rather than like an experience that was fully thought out and eventually came to screen.
1: No, I can 100% agree with that.
0: Huh. Okay, because I wasn't thinking of that.
1: But what's funny is that, you know, we're still talking about a transactional effort, but the idea of an experience as opposed to just content.
0: Right.
1: Yeah.
0: And people, Max, you probably get tired of hearing about this, but, you know, I'm always just talking about how great the 80s were and how great it was to be growing up in that era, but the truth is there were a lot of things in terms of entertainment and music and movies that just were better than today. And I mean, it might be the simple fact of the era that it was in terms of, okay, MTV just launched and we had all these new things happening. Music changed in a good way, I think. You know, it gave us the new wave and everything like that. And maybe it was just a sign of that. But I don't know, because this stuff carried on into the 90s and even into some later things. But I like what you said about it being a transaction because, it sure feels like that a lot of times.
1: Yeah.
0: It's a marketing ploy
1: it's very much a cash grab across the board. Like you mentioned with Marvel.
0: Right.
1: There's a cookie cutter formula to almost every Marvel film.
0: Right. The purity is gone. So, so we're going to continue to talk about movie soundtracks and the impact they have when we come back here on Geek Tank Radio.
3: The Geek Patrol is back.
0: And welcome back to Geek Tank Radio, everybody. I'm Joe Thorderson, here with my buddy Brandon Olmsted and our pal Max over there behind the glass. And today, we're talking about movie soundtracks. I don't know, are we getting a little history lesson here too, Brandon?
1: No.
0: Although, our history tends to go back maybe as far back as the 80s, but
1: like,
0: let's face it, that's our point of reference.
1: 83 is usually I miss the days of Alan where we could go back to the 1880s, but we're not doing that today.
0: Yeah. Well, Max, you said something kind of interesting before the break that kind of set off a train of thought with me that I wanted to run by you, because we're sort of observing that movie soundtracks, not all movie soundtracks, but in general are a little different. I remember the 80s. And Max, you've watched 80s movies, so you know this as well. But Brandon, okay, perfect example, Top Gun. You mentioned Top Gun a couple of times.
1: One of my favorite movies of all time.
0: Yeah, I mean, it's a fun movie. It's like everybody, it's just a kind of a feel-good movie.
1: Yeah.
0: Okay, well, a couple of the songs from that are, you have Highway to the Danger Zone by Kenny Loggins, but you also had Take My Breath Away by Berlin.
1: Right.
0: Okay, well, here's the difference, because Max, you said something about the word, like it's today, some movies feel very transactional. Like they just, it's like, okay, we're making this content, give us the money, and now go away and get on with your, you know.
1: The Disney way.
0: Top Gun and movies like that, and The Breakfast Club, and especially like the Dead Poets Society, these movies affected me as a human being. They changed my life, honestly.
1: Do you want to know why?
0: What's that?
1: Those movies have heart.
0: Bingo. There you go. Here's my question, though. Okay, so we're talking about the difference between taking a song that originates. Okay, so Berlin, they write Take My Breath Away. It's not like they never perform it again. This becomes part of their repertoire. Yeah. It goes up on an album. But it started with the movie. The movie is your first exposure to that song. So I guess what I was thinking about is, okay, if you have a soundtrack that starts in a movie, you associate that with the movie,
1: right,
0: and it affects your perception of the movie.
1: Yeah.
0: If you take something outside, if you have a song that's been around for 50, you know, for 30 years,
1: yeah,
0: and you stick it in something, you have you're bringing that experience in with that, and it sort of pollutes it in a way.
2: Guardians of the Galaxy.
0: Yeah, you know what I mean?
1: Right, but right. So it's like, it now is using the song to invoke the feelings you had of a better time in a modern movie. You know, it's hearkening back to your childhood so that you can feel bonded to this film.
0: But you just mentioned Guardians of the Galaxy. Yeah. Max, there's some songs in that film I absolutely hate. I'm like, why are they even putting this song in? It's some stupid soft rock 70s song. And right. So I'm automatically getting a negative thing in and then that you experience. Have an, it's like,
2: but it's a realistic portrayal of that era of the time. And then you have movies where the movie's terrible, but the saving grace is the soundtrack. Like that song by Seal with Batman Forever.
0: That's true. That's a great song.
1: It is a really good song. And it's not the only really good song on that soundtrack. But we can all say that as much as we've seen it, Batman Forever just fails to hit the mark.
0: Yeah.
1: I know. Send the hate mail my way. It's not anybody else's fault but mine.
0: Everybody hates that movie, Brent.
1: Strangely enough, not.
0: Okay.
1: You know, they don't like that portrayal of Batman, but there's certain things about elements about that movie that people go, man, when, you know, and it's weird things like the neon. And I mean, yeah. I hate Jim Carrey's Riddler.
0: Yeah.
1: I am a fan of the more calculated Enigma as opposed to
0: just the goofy.
1: Yeah. I never liked Frank Gorshin's portrayal of the Riddler. And that's all that Jim Carrey is a bad impression of Frank Gorshin. And I'm not just talking about the Riddler. I'm talking about pretty much everything Jim Carrey did.
0: Okay, but getting back to music, yeah. Here's my thing, though. Okay, so Brandon, most people, that's another thing that's a little different. Back in the 80s, everybody saw The Breakfast Club. I don't care if you were 15 or if you were 50 years old. Everybody saw Top Gun. Everybody saw, Amadeus, things like that. Okay, well, you have this music that's right out of the box. Everybody is learning about it from the same point of view, you know, in terms of the same origin point and everything. So to me, that creates a communal shared experience, which we always talk about on this show.
1: Yeah.
0: Maybe that's the element that's different, too.
2: Well, it's because you have a thing like streaming where things are ready whenever you want to, rather than TV where it's like you had to tune in at this time collectively with the world at large in order to view this one thing. And so what we might need is the freshness of spontaneity.
0: Yeah, or like you said, if Top Gun comes out, if you didn't see it that summer, you're missing it until it comes out on video. But that back then, that was 6 to 9 months before it came out on video. So, everybody collectively is seeing Top Gun at the same time or The Breakfast Club.
1: And what's really weird is that sometimes before you ever get a chance to see that movie, you know, the DJ is going to tell you it's like coming up, you know, from the new, motion picture featuring Tom Cruise, Top Gun. Here's Kenny Loggins with Playing with the Boys.
0: Right.
1: You know, these are things that, it was like a full-fledged propaganda machine. If you, in terms of how many people are in on making sure you heard this music.
0: Yeah.
1: It's like nowadays, you don't even, in a lot of modern stations, you don't even have DJs half the time anymore. It's an AI voice that, you know, tells you what station you're on, and then it kicks off whatever is spinning on the, hits this week, flow.
0: It's interesting, too, because now that you're saying that, I remember specifically with things like The Breakfast Club, and it's not just them. There's a lot of movies that came out in the 80s that had original music that were actually really...
2: T2 Judgment Day. You Can Be Mine.
0: Is that the 80s or 90s? I think it was like 91. So it was close enough.
1: It was still within the era of
2: 80s adjacent.
0: Yeah. So when you watch the trailer for You Could Be Mine when you watch the music video, it's like a trailer and a music video, and it's a cool. It's a cool combination that I really miss. I don't know that we have so much of that anymore.
1: I've seen something recently, and I'll hit on it when we come back.
0: Okay, maybe it's just that was the sweet spot, and maybe there's a way to get back to this blending music, the music soundtracks, and the music videos. And we'll talk about that when we come back here on Geek Tank Radio.
4: This is House Call for Health. A recent study reveals just how many young adults show early signs of metabolic disorder. According to new data published in the journal Circulation, Population, Health, and Outcomes, nearly 8 out of 10 people with an average age of 23 had signs of cardiovascular kidney metabolic syndrome, known as CKM syndrome. Early signs of CKM syndrome can include high blood pressure, elevated cholesterol, insulin resistance, prediabetes, kidney disease, or type 2 diabetes. To obtain these results, researchers analyzed data from nearly 1,300 young adults in a long-term study of family health. The team notes their findings highlight the need to educate young adults about heart-healthy habits so they can try to stay healthy for life. One senior researcher writes, the study helps identify adults younger than age 30 who may be on the fast track for arterial injury, plaque buildup, and ultimately at higher risk for future cardiovascular events. For more health news, go to foxnewshealth.com. 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I'm Lisa Brady, Fox News.
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6: Hyundai has been teasing a new body-on-frame platform for a new lineup of pickups and SUVs, with the automaker now saying the company may export those vehicles made in America to markets around the world as part of Hyundai's multi...
7: How did I lose weight? 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I did. I love this stuff. 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
10: Whether you're a baby boomer or a millennial, it doesn't seem to matter. 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Plenty of information and education. 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You can also find us at newstalk989.com. Scott Jordan's here as always to answer your questions. We got a question from Lisa and Mike. Two questions, that is, one from Lisa, one from Mike. And also Daniel Brown is here giving us an update on the market and looking back at 2026 so far, especially August, and what are we expecting for the rest of the year. And as always, in the third part of the program, first of the month, we take it and go to Scum School. We've got Daniel Irwin here with us, and we're going to be talking about hiring a handyman and some things you need to be looking for and being careful with, and it's just also about storm damage. So that's today's program. Great program. I'm looking forward to talking with all of these people. So let's start with Scott. Now, Scott, you've got two questions, and the first one, well, let's talk about. Mike sent you a question. It just simply says, if I start drawing my Social Security, he says he's 62, how much income or how much can I earn in income from employment? Now, that's a quick question, an easy question, hard, quick question, not that long of a question as compared to Lisa's. But
11: it's a very good question.
10: Very good question.
11: And Mike, here, you know, for the listeners out there, what Mike's talking about is, you know, your full retirement age, depending on anybody born after 1960, that's 67 now for Social Security. If you were born earlier than that, it could be 66 in a few months. But what Mike is talking about, if you start your Social Security early, because you can start your Social Security payments as early as age 62. But if you do that, there is a limit to how much you can make from earned income if you're taking it early. So that number in 2026 is $24,480. So if you turn your Social Security on early, let's say you hit 62 and you're ready to go ahead and do it, but you're still working and you make over that amount, that $24,480, they're going to deduct $1 of your Social Security benefits for every $2 you make over that amount. You do end up getting that back over time. They will level that back into your checks, but there is that immediate reduction of that benefit amount if you're under your full retirement age.
10: You know, that was a question that came out of the show that we do live over Wednesday, and we had talked about Social Security because I was reading a survey. A recent survey by Social Security advisors found that nearly 3 out of 4 clients that they interviewed said that they were considering claiming Social Security early because they fear really the future benefit cuts. And that's kind of
11: that
10: what Mike, we're hearing it a lot. And I mean, they're talking about the fact Kurt Zarnowski, we were talking with him a couple of weeks ago, and he said, you know, that the people looking at this thing going down to 32%, so you're only going to get it after retirement at 78%. That's if nothing happens between now and then, and the trustees don't make some changes, Congress don't make some changes. I think it's important for people to understand, though, that the benefit continues to come in and meeting that 78 requirement just simply because, not requirement, that 78% payment, simply because we're taking in payroll tax. The revenue's coming in for that.
11: Yeah, and that's where the, you know, the headlines in the news can be a little startling when they say that, you know, the trust fund's going broke by 2032 or 2034, depending on which number you look at, and that kind of startles people. But Kurt always points that out. Anywhere from 78 to about 82% of it is funded through payroll tax.
10: Exactly.
11: And that would keep coming in. And, you know, we fully expect that Congress and the government when their backs are against the wall, they will get together on this and come up with some solutions.
10: Yeah, that's the key right there. And I guess what we want to make sure everybody understands, and I really appreciate Mike sending us the question, because we really want everybody to understand planning should always be your precedent when it comes to how to do this. You do that from a standpoint and not get caught up in the fear.
11: It is a big decision. If you run the numbers on it, you'll see just how big of a decision that it is, and you don't make it lightly, because after a certain point, it's an irreversible decision. So you want to really sit down and run the numbers on that. And it may make sense to take it early. In certain situations, it does, but you really have to look at that and consider longevity, especially for couples. You want to make a well-informed decision on your Social Security, because it's a big part of your retirement.
10: Well, that leads us to Lisa's question, because Lisa ties right into retirement. Seems like a lot of people ask a lot about retirement, and that's kind of good. She says, when I retire, what should I do with my 401k? Leave it there, roll it over, or take it out? Those are the three basic options.
11: Now, those are the three basic options. There's a fourth, too, I'll go into, but the short answer, Lisa, is this is another thing that needs to be thought through carefully. It's not a, hey, here's what you always do type situation. You always want to look at your own individual situation, sit down and do some planning. Another big decision. A lot of times when you roll that money out of a plan, that is an irreversible decision. So you really want to think through it. So, I don't know exactly what you should do, Lisa, because I don't know your situation, but let's talk through those options and when some of those might make sense over others. So first option is I'm just going to leave it in the current 401k plan. Now, one thing I want to add to Lisa, or anybody that's listening out there in this situation, is you don't have to make this decision day one as you retire. You know, typically with most plans, depending on your balance and how the plan is organized, you should be able to leave it in there, and you're going to have either way some time to make this decision. So you don't have to, you know, jump right on it and do something right off. But let's talk about leaving it in the plan. So why would somebody want to do that? Well, sometimes 401k plans can offer a very low cost option because of their size. They tend to get better share classes potentially in the investments. There's always going to be a cost in there somewhere, whether you're using extremely low cost investments or more actively managed investments, whether that's in a 401k or an IRA. But you do want to compare those two and look at what makes the most sense. One factor that could weigh in for certain people, 401ks have very strong creditor protection. Those are creditor protected at the federal level. In Tennessee, when you get down to the IRA, it's a little more state specific. In Tennessee, IRAs have pretty strong protection too, but those 401k plans are protected at the federal level. And so you really want to make sure that you're thinking through that. And, you know, leaving it in the plan also keeps it tax deferred. Now, you have some other options to continue that tax deferral, but that's one thing you want to consider as well.
10: What about some of the potential disadvantages? Because everybody thinks, I mean, those were great from that standpoint. Yep. But what I can remember one of our clients coming in and saying, I just need to look you in the eye.
11: Yeah,
10: you know,
11: right.
10: That personal
11: advice. That's one of the biggest advantages sometimes is you're working with a planner or advisor that's helping you through everything, and they're going to manage that money for you. Typically with a 401k, you're not going to get a lot of advice on there. A lot of times you'll have maybe an 800 number or something you can call to get general educational advice, but they typically can't tell you exactly what you should do or do any, you know, specific planning for you unless that's available through the plan. So having somebody to work with you is one of the things to consider if you're talking about leaving it there. And you think about it, a lot of times people have several old 401ks. They've changed jobs a couple times. They're kind of scattered around with different companies. There's not really a coordinated strategy around those. That can be a disadvantage of leaving it in the plan. So again, it's just a situation that you really want to think through and weigh the pros and cons of that. Now, I will say this, and this is a big one that some people don't know. Let's say you're retiring early. You're 55. You haven't quite hit the 59 and a half mark where you can take money out of retirement accounts penalty free. There is a rule in the tax code that if you leave your current employer and that money stays in that 401k plan, you can pull money out as early as age 55 without that 10% penalty. So that's one of those situations where you'd really want to, you know, weigh that out and say, hey, it may make sense to keep it there because I can avoid that penalty at least till I get to 59 and a half and then make us decisions there. And it's not an all or none. You know, you can leave some there for that purpose and move it. But that is one reason that I always like to bring up if you are retiring early, that it could make sense to leave it where it is.
10: If you just tuned in, we're talking with Scott Jordan. We're answering the question from Lisa, says, when I retire, what should I do with my 401k? Leave it there, roll it over, or take it out? And I think, you know, you've answered the first question. Obviously, you can leave it there. But now, directly rolling it over to the 401k, from a 401k to an IRA, there's some things you've got to, you know, think about there. I mean, some advantages, some not so, some disadvantages.
11: Right. So, you know, we've talked about leaving it in the plan. So let's talk about why you might want to roll it over into an IRA. Some of the advantages of doing that, we already talked about maybe getting investment advice from a professional. You have a lot more investment choices. Typically with a 401k, you're limited to the platform that the company has set up for you. Which is not always a bad thing, but I'm just, you know, when you're in an IRA, you get a lot more flexibility, a lot more access to different types of investments. You have a little better control over, you know, withdrawals, you know, consolidating for your retirement income, possibly taxes, and, you know, risk and rebalancing, managing all that a little better through an IRA, especially if you're working with a professional on that. So that's where it can make a lot of sense to move that money into a, you know, maybe even you're combining several 401ks into one IRA account to coordinate all that. Another thing when you're thinking of distributions is that out of an IRA, you can do what's called a qualified charitable distribution. Those are not allowed coming out of a 401k under current tax law. That may change in the future, but currently you have to be in an IRA to be able to do that. And that's just where you can simply, you know, take money that you're not needing out of the IRA and gift it to a charity without having to realize any taxes on that.
10: Well, mentioning taxes, because at this point, you really have to start thinking at this stage of life, if she's asking about, if she's at the retirement age, Lisa is, that tax planning becomes very important.
11: Very important.
10: Very important, because you can make some mistakes that are pretty costly. I can remember, again, one of the guys that we were talking with said, I just need help, not only see your eyes, but thinking through this with me from a tax planning perspective.
11: Tax planning and just general distribution planning. Yeah. You know, where's that money going to come from that I'm going to need to live on every month? Having somebody to help guide you through those withdrawals can be a huge benefit to moving that into an IRA account.
10: So let me ask you this. I guess I'm thinking through this process. When we look at it and we're talking to, say, 10, 15, 20 people, okay, and we're asking them, all right, what do you do? So I'm just saying Lisa's probably out there doing the same thing. What do you do? You know, she's walking down the hall and saying, hey, I want to move. I've got them on retire. What do you do? So what are some of the things that the retirees actually do? What do you see most of the time,
11: well,
10: Scott?
11: A lot of people do consolidate it into an IRA, but again, that's only after, you know, considering your personal situation and what makes sense. There are many instances where leaving it in the 401k might be beneficial. You know, we talked about the 55 and possibly a you know, expenses can be lower inside of a 401k. That shouldn't be the only deciding factor, but that is something to think through. But I would also add that many 401k plans that I've seen, and this is all plan specific, a lot of them have very limited ways you can withdraw the money out of there. I was dealing with one recently that after retirement, they only allow lump sum withdrawals. So they would not set up monthly, you know, payments. They wouldn't allow you to pull out, you know, just a little at a time. It was lump sum or roll it over, pretty much were your two options. So you do have to look at the plan to see if it even allows you to pull like a monthly income out of it. And that's where, again, consolidating that all into an IRA can be beneficial, and having somebody help you with those withdrawals, because it's a lot different. You know, investing when you're getting to the phase where you're pulling money out, that is much different than the accumulation phase, and it has to be managed a lot more carefully.
10: When you talk about careful management, you know, you mentioned QCD. Explain that to everybody, because a QCD is something that's, a lot of times we see that as part of a person's retirement plan.
11: Well, let me throw a couple of, you know, let's throw some more in there. Say okay. RMD, QCD, you know, so
10: qualified charitable distribution,
11: right?
10: You know,
11: and required minimum distribution. So when you do currently at 73, when you get 73, you are required to pull a certain amount of money out of your 401k or IRA every year, wherever that money is located. And so a lot of people don't necessarily need all of that money. So what a lot of people will do is what Jim was talking about, a qualified charitable distribution, where, you know, out of my plan, I've got to pull $50,000 out of this year because the IRS says I have to, but I don't really need all that money. And I'm a regular giver to my church or other charities. I say, okay, let's do that in a more efficient way. We can take that money, you know, take that RMD, and you don't have to do all of it. You can just do a portion of it or do all of it, whichever you prefer, and give that straight to a 501c3 charity. It never hits your income. So instead of having to have that go into your income, and then if you're able to itemize, you can get a charitable deduction. This way, that money never hits your income. So you would have had $50,000 coming out as an RMD that would have all gone in and tacked onto your income for that year. But whatever portion of that you give to the charity, that does not hit your income. So that's a more efficient way to give away money, and something that is available from retirement accounts from the current tax laws.
10: So how would you summarize this question that Lisa has? I mean, Scott, I think you've done a great job answering the question. And if you've got a question for Scott, just simply call him, 901-757-5757. But Scott, how would you summarize your thoughts?
11: I think what I would say to Lisa, she really needs to sit down and look at, okay, what are her income needs? You know, what's going to be the investment strategy going forward? Do we have a tax plan? Are there any legal protection or family goal considerations? Because we always say the plan's the anchor, the investment portfolio, wherever that's located, whether it's a 401k or an IRA, that's just a tool to accomplish that plan. So I would start with, okay, what am I trying to accomplish? What do I need? And then look at the pros and cons of that and say, which one of these makes the most sense for me?
10: No, that's a great answer. Great answer. 901-757-5757. Scott Jordan, don't hesitate to pick up the phone and give him a call. Thank you, Scott.
11: Always great to be here, Jim.
10: All right. Now, we're going to find out what's going on in the market and what's happening and all the things. And we're going to talk about interest rates. We're going to talk about Kevin Warsh. You know, what else do you think we're going to talk about? You know, I mean, this guy's...
11: Let's throw Scott Bessent in there, too.
10: Oh, Scott Bessent in here, too. All right. Daniel
11: Daniel's
10: Brown.
11: Rubbing his forehead like, what are you guys doing?
10: Daniel Brown is here with us. And you know Daniel. He heads up our investment committee and does a fabulous job and always brings us a lot of information. So I guess, you know, Daniel, tell me, I mean, where are we headed? I mean, I want to understand. Higher interest rates? Yes? No?
12: Maybe.
10: Maybe.
11: Yeah. Very political answer.
10: Very correct.
11: Yeah. It could happen.
12: Well, if we were to look at the beginning of 2026, there are a lot of investors that thought for a while that we were going to head simply towards lower interest rates over the long run. But now the market's kind of shifted its focus on the possibility of higher rates. And the reason is because that narrative has shifted because of concerns about persistent inflation, higher energy prices, and now, as of last week, Federal Reserve policy.
10: Yeah.
12: Thank you, Kevin Warsh.
10: Well, I'm not sure it was policy, but it was definitely left you
12: rhetoric.
10: Hanging. It was
12: a solid rhetoric right
10: yes,
12: there.
10: Yes, sir.
12: So now investors are placing significantly more emphasis on the possibility of higher interest rates. And so what we saw was that the probability of a rate hike in September actually increased from where it was earlier this year.
10: Yeah, there's usually a percentage. I know that it went over 50% with that
12: about
10: comment.
12: 55%.
10: 55, that's what I thought, 55%. So what's changed the market's expectations? What's going on, Daniel, from your chair where you're doing this all the time?
12: Well, let's go ahead. Just 1 week ago, Kevin Warsh at Jackson Hole. So Jackson Hole, for a lot of people that don't understand what's going on there, is just there's a lot of central bank members, a lot of economists that go there.
10: It's a great place to go. I've been there a couple of times.
12: I'd rather watch paint dry. Well, Jackson Hole's great.
10: Great.
12: But would you want to go to the economic forum?
10: Well, no, if I'd want to go to the economic. But I've been to where they meet, and it's a really nice place to meet. So great place.
11: I actually probably would like to go.
10: Well, I would like to sit back here and just listen to him. Go ahead, Daniel.
12: Well, yeah, so Kevin Warsh gave his speech, and he delivered it in more of a hawkish tone than normal.
10: Yep.
12: And he emphasized that inflation is still a concern and that policymakers cannot assume that inflation, the problem itself, has been completely solved. So what happened right after that? Well, markets responded by increasing the probability of a rate hike. Treasury yields moved higher with the 10-year hitting close to 4.75%.
10: That was almost immediately.
12: Yeah, exactly. So rhetoric again. And add all this in to the addition of rising oil prices and renewed geopolitical tensions, and the market's not having it. They're not appreciating anything.
10: Yeah.
12: So the result now is that the market does have to reconsider that assumption that they had earlier this year, and that interest rates could possibly move higher, and what would that do to the market?
10: So, all right, that's my question, I guess. What makes the Fed's decision that they've done so difficult? What do you see it's going to do to the market? I mean, we get this question. We got it yesterday.
11: Yep.
10: And, again, we tell everybody, you know, we're not going to try to predict. I want to hear your information because you do a lot of research. It's important. But predicting the market, if you try to do that, what's ever so moon, you know, sometimes you're going to be right. And by the way, if you are right, you can write a book, and you know, now you're published a book and everything, and everybody thinks you're. Then you miss it, and the book quits selling, and so you've got a real problem. But the point is, you can never be right 100% of the time. But what makes, in this case, you think the decision that they kind of floated out across the board difficult?
12: And I'll tie that in with the kind of the prediction aspect, because this Federal Reserve has said that they no longer want to give forward guidance to make it more difficult on the market to go ahead and price in future events. For a while, we had forward guidance all the time, so the market go in there and price it in. But if something didn't happen, we got a lot of volatility because the market was like, well, hold on, you told me this was going to happen. So the Federal Reserve is going to kind of keep their hands under their lap for a little bit. The Fed essentially has to balance two competing economic risks. There's inflation that's elevated and a labor market that's starting to show a little bit of weakness. Higher interest rates can help control the inflation by slowing borrowing, spending, etc. But keeping rates higher for longer can also put additional pressure on businesses, consumers, and employment. But if we flip it, cutting rates too aggressively could allow for inflation to remain elevated, if not increase. And then keeping it low too long can allow an exponential move in interest rates, something like we saw in 2020. So this creates that difficult environment where the Fed has to determine which risk is a greater threat to the economy at the time.
10: You know, Scott, too, and when he said that so well and explained it extremely well, and I think sometimes that's what we listen to that, we make our opinions, but at the same time, it could change tomorrow.
11: It can. You know, you and I, we typically, we haven't done that in a while. We used to look at the top 50 economists and where what all they were predicting. They were about 50-50 on the direction of interest rates, right. Not the amount, just the direction. And so you go, well, these are top guys. They can't even agree on,
10: these are the
11: on
10: big
11: which
10: guys.
11: Way we're going,
10: exactly.
11: Much less how much or how little. So, yeah, it's very, very hard to predict. I mean, like Daniel said earlier this year, everybody was predicting rate decreases. Now they've flipped. So we'll see.
10: Well, I think it's important for us to think through that process. And you're exactly right. We used to watch that economic, you know, group and pay a lot of attention to them to the point we realized that, you know, well, they're doing the best they can. Yep. And these are the smart guys.
11: They're smart.
10: You know, and they're just not able to, you know, because it's gotten more difficult to predict. What causes that? And you only got a few minutes here, a few seconds, but just doing your thoughts, you know, Daniel, what do you think causes that?
12: Well, I think one, if we were to look at who Kevin Warsh is, he doesn't like to be interacting with the market that much.
10: Boy, you got that right.
12: So that makes it difficult for him because he can't just go ahead and say one thing or another because, like he said, he wants to keep his hands off the market. The market should be able to price it in on their own. So add that with inflation and then weakening labor. Now you have two directions that you could go, but you don't necessarily want to go to either one because not one essentially can put that or can fix the economy right at one time.
10: Boy, that is, you nailed it. We'll come back in just a minute because what I want to talk about is what would higher interest rates mean to stocks and bonds? That's what I think. Everybody's interested in that, want to know more about it. So stay with us. If you just tuned in, of course, I'm talking right now with Daniel Brown. We are going through what's happening in the market and some things we need to be planning for and how to do that. And stay with us. So, because coming up, we got Daniel Irwin, Better Business Bureau. It's Scam School time. I'm Jim Shoemaker. This is Talk Money.
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10: Welcome back. I'm talking with Daniel Brown. We're talking about really what's going on in the economy, higher interest rates, understanding the Fed, inflation, and what does it mean to investors. And my question right now to Daniel is, Daniel, what would higher interest rates, if that occurs as we see it, and if he does it in September, mean for the remaining of the year to stocks and bonds? Now, that's a loaded question.
12: Everything's going to zero, Jim. Pull your money.
10: Okay. All right. What do you think?
12: Well, higher interest rates generally just create a more challenging environment for equity valuations. But I kind of want to throw this and look back at quarter one and quarter two, where companies, even though we've had higher rates for longer, 86% of companies in the S&P 500 beat their earnings.

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1: Investing in a fund or stock or whatever.
2: So this is where it gets difficult, because we've seen several times where people would expect, you know, 25 basis point hike and we get a 50 or 75.
1: Right.
2: And that's where it can scare the market and you might see a sharp decline in the market. However, if rates do rise because the economy is still strong but inflation is in that manageable area, like I said, quarter one, quarter two, corporate earnings can continue to support stocks. So you may see a slight rotation out of some areas, maybe your higher growth. But for companies that have solid cash flow and solid earnings and a lot of cash on hand, they could be stable.
1: You know, and that's something, Scott, we've actually talked about a lot. They're just, those companies are here today. We're seeing, you know, solid companies do well.
3: Yeah, the fundamentals of the companies are strong today. That's why you've seen, you know, I don't want to get too technical, but you've seen credit spreads stay historically tight. We haven't seen those widen out. Now, we've seen some volatility in rates, of course, but the credit spreads have stayed relatively tight. And, you know, rising rates are not good for existing bondholders, but they do make more attractive starting yields for people going into bonds. So it's a double-edged sword, but it's good for some, good. And it gets the rates up and the income up.
1: All right, Daniel, does this potential rate hike mean a recession's coming? I mean, that's, you know, we've been talking about recession for 5 years. It's going from a big R recession to a little R recession. So is it a little R recession or is it a big R recession?
2: Time out. I don't think it means recession in general at all.
1: Okay.
2: I think rates can rise without the economy entering a recession, particularly if the economic growth and corporate earnings remain healthy. I think the more important issue here is how restrictive monetary policy can become and how long it can remain that restrictive for the overall economy.
1: Well, so that's a great answer, though.
2: If higher rates significantly reduce consumer spending, business investment, and employment, yeah, there's a risk of an economic slowdown. But on the other hand, if inflation cools while economic growth remains relatively strong, the economy can potentially handle those higher rates, like we've seen, without a major downturn.
1: Okay, so now you kind of mentioned it with your statement there, but I was going to ask you, what are you thinking through as far as what should investors be looking for? What's their takeaway with what you're saying?
2: Well, if I want to give kind of like the church answer here, your plan and your investment portfolio should be built for either outcome. Longevity of your portfolio should already be there. But for the market side of things, I think the market shifted from asking when the Fed will cut rates to asking could they possibly raise rates. So inflation, employment, oil prices, those are all interconnected. But I don't think a single 25 basis point rate hike would necessarily be the biggest concern for investors at the time based on what we've seen with earnings and corporate fundamentals. The more important question is whether the potential hike represents an isolated adjustment for inflation or is the beginning of an even higher for longer interest rate environment.
1: Well, I think that makes a lot of sense. And I think that's a great way of explaining that. Scott, when we get the question of what it means, how do we couch what he's saying into that to the client, saying, okay, here's what you've got to pay attention to. What should they be looking at?
3: Well, I think it's natural to pay attention to it, and you can't hardly avoid it with all the headlines. I think I saw one, you know, what did they say, global rate spike around the globe, you know, and I'm like, well, come on now.
1: Well,
3: it's not that much. But, you know, Daniel's comment is spot on. You know, when you design a portfolio for the long term, you've got to make it resilient enough to handle different cycles, because we're going to go through many, you know, low rate cycles, high rate cycles, you know, downturns in the market, upswings in the market. So the portfolio has to be designed to be resilient through all market cycles. And that's what I would tell people. Again, you can't avoid it. You want to look at it, but am I going to knee-jerk and make a reaction based on where I think, and I emphasize the word think, rates are going? No, I would not do that.
1: Great point. I think that helps. Daniel, closing thoughts?
2: Well, I think investors should focus less on predicting the next Fed decision, kind of like what we talked about, and maybe just get a little bit more understanding of how those changing interest rates could affect the valuation of the companies that they own, earnings, their portfolio risk as a whole. But ultimately, the market's forward-looking, so I think investors and institutions are going to continue to adjust their expectation as new data comes in.
1: That's a great, great thought. So, as always, Daniel, great job. Appreciate it, man. If you need to talk to Daniel, you can call him at 901-757-5757.
2: Thanks for having me, Jim.
1: And by the way, he mentioned S&P 500. That's an index.

0: It's an unmanaged index. The 500 stocks that are generally representative of the performance of large companies in the United States. And please note that an investor cannot invest directly in an index. So that's important for me to give you that kind of information. Okay, drum roll. Ready? Noah? Yeah? Can we get a drum roll? All right. There you go.
1: We need some music for Daniel. You know, some intro music.
0: I've already got my counseling session coming up after this program. It's always the same.
2: Got your appointment
0: Daniel
2: ready.
0: Irwin is a dear friend, does a great job for us, has been on the program for many years with us. Daniel Irwin, the Director of Business Relations, Better Business Bureau of the Mid-South. And Daniel, welcome to the program.
2: Thanks for having me, Jim. I appreciate it.
0: Yeah, it is a pleasure, sir, because what you do, and you've made me almost not quite an expert, but paranoid.
1: I was going to say paranoid.
2: Jaded.
0: But, you know, no, I'm dead serious. I'm being very, very serious about that. You bring so much knowledge and so much information to us to help us understand that when you talk about scam, when I called it scam school years ago, I mean, literally, we need to be going to scam school because it's something like this going on all the time.
2: Right, and it's always something, and it's constant, right?
0: Yeah.
2: It's crime.
0: Yeah.
2: And, you know, crime's a part of the world, and scam is really no different.
0: And you talk about this, that if somebody walked up to me in the parking lot out here and stuck a gun in my face and said, I'm going to rob you of your money, I would report that, you know, to the police and get all make noise and all kind of stuff like that. But if I get scammed, sometimes a lot of people just kind of stick it under the closet and, you know, in the closet or underneath the desk and say, I didn't do that, you know.
2: Right. Well, because of the shame factor, right?
0: Yeah.
2: And because, you know, unfortunately, like we've talked about before, scams are the crime that we tend to blame the victim, you know, and not the perpetrator
0: and
2: because of a misconception
0: this,
2: of it.
0: You've seen this over and over. This, you know, there is no precise way to say you are susceptible because you are certain age.
2: Right.
0: You know,
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4: 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It's not intended to diagnose, treat, cure, or prevent any disease. 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
2: Home improvement licensing is very important because it protects you as a homeowner or as a renter, because licensed contractors, they meet state requirements and they have to be bonded and insured. So, you know, you have a lot of protection using a licensed contractor for whatever situation you're trying to deal with. The other thing that to keep in mind, especially when it comes to storm damage, and I think there's a misconception, because a lot of times you may ask someone, are you licensed? And they may say, yeah. Well, they may have a business license. They may know that you're asking whether they have a contractor's license, but, you know, technically they answered the question, yeah, I have a license.
0: But ask them to show it to you.
2: Right. Yeah. Ask for the license number. You can go to the state of Tennessee, or you can call them, or you can call the Better Business Bureau, and we can actually verify whether they have a license. Now, tree trimmers, that's something that's on everybody's mind right now because we've just had a storm. I think there's a misconception out there that, you know, there's not a state competency license for tree trimming. Now, there are arborists and that kind of thing, but when it comes to just lopping a limb off of a tree, there's no technical license in the state of Tennessee. A lot of them have a home improvement license, but you just need to be very careful. You need to, at the very least, to make sure that anybody that is trimming a tree has insurance. And if any contractor or tree trimmer or service professional won't show you proof of insurance, that's a major red flag. Most reputable contractors and tree trimmers and people in that industry, just like you have to keep a copy of your car insurance in your car or on your person, most of them will also keep a copy of their liability insurance. And a major red flag is if they don't want to prove to you, you know, that they're insured.
0: You know, that's a great point, and I appreciate what you said, because so many people don't do this, but that it hit me kind of a real nerve. I was working with my wife on something with a computer, and I'm by far not a computer expert, and she knows that, but I'm maybe a notch ahead of her on some things, and we were doing that back and forth, and, you know, we talked about, you know, I wish you would write it down exactly what you're doing, and that made me realize when you just said, she needs the list, and we have this, the list of all of our sub people, contractors, right, or handymen that would come out and do something for, and so that we've gone through that vetting of those people and we know them. But, you know, so many people don't do that. That's a tremendous thing to think about. Just have it so everybody, you know, the family knows where it is.
2: Right. And the problem is, you know, a lot of times, remember, reputable contractors, very good people, good service people, after a storm are going to be backed up.
0: Busy.
2: They're going to be busy. They're probably not going to, they're going to be so busy, they're not going to be able to answer the phone, you know? So you're probably going to have to do something, make some temporary repairs, depending on what the situation is. But again, just having someone that you know who you're going to call if something goes wrong is, you know, you're ahead of the game. Also, make sure that you're getting everything in writing. You want the entire scope of the project in writing, deadlines, payment deadlines, who's handling the materials, all of that. You want to get receipts. There are some contractors out there. There's some that aren't going to require any money up front, but some of the smaller ones may need money to float some of the materials. But as a general rule of thumb, we always recommend not paying more than at least one third up front. So if someone wants you to pay half, you know, that's a risk.
0: That's right. You talked about using a credit card versus a check. I mean, that was something very important.
2: Right. So what, a lot of times after storms, we have what are called storm chasers. And those are people that show up door to door. You've all seen them. They show up door to door wanting to fix something that's wrong. And, you know, a lot of times it's at a too good to be price, too good to be true price. Now, not all storm chasers are scammers. A lot of them just come from out of state after a storm to try to pick up work. The problem is they may or may not be licensed in this state. So if something goes wrong, you don't have any recourse. But also, they may never come back after they've taken your money. Or if something goes wrong, you can't get in contact with them.
0: Yeah, I've had that to happen to a friend.
2: Right. So that's why you should always be really careful when you're paying money up front. A lot of times these storm chasers or people will give you a discount if you pay cash. That should probably be a red flag. I always recommend, especially with repairs in the thousands of dollars, always use a credit card if possible, because if you pay that money up front and they don't show up, you've got recourse immediately. You can contact your credit card company, file a dispute, right? But, you know, one of the main things we see with contractor home improvement scams is, you know, you pay cash up front and then you never see them again and they never do the work.
0: That's what happened to my friend. And that literally, it was a larger amount than he said I never would have thought. He, you know, but that happened. So I want to move from the storm problem, because that is such a big problem right now. But there's another one that we've seen kind of creep up, and man, it's got a lot of teeth to it. That's the tariff. You mentioned that to me, the tariff refund scam.
2: Yeah, we have seen some really aggressive tariff scams over the last couple months. And because tariffs have been back in the news, we all know scammers, they follow headlines just like like everybody else. And what makes this confusing is there was some recent court rulings that require the government to refund some of the tariffs, the tariff money. But what is confusing is how that is happening. Typically right now, most of that's going to businesses and not to consumers. But what we are seeing is people are being contacted, sometimes via text, email, phone call, or even social media message, claiming you're entitled to a tariff refund or some type of government payment, to give you some relief during, you know, with this tariff stuff. And those just aren't true. But they want you to click on a link. They want you to pay some money to get your government check, you know, that kind of thing. We're seeing that left and right. And unfortunately, we're actually seeing some consumers fall for this. So it is a problem. And just know right now there isn't any type of program like that out there. But if someone tells you about it or you see something on social media about some type of refund check that consumers get, just make sure you're vetting the source of that information. You need to go to, you know, USA.gov or a government agency's website to get your official information about any type of refund.
0: Well, Daniel, I guess I'm thinking this. Why could this specifically be so convincing right now? What makes it so, you know, like in your face mindset?
2: Well, because real tariff refunds are happening and billions of dollars are being returned to the public. But again, those refunds generally involve importers and businesses that actually paid the affected tariffs.
0: So does it mean that when I get the call, it's like it makes me feel like I'm...
2: Yeah. Well, so there's a lot of misinformation
0: I'm a little confused. But I'm not, because I think if it happens, I'm really, it goes back to your thought about the emotional side.
2: Right. So just keep in mind, so let's just say that you're the average person. You watch the news every now and then, but you're on your social media and you're seeing things about refunds, but you don't really know what's going on. And then out of the blue, you know that things cost more. Out of the blue, you get an email or a text message or a phone call from someone that claims to be with a government agency, and they say, hey, you're eligible for a refund check. Remember the COVID checks? Well, we're sending one out to the public. You know, I just want to make sure that you're eligible. What's your social security number real quick? Let me check. You know, now most people probably would be skeptical, but some people wouldn't be.
0: Well, of course not. You know? I mean, it sounds like I'm possibly, you correct. Know, it could have happened to me. Yeah.
2: Right. Or it could be something that you see on social media and you click on a link. It could be one of a thousand things. Now, again, like most scams, it's not necessarily always about getting your money. Sometimes it's about getting your personal information. Now, yes, they want you to pay, you know, $200 to get your refund check, and you need to pay with an Apple gift card or Bitcoin, right?
0: That
2: they want
0: your
2: money.
0: Attention, doesn't it?
2: It does. But they really want your social security number.
0: I got you.
2: They want your personal information because, like you know, Jim, they take that information, they sell it to other scammers, and then they just open up accounts in your name.
0: That's right. That's such a big game
2: here. Big business.
0: All right. We've talked about storms and the storm chasing and all that stuff like that. We've talked about the idea behind tariffs. Now, this one blows me away. Scammed once? Watch out for a recovery scam. Now, you know, this is amazing the way they're thinking, and yet I can understand the emotional side of it.
2: So this one is really sad, Jim. And what we unfortunately see is an entire industry around scam victims. Now, sometimes scam victims are contacted out of the blue from either scammers, or we'll just call them shoddy businesses that claim that they can get their money back from a scam. And that's generally not the case. Most of the time, it's another scammer. And you may ask, well, how would a scammer know that I've lost money to a scam? Well, a lot of times it's the same scammer. They're just taking another bite at the apple. But they actually, a lot of people, when they're scammed, unfortunately, they don't report it to us or they don't report it to the police. But a lot of times they may go on social media and complain about it or talk about it. Well, scammers are savvy. They sift through social media content and they find you that, you know, you may complain about being scammed or something. Or maybe you said your mom was scammed or something, right? So they sift through social media. Also, you know, it sounds bad, but there are sucker lists out there. When you have fallen for a scam, your name goes on a list. Those scammers sell those lists to other scammers, and that's why you're contacted more if you've fallen for a scam before.
0: You know, what you're saying is, I mean, it's almost like you're a victim, and therefore this is a huge industry. I mean,
2: right.
0: You talked about Last year, I think it was $8 billion industry.
2: Right.
0: This is not part time. This is full time.
2: And to make things more confusing is there are firms out there and it's very expensive. But, you know, a scam, the amount of money lost is relative to you, right? $6,000 to a common person is a lot of money. But in the grand scheme of things, it's, you know, you've got people that lose hundreds of thousands of dollars.
0: Right.
2: There are actual firms out there that can do, they can do tracing of payments and that kind of thing. And sometimes they might be able to recover money, but that's for people that lost tens of thousands of dollars, not, you know, single digits, you know, because again, that kind of thing, they can't guarantee they can do it, but that takes a lot of time and it's very, very expensive. So if you've lost a couple $100,000 in an investment scam, it's very possible that you might be able to find a firm that can maybe trace some of that and maybe recover an amount of that. But it's also not guaranteed.
0: I think it's important. Max, you got a question?
5: I kind of want to see a little bit of light of hope here. If someone's social security number is compromised by a scammer, what sort of hope do they have of cauterizing the wound? Like, can they, like, get a new social security number?
2: No, now that's a really good question. You can't necessarily get a new social security number, but you can take some immediate steps. The very first step you need to take is you need to contact the credit bureaus, and you need to put a freeze, at the very least, an alert or a freeze on your credit report. Right? That means that no one can open up anything in your name. And then you need to pull your report and you need to kind of start working that list. Anything that's on your credit report that's been opened inaccurately, you need to take immediate action and dispute. The Federal Trade Commission has a wonderful site. It's called identitytheft.gov. It is a comprehensive step-by-step guide of exactly what to do based on your situation. Again, it's identitytheft.gov. This is administered through the Federal Trade Commission. You can not only report the identity theft there, but it'll give you a quick guide of what to do.
0: Great answer, Daniel. Thank you so much. If you want to talk to Daniel, that number is 901-759-1300. Thank you, Daniel.
2: Thanks, Jim.
0: Next week, my guest will be Katie Abar at Home and Auto. She'll be talking about some things going on with the home and auto insurance business. Scott Jordan answering your questions. And Rob Clement, how to spot elder abuse. That's Saturday morning at 8 a.m. and Sunday again at 9 a.m. I want to thank my producer, Maximilian, guest and content coordination, Francis Fortner, production and marketing assistant, Samantha Orca, and compliance officer, Tommy Armstrong. Thanks so much for listening. We're here for you each and every week, helping you make the most of your money. I'm Jim Shoemaker. 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
8: And welcome back to Geek Tank Radio, everybody. I'm Joe Thorderson here with my buddy Brandon Olmsted and our pal Max over there behind the glass. And boy, I'm getting nostalgic talking about music in movies, movie right. soundtracks, but there's a lot of interesting overlap that happened back in history, back in the 80s and the early 90s and things. And maybe there's a way to get back to some of this, but we were talking before the break about how special it was when you had that perfect overlap. You had songs like, the Guns N' Roses song, You Could Be Mine, that came out promoting the Terminator 2. And that really is a great song. And the music video is like a trailer and a music video together, and it works on a lot of levels.
9: It was also a little bit of mismarketing, in my opinion.
8: What do you mean?
9: Because I bought the album Use Your Illusion 2.
8: Uh-huh.
9: Because I was like, oh man, it's the Terminator soundtrack. No, just one song.
8: Oh.
9: Okay. I mean, it's a good album. It is better than Use Your Illusion 1.
8: Yeah.
9: But the most. You know, we were talking off air, I want to bring it back. Now, Max, you said that, you know, the last time you saw kind of that same thing was when Chad Kroeger and Josie Scott did Hero for Sam Raimi's Spider-Man film.
10: Yeah, the very first one.
9: Right. And
8: yeah, but what's their band? Because
9: Nickelback is not the backing band there.
8: They're not.
9: It is Chad Kroeger and Josie Scott, and it is a it's a studio band.
8: They did that at the credits, though. They didn't play it during the.
9: No, it played on the credits. But we saw that trailer everywhere, and it. I mean, not that trailer, but we saw that music video everywhere, and the trailer was the footage that's in that video. My most recent one, I think, was when Scream 5 came out. Demi Lovato did a song for it called Still Alive. And the entire video is her and her friends going to a special screening of the movie and getting attacked by Ghostface. So not only do they have clips from the movie, but they've got their own choreography that takes place in that same universe.
8: Yeah.
9: And they've been really good to do that with the Scream films, because when Creed did their, they did a song called What If, which was used in, I want to say, Scream 3. And the whole point of that is they've broken onto the Sunset Studios set where the Stab movies are made, and them and their girlfriends are like, basically, we're in places we're not supposed to be, and then they start getting picked off by Ghostface. I mean...
8: Okay,
9: but that's the kind of that's the kind of videos we used to get back in the 80s.
8: Yeah,
9: Alice Cooper's Man Behind the Mask, which is in Friday the 13th Part 6, Jason Lives, is clips from the movie, but it's also Alice Cooper in a hockey mask, like singing in front of a full movie, audience.
8: Well, and of course, back then we only had MTV. We didn't have YouTube or Spotify or any of these other ways to enjoy it. So everything was special. When a movie came out, it was special. Yeah. When a music video came out, it was special.
9: Right.
8: And maybe that's part of it too. I got a question though.
9: Okay.
8: Okay. Because I there's no universal law on this. I'm not a huge fan of Guardians of the Galaxy. I'm just being honest. Okay.
9: We know.
8: And Max, I totally agree with you about a lot of the soundtrack of that. But here's the difference. Okay. So we're talking about soundtracks that were created originally for a movie and then spilled over into music world. Well, there's also one, in my opinion, I would say this movie is actually almost a masterpiece, and it doesn't have any original music, which is Napoleon Dynamite. And all of the songs work perfectly. And actually, those are all just songs that are inserted.
9: Here's the thing. I'm not saying that every soundtrack that's manufactured for a movie from already curated music is going to be bad.
8: Yeah.
9: But it takes a very special, musical editor for a film.
8: Yeah.
9: To find the right song to fit. And whoever was the music supervisor for that movie just knocked it out of the park.
8: Okay, but I have to wonder, okay, because my daughter, that's one of her favorite movies is Napoleon Dynamite.
9: I don't have any doubt in that.
8: Well, here's the thing, Max, you're younger than me. Brandon, you're even younger than me. So when I hear the song, like at the end of the movie, the big song when they're playing with the tether ball at the end, whatever that song is. Well, I've
9: seen that movie twice in my life.
8: Okay. Well, I have
9: can't remember.
8: Memories of that song. That song might make me nostalgic for high school. Well, Max, you didn't, we all are bringing our own
9: experiences
8: to that or something. Like, I don't know. Do you think of that movie, Max? Because I'm curious. Do you think of that movie with any nostalgia about the music, or is it mostly just the movie itself?
5: Like, the experience of watching it at a younger time is what gets it for me, rather than the music that was in it. Because, like, I remember that we would repeat certain scenes on loop and everything before we had, like, YouTube. It's like, I want to see Rex Kwando do this again. I want to see, I want to see the scene where he's going through the grocery store and he says, Napoleon, we can't get the fun pack. It's like, I remember the lines, not necessarily the soundtrack.
8: When he misses the jump on a sidewalk.
5: Or when he throws a steak at him like a football.
8: Yeah.
5: Uncle Rico, that is.
9: The number of times, just randomly friends of ours would go, your mom goes to college.
8: Okay. But so that's another example, I guess, but okay, Brandon, then there's, what do we say about this? Purple Rain, a great movie, but one of the best records ever recorded. Well,
9: Purple Rain is a musical.
8: Okay, what do you mean by that?
9: All right, so a musical is
8: it kind of is, but...
9: A, a, A musical is any film that revolves around its soundtrack, whether they are singing it as if it is their normal talking or if the whole production is about the music.
5: Like Les Miserables with Purple Rain and everything. Yeah.
8: But Purple Rain, it's totally organic. They're on stage performing because that's what he is. He's a musician.
9: Right, here's my caveat. If Morris Day and the Time show up, your movie immediately becomes a musical anyway.
8: I don't get it.
9: Jay and Silent Bob Strike Back is a musical because Morris Day and the Time show up and they perform. It's my own thing about Morris Day and the Time. But no, it's Streets of Fire, which also has like a musical competition.
8: Yeah.
9: Which a lot of the movie revolves around. These are musicals, but they're not musicals in the classical sense. It is technically a musical.
8: Okay. All right. It works, whatever you want to say, man. It's one of the best movies, you know.
9: That means we need to talk about musicals.
8: All right. Well, let's do that when we come back here on Geek Tank Radio.
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10: Some miracles happen instantly. 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But God works in both ways and every way in between, bringing his divine intervention. And Christian author and journalist Daniel Fazina has been documenting them for the world to know that there is a God who loves and cares for us.
11: Sometimes God takes an appointed time, an appointed moment, to intervene in your life, and that's what he did with me in 2001.
10: Fazina is the self-proclaimed miracle collector. His series of books on divine intervention documents scores of times God has come into someone's life.
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4: 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It's not intended to diagnose, treat, cure, or prevent any disease. 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
12: Elon Musk and X tried suing them last year, but it appears X gave up their trademarks on the old names. Coates says in a LinkedIn post they're not looking to recreate the old network like Blue Sky tried doing, but is testing out new methods for monitoring and ranking user postings without using concealed algorithms. Oh, and if you want to get in on it, it costs $20 to join the platform tests. With Fox on Tech, I'm Evan Brown, Fox News.
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16: And today on The Real Deal Race Report, we're going to have Tommy Rowe Jr. is going to open the book that we call Chasing the Checkers that Rick Taylor went down to the library today on East. On Poplar, right there by East High School, and checked out the book that we call Chasing the Checkers, and he handed it to Tommy Rowe Jr., and he's going to handle our Chasing the Checkers segment. Rick Taylor's going to cover drag racing, plus in the studio with a man who milked cows on Church Road in DeSoto County and became a successful dirt late model racer, and his name is Eddie Woods. And as I say every week on The Real Deal Race Report, let's get it.

0: book that we call Chasing Checkers, and today we're going to hand that book to Tommy Rowe Jr., the voice of Riverside Speedway and the voice of Memphis Morning News on News Talk 98.9 The Roar of Memphis. So take it away, Tommy Rowe.
1: All right. Appreciate being back on the show, Lynn Neal. You know, usually we talk about dirt racing when we come in here on the Real Deal Racing Report. We're going to talk a little bit of, you know, IndyCar racing, you know, kick things off with. They had a pretty big event up in Washington, D.C. last weekend.
0: Pretty big.
1: It was called the Freedom 250 Grand Prix with the IndyCar Series. It was their 15th round. It drew over 215,000 spectators to the event. They raced around the Capitol in the National Mall up there at Washington, D.C. is a kind of a first-of-its-kind event. It's pretty spectacular. President Donald Trump actually dropped the green flag in that event last weekend. It was won by Jupiter, Florida driver Kyle Kirkwood, who drove the Andretti Global Machine to victory lane. Christian Lundgaard took home second. Will Power rounded out the podium. But that was a pretty fascinating event last week.
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1: Your money and right. All of that nonsense. But, you know, as we learned, you know, last week, Roger Penske came in and funded basically the entire thing. It, you know, cost about $35 million to put on the event. Penske, you know, kind of brought out the checkbook and said, what do
0: Penske,
1: you need?
0: The Penske Corporation is actually, you know, Rogers, you know, who gets all the credit, but the Penske Corporation is who funded that deal. And I think he, even though that was funded by a privately funded deal, they still were, those guys were still squalling.
1: Yeah, it was 147 laps around a 1.7 mile, you know, street circuit. You know, they raced around the National Mall and the Capitol. I mean, that probably, the scenery alone for those drivers was probably just pretty cool.
0: Yeah, and I don't know if you noticed or not, but Kyle, the guy that won that thing, he dominated that race.
1: Yeah,
0: I want to say if it were, let's just say it was 175 laps or whatever it was, he led like 135 of the 175 laps. So, I mean, he dominated that race.
1: Yeah, I think it was really the only times he lost the lead was maybe when he had to make a pit stop, sure, or something, yeah, like that. But, yeah, Kyle Kirkwood, he's out of Jupiter, Florida, driving for at the Andretti Racing Team, and you know that's
0: Michael
1: a big name.
0: Andretti.
1: That's a big name in IndyCar racing in itself, and took them to victory in the nation's capital last weekend up at D.C.
0: Yeah, and they had Honda Power is what kind of, you know, the power plant that those guys used in the Michael Andretti racing, you know, that IndyCar deal. Hey, that was That's an awesome thing for that to happen in the Capitol, and especially on the 250th anniversary of our, you know, of our country here, 2026. It's, you know, I and of course with the President of the United States throwing the green flag, they, you know, I don't think how they could say that he did that wrong.
1: Yeah, they needed over 1,350 permits just to host that event.
0: And, really?
1: I think the Democrats up there in D.C. kind of made it a little hard for them to get through all those permits.
0: No, they did not. You know, I can't believe you'd say that. You know, Trump point your finger
1: in,
0: like that.
1: Trump came in with an executive order kind of and just making it a little bit easier so they could host the event.
0: No. And, are you serious? They had to get an executive order to keep the Democrats from trying to, you know, trying to flounder that thing?
1: Getting as much money as they can from all these permits that they had to file, you know, to host the event. So, you know, $35 million to host the race, but D.C. wants it again.
0: Hey, I don't blame them with all that activity and all that attention that they've gotten. And I mean, there is no telling the amount of revenue that brought into this, into the capital of the United States of America with all those people. And, I mean, you got to spend money. They have to go to the restaurants. They have to buy, you know, have to buy all the stuff that you got to buy when you're a tourist.
1: Could you imagine what Allen would do if 215,000 people just showed up at Riverside one night?
4: He'd probably get in his truck and leave.
0: No, he wouldn't.
4: No, I'm just kidding.
0: He wouldn't do that.
1: I think he would probably retire.
4: Hey, you know what, guys? That was something positive that happened.
0: Oh, I agree.
4: Like, we hear so much negativity about Washington, D.C. and how everything up there is a mess.
0: Yeah.
4: So at least we got something positive to talk about up there.
0: Yeah. Instead of it being the Myrtle Capital of the United States of America, which it used to be, right, with the mayor, Marion Barry, up there.
4: Right.
0: That got reelected after serving prison.
4: Definitely got a positive spin on it. So,
0: yeah.
1: And it's good to see politicians getting behind motorsports. You know, you see a lot of politicians trying to, you know, shut it down, whether it be noise ordinance or trying to get a new neighborhood put around a racetrack or something like that.
4: That's because they got people putting money in their pockets.
0: No. You can't believe it. You'd think that.
4: Well, I'm just saying that's how that works out.
0: Yeah.
1: I think you got to make your money somewhere.
0: That's what they say. So,
4: but yes, I do agree with you, Tom Rowe. It's good to see politicians be on our side because we as motorsports geeks or whatever you want to call us, motorsports enthusiasts. I mean, we got to have racetracks to go race.
1: Absolutely.
4: If we don't have a racetrack, we got nowhere to go race.
0: Hey, you know what? We vote.
4: I know.
0: Yeah, we vote. So,
4: yeah, don't forget about that in the midterms.
0: Yeah, don't forget about that, big boys, because we dang sure vote and we stick together.
4: Yep.
1: Well, hey, this is a racing show. Let's get back to racing.
0: All right, what do you got, Tom Rowe? What else you got?
1: Well, I was just going to mention, you know, last weekend, you know, I was on the road with the Hunt Front Super Dirt Series. Going to mention the results of that last week. Got to visit Tazewell Speedway for the first time over in Tazewell, Tennessee. And you ever seen that was best bank track I think I've ever seen in my life. It was, you know, pretty much steep banked all the way around. Jimmy Owens set quick time with a 10.98 in qualifying.
0: Gosh, 10.9?
1: 10.98. It was about a tenth off the track record. It had been held for about 20 years by Scott Blomquist. It was actually won by Salem, Alabama's Dalton Cook, but it was not without controversy.
0: Because let's hear it.
1: In the initial interview, they interviewed Cook after qualifying, and he was kind of hard about the series because the series initially was supposed to be at Sugar Creek over at Blue Ridge, Georgia, and they changed the racetrack last minute to Tazewell. And he was pretty
0: hard. They changed the name?
1: They changed the location.
0: The location?
1: From where they were going to be at. And instead of Sugar Creek Raceway, we went to Tazewell Speedway. And he was kind of hard on the series because Tazewell is known for its speeds around the racetrack. And he was, you know, kind of, you know, telling the, in the interview, you know, the track was too fast and they shouldn't be racing there in the first place. But all he did after that was just go on and win the main event. Just kind of.
0: So what kind of talking was he doing after he won? I guess he changed his tune, didn't he?
1: He was trying to back away from it just a little bit, you know, let the fans know he wasn't, you know, trying to be too hard on the racetrack, but just also critical at the same time of the series for swapping tracks at the last minute, you know, when he's second in the championship standings and wasn't expected to be there in the first place.
0: So, that was what his gripe was?
1: That's what his gripe was. Yeah. It was, you know, just, you know, too fast of a track, too hard on equipment, but apparently not that night for him. Dalton Cook out of Salem, Alabama. The next night, we went over to Smoky Mountain Speedway in Maryville, Tennessee for King of the Mountain. You guys had King of the Ditch here. We had King of the Mountain over there. It was a Hall of Fame classic. Paid $12,000 to win. And it was a Hall of Fame podium. It went 50 laps caution-free.
0: No kidding.
1: In that main event. It was pretty spectacular.
0: So what were you doing? You were just talking.
1: Just talking the entire time for 50 laps. And it was Mike Marler picking up the win over Dale Jimmy Owens. And you round out that Hall of Fame podium. I want to give another shout out tonight. The Queens Royals up there at Farmington Speedway. Brad Bowden's won three times up there this season. He's the points leader. They're racing for $15,000 in the 410 sprint cars, and he's only got three races left to try to hold on to that championship. So wishing him the best up there in Missouri tonight.
0: You know who I'm pulling for, don't you? Brad Bowden. I call him Bad Brad. All right, looks like the caution flag's flying here on the Real Deal Race Report. When we come back, we're going to get drag racing news from Rick Taylor. Plus, a little later in the studio is going to be a guy that milked cows on Church Road. Now he is a dirt late model racer, or was, and his name is Eddie Woods. So stick around the Real Deal Race Report.

0: 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I'm telling you guys, I have become a big fan of this new brand that we call CF Moto. They feature the latest, the Performance Plus features the latest from CF Moto, including the new U10 utility vehicle that's got a 3-cylinder fuel injected power plant and has got a bunch of accessories that most of the other dealer of the other manufacturers do not include that they include in this U10 utility vehicle that's made by CF Moto. See all the latest from CF Moto at Performance Plus Motorcycles located off 240 and Covington Pike on Pleasant View in Memphis, and tell them Lynn Neal sent you. All right, we got drag racing news from Mr. Rick Taylor here, so take it away, Rick Taylor.
1: All right, guys. Last weekend was a pretty cool little deal down in Steele, Alabama. Alabama International Dragway.
0: Have you been there, Rick?
1: I have not ever been there. I do want to go, though.
0: I don't know. I can't remember.
1: They say it's a really, really nice track. Scott Tidwell is racing is down there close by, and I think he's helped those guys get that place in shape. They say the racetrack surface is really awesome, and the pits are coming around where they've got those pretty nice, too. You get the big rigs in and out. So they had the 2026 American Rigging and Mechanical Services Drag Coverage Night of Fire presented by Scott Tidwell Racing last weekend down there. They raced Pro Mods, Outlaw Pro Mods, and Paul Gargas is the one that ended up getting it done in his Scott Tidwell 1969 Camaro. He qualified number one, and he got the win also.
0: How quick do those Outlaw Pro Mods go in the eighth mile?
1: 360.
0: God, that's unbelievable.
1: Yeah.
0: Outlaw Pro Mod does not, I mean, those guys don't go across scales.
1: There's no rules on them.
0: There's no rules. I mean, is there can they have whatever
1: the
0: they want?
1: The field was 360 to 376.
0: God, that's unbelievable.
1: Yeah.
0: So, when you say no rules, do they have?
1: I mean, there's no weight rules.
0: I don't think there's a weight rule.
1: There's like a rule, like maybe, I'm not really sure.
0: One in hand, well, like they can have a turbo, they can have a blower, they can have a pro charge, they can have nitrous, but they can't have a combination.
1: I don't think so.
0: I don't think so either.
1: Yeah.
0: But do they need it?
1: No, not going
0: 360.
1: That's rolling.
0: Gosh, dog.
1: Especially in the eighth mile. I mean, yeah. you got to have some room to get that stopped.
0: I'm thinking you do.
1: Yeah.
0: And good brakes.
1: Yeah. So they also run Nitrous Pro Mod down there. Kyle Meganson, he won down there doing that. So, I mean, those cars are just about as fast. They run 370s.
0: God, that's unbelievable.
1: They also ran 530 class. Taylor Jones won that. 6-0 index was Connor Boyd. Dakota McSweeney and 7-0, and Brandon Taylor, no relation to me, but a guy from Alabama, he won the bracket race down there. So pretty cool to see one of the bracket racers from Alabama to win in Alabama. That was pretty neat. He won the King of Alabama for the bracket race down there.
0: Was he in a dragster?
1: No, he's got an Achieva, believe it or not. A back half Achieva.
0: No,
1: He's been working on for a long, long time.
0: That's cool. He's got that baby rolling, too.
1: Yeah, it's, I mean, you can't see this, but I'm looking at aerial pictures, and it's a packed house with big rigs, lots of spectators. It's probably the biggest race held in the state of Alabama.
0: A promoter's dream come true to have something like that happen. Yeah.
1: Scott Tidwell, he had some help from Hardy Chevrolet, Greg Posey, Lowry, and Stevens and Son Locksmith. That was on American Rigging and Mechanical Service was the title sponsor to it. So,
0: all right, Rick Taylor, who is Scott?
1: Scott Tidwell is a guy that owns several businesses, but he's big into the pro mod racing scene. He's got several cars, and they rent them out to people.
0: He rents a team out.
1: Yeah, well, the cars.
0: Yeah.
1: You can just show up at some of those pro mod events they race, like down at South Georgia. He'll show up and have 5, 6, 7, 8 cars, and obviously you got to prearrange it. But
0: sure.
1: You can get a ride.
0: Yeah.
1: If you don't want to put the outlay to have all the rigs and all this stuff, I'm pretty sure he can hook you up.
0: Which is kind of a common deal in drag racing. I mean,
1: it has become more common lately. Yeah.
0: It's not something that, you know, it's not a dime a dozen deal. I mean, no. not only
1: Pro Stock, it does the same thing.
0: Pro Stock does the same thing. But not only do they have to, you know, the owner has to, you know, you can't just walk in and say, here's my money, and I want to drive your race car. No. I mean, you got to be proven.
1: Yeah, you can't just turn somebody loose in a
0: Pro Mod
1: $300,000 car.
0: Yeah,
1: without knowing who they are.
0: Yeah,
1: if they can drive, if they can pay for it, if they're there.
0: Yeah,
1: I guess I don't know how that works out. But
0: now, Rick Taylor, when somebody does something like that rents a ride, do they do they buy insurance for that car?
1: I would think they would.
0: I would think that they have to buy insurance. They have to have coverage of insurance in case that they.
1: Reese Insurance, a little plug for them. They do own track coverage.
0: Yeah.
1: So.
0: I think
1: if I was a car owner leasing cars out, I would require that.
0: I guarantee it. Yeah.
1: Or they wouldn't race.
0: Period.
1: Yeah.
0: Yeah. Which is kind of, for our listeners who don't know, that's not an uncommon occurrence for these people that have got these, these really nice race cars to have them insured. I mean,
1: the insurance has been around for a while, but I will say the own track insurance has not been around. That's a thing Larice started.
0: Yeah.
1: It's expensive. I ain't gonna lie. It's really expensive. But
0: now when you say on track insurance, you're talking about if something happens on the racetrack, a car gets upside down on the track, the insurance.
1: Somebody runs into you, you run over something.
0: Yeah. But
1: what have you?
0: But that's a different deal from what you have been involved with.
1: Yes. I've been involved in is I've had insurance on my cars for a long time.
0: Now hold on. Tell everybody what happened to you.
1: So I had two different events happen in the same year. Was at Montgomery, Alabama, coming back from a run. I was coming down the return road. It was dark, but there's lights down there where I was at. It was lit up. My car had lights on, and a guy in a golf cart come out of nowhere and hit me on the right side. Like, hit me hard, hard enough it knocked the car over. Stop and get out. And of course, typical deal. I'm gonna say that guy was intoxicated.
0: No,
1: had a whole bunch of folks on the golf cart with him. I'm sure people fell off the golf cart. Sure. I didn't see all that because I was in the car and wasn't expecting somebody to blindside me. But ended up doing about $9,000 worth of damage to the car, and he disappeared. Like, I couldn't find him.
0: Sure.
1: I was by myself, and I had to take the car back to the pits. Time I got on my golf cart, they were gone.
0: Right.
1: I have Hagerty Insurance, and they've been really good to me. They insure the car at your house, while it's in the trailer, while it's at the track, coming from and to the racetrack, but they do not, once you enter the racetrack itself, it is not insured.
0: You're talking about once you get into staging lanes or past the staging lanes?
1: No, when you get on the track. In the staging lanes, it's covered.
0: Okay, yeah.
1: Until you cross the water box, it's insured. But once you do that, it's considered in competition.
0: Unless you've got an insurance policy to cover that. Yeah.
1: But the particular insurance policy I have is not like that. So get the car fixed. A few weeks later, go to up in Kentucky to race. And almost the same thing. Not almost the same thing. I got hit again on the right side, but a guy pretty much hit me head on.
0: In a race car. He was in a race car. Yeah.
1: Yeah. He was going the wrong direction on the road. I actually stopped, moved out of the way, and he still hit me. That did $25,000 worth of damage.
0: Gosh, dog. So, I remember when all that happened to you. It just freaked me out. It just
1: made me want to throw up.
0: Sure.
1: Yeah. I just got the car fixed. So I ended up getting rid of that car, and the car was bad timing for me. But that car is really good. The gentleman that's got it now, I believe he lives in Kentucky. He races at Bowling Green all the time. It still turns on the wind lights. So, nice car. This weekend, they're having a race down at Buy One, Get One at Holly Springs.
0: I love Holly Springs.
1: So they're racing today. Gates open at 5, or gates open at 4, time trials at 5. September the 11th, I believe it is, they're going to start their little series. They've got a 3-day series coming up. They're going to be racing for $7,500 guaranteed to win. It's going to be a really good deal. Then they're also going to pay a bonus to the people that $1,000 bonus to the points winner. September 11th through 13th, October 23rd through 25th, and November 13th through the 15th, the 3 dates.
0: So they've got three different three-day races coming up.
1: It's
0: here
1: Saturday and Sunday, both weekends, and they're both guaranteed, it says.
0: And what will they do on, will they do test and tune on Fridays there?
1: In September, they're going to do a test and tune and have a golf cart race. In October, they're going to have a 64 car shootout on Friday night, and then back in November, they're going to do test and tune another golf cart race on that Friday night.
0: That's at Holly Springs Motorsports, old number 7 and what we used to call 078.
1: Yep. It'll be an awesome time. Come down and see us.
0: All right. Looks like the caution flag's flying here on the Real Deal Race Report. We want to thank Rick Taylor for giving us drag race news. When we come back, we're going to be in the studio with a guy that used to milk cows on Church Road and then became a dirt track late model racer, and his name is Eddie Woods. So stick around to the Real Deal Race Report.

0: 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Hey, tonight at the Atoka Raceway Park is the part of the Grooving Series, which means groove tires only. They've got Juice Box Racing, which is absolutely my favorite. The kid's under 5 years old. It's a dirt track racing facility that's been doing racing for 30 years at Atoka Raceway Park. The gates open at 3:30, hot laps at 5:30, races to follow, and it is a family affair. Also, at Crowley's Ridge Speedway outside of Paragould, Arkansas, that's Crowley's Ridge, C-R-O-W-L-E-Y-S. Rick Taylor, in case you're wondering. You've been there. You love it, don't you?
1: It was cool.
0: Trent Francis, that's in Trent Francis' backyard. They're celebrating 40 years of racing in 2026. He only has 2 weekends of racing left to go in the 2026 season. And Saturday night, August 29th, is going to be the A to Z, which is a printing company over there. The number 2Z, A to Z Ridge Runners, Glenn Francis Cup race is tonight, August 29th. Is that right?
1: That's right.
0: It's August 29th, isn't it?
1: As far as I know.
0: All right. And that's the last race for 2026. Hey, if it's not August 29th, somebody send a text message in. We love it when people send text messages in to correct us, don't we, Rick?
1: Yes.
0: I love it. All right. Like I said, they've got one more race after the race. The A to Z Ridge Runners Glenn Francis Cup is going to be Saturday, September 15th. Will be the Labor Day Classic, including a one-lap event. Rick Taylor, you're going to love this. That's going to include the cruiser class. It's going to be four of the cruisers, and they're going to have a one-lap race that's in reverse.
1: Oh, Lordy.
0: At Crowley's Ridge. Can you see that? At Crowley's Ridge? I can see them up on the wall now.
1: Yeah.
0: All right. That's going to be four laps for one lap in reverse at Crowley's Ridge Raceway. Also, we've already talked about it at Holly Springs Motorsports. They're having the BOGO bracket race tonight. Buy one, get one free. Gates open at 4, time trials at 5, $10 for spectators. Also, the Batesville Motor Speedway going on right now is the 4th annual Arkansas Factory Stock Shootout. $5,000 to win in factory stock. That's huge. Last night was qualifying races for the Arkansas Factory Stock Race. Tonight will be the B Mains and the 50-lap main event for $5,000 to win. The Arkansas Factory Stock Shootout champion will be crowned. So, for information about that, go to BatesvilleMotorspeedway.com or go to Batesville Motor Speedway on Facebook. Also tonight at Riverside Speedway, where they've been racing since 1949, it is a $1,000 to win GNS Electric Services modified race. Also, Rick's Crane Services Wing Sprint Cars that's going to have Sammy Swindell racing there tonight. And I hear that Keith Ainsworth is going to call Sammy Swindell out for a $1,000 to win bet. I don't know who's going to pay the money, but somebody's got bet.

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1: You know, it was the country.
2: Yeah, it was the country.
1: All right, let's talk about Eddie Woods.
2: Yeah, started welding for 11 years ago, and then...
1: You're talking about when you got out of high school?
2: Yeah. When I left school, I started driving a truck for Oxy and Acetylene first. Then I started welding after that, and that finished my career out in welding.
1: Really?
2: Yeah, I was a boilermaker for years and retired from the Boilermakers Union.
1: Is that right? So, you told me earlier that you worked on President's Island at more than one place.
2: Oh, yeah.
1: Let's talk about that.
2: Yeah, I worked at Cargill and Chemtech and... Argon, we'd put in tanks and pipe them in and different stuff.
1: Chemtech was where we used to buy our methanol from.
2: I would work down there during the week, then go that afternoon and buy me a drum of fuel.
1: from Chemtech?
2: From Chemtech.
1: Yeah, I called on them as a tool dealer, and I remember that. You'd get your methanol from Chemtech.
2: Well, back then, you didn't have to have a hazmat, and later on, they changed where you couldn't just pick up a fuel in
1: a
2: pickup truck.
1: Right, yeah. Hey, that was common. I mean, pick up a drum of fuel in a pickup truck and, you know, leave it standing up in the back of your pickup truck and drive down harbor or, you know, get off the island, get on the interstate and go wherever you was going.
2: Yeah, but I guess they got on to them to sell an individual.
1: Yeah.
2: But you can still buy it from people that put it in your truck.
1: Sure,
2: But they wouldn't do it anymore.
1: Yeah, I remember when Chemtech started, when they stopped doing that.
2: Yeah, I do too.
1: All right, get a lot. So you were working on the island.
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2: And the trailers got so big, it was probably a good thing, too.
1: Yeah. When the tractor trailers started coming in and these big enclosed trailers where the spectators couldn't see the race cars.
2: Yeah, now you can really see the track really good. I do like that too.
1: I was a little to me it was part of the show to see the people in the infield, because as a spectator, when you're sitting in the grandstands, you know, you could see Eddie Woods walking around, or you could see somebody that, you know, that was in the infield, and that was part of the show.
2: Right. Yeah, you could see them buckle in and get ready to go.
1: Plus the people.

0: had to bring their own push vehicles, and they push, you know, you'd back your sprint car up to the push truck in the infield, and when it was time for you guys to go out, they just push the cars out and they'd crank them right then. I mean, it was a different show back in those days.
1: Yeah, it was.
0: All right, looks like the caution flag. No, the white flag's flying here on the Real Deal Rice Report. We're going to have one more lap to go with Eddie Woods, so stick around to the Real Deal Rice Report.

0: We're in the studio with a guy that used to milk cows on Church Road and then became a dirt late model racer, but you didn't start in dirt late model. So talk about that, Eddie Woods.
1: Yeah, I started in stock cars probably in 1988, and I run them for about 6 years or so there, and finally got the most improved driver, so I figured I was doing something right. And then I had the opportunity. Jamie Dacus was selling his Super Street back then, because he had moved up to late model.
0: Number 15?
1: Yeah, and he had asked me if I wanted to drive his Super Street. And I said, well, that's a no-brainer, you know. So I went out there, and he was a lot smaller than me.
0: Yes,
1: so
0: he was. Still
1: so,
0: is.
1: Yeah. So I had to move all the seats and everything. And I went out to Riverside that night and started second row outside in the feature. And Eddie Ray Alexander started on the inside pole. Well, I worked my way up and was running right behind Eddie Ray Alexander that had won a lot of races, you know.
0: Yeah, so, Barge, number F80.
1: So about two laps to go, he pushed out the turn, and I could have probably drove under him, but I let out the car because I didn't want to wreck the car, you
0: sure.
1: know.
0: So, yeah.
1: And when I come in, Tommy Dacus, he got all over me. He said, you could have won that race, you know. Because Eddie Ray don't make many mistakes
0: right.
1: back when he was
0: no,
1: racing.
0: No,
1: you
0: he
1: know?
0: Didn't.
1: So,
0: no.
1: So that was my start in a first real good race car, I think, you know, and I could tell the world the difference. So I drove that 1 year and had a lot of problems in it after I bought the car from Jamie. And Bud Ward was selling a late model. So I found out about it, so I went and talked to him. And the next year, I got out of the street, Super Street, and got in the late model.
0: So did you buy the 55 car from Bud Ward?
1: Yes, I did.
0: Wow, that was a winner, too.
1: Yep. And I'm sure a lot of people was intimidated, wouldn't buy that car, because he had, you know, you got a lot of big shoes to fill.
0: Yes,
1: so,
0: sir.
1: So I wasn't really intimidated about it, so I just went and got it, because I wanted to run a late model.
0: Sure.
1: And it was a good deal, and I knew it was a good car, a winning car. So it was in 96 I drove it the first year. And I done pretty good in it. I finished fifth in points and got Rookie of the Year. And I drove that car again in 97 and got Most Improved Driver. And then I sold it and bought a GRT from Jerry Dunaway, which is a car that I still have.
0: Really?
1: It's a 95 GRT. Well, the first night I got in that car, I knew it was a big difference in the four-bar car in the model league. So I was running second behind Terry Poole the very first night in the car, and the right front broke on me and folded up. So I was done for that night. So I go back the next week, and I win the feature.
0: Really?
1: My first feature.
0: Oh, that was awesome. That's awesome.
1: And my third year in late model. So in 98, I went on and won a lot of features, more than anybody, you know. And I probably should have won the points, but I had them too many breaks, DNFs, and finished second to Terry Poole. And then I went back in 99, and I won the points. I didn't have as many DNFs.
0: That was a big accomplishment for you, wasn't
1: it? Oh, that was a real big accomplishment.
0: Yeah.
1: Yeah. And I was kind of burnt out in 2000 when 2000 season come around a little bit, because I put so much into winning that and with the great drivers that was at Riverside. So so I missed a couple, two or three races in 2000, but I still won a couple of features. But Rudy Bobo was the man to beat. He won a lot of races that year. Didn't nobody else win too many. So I went on to helping my wife with the mini stocks there, and missed a few times when racing in late models, blow the motor. Couldn't get a motor back going quick enough, too. And then I got hurt in 2002.
0: At work?
1: At work. And that was a pretty serious accident. And I've had 7 ear surgeries since then. And then I had a lot of them during the time that I was still racing. And in 2005, I got a new motor from Jimmy Holland. So I go back, and I'm doing really good. And my daughter, Rachel Moore, was racing. And me and her won the features three times together on Saturday night at Riverside. That was a big deal for me.
0: I can imagine. All right, now look, let's change the subject here.
1: Okay.
0: Let's talk about your family. And you're talking about Rachel Moore. So who is Rachel Moore?
1: She is married to Chris Moore, which was a goodwill man himself.
0: Number 17.
1: Yeah. And
0: Tom Moore's son.
1: Tom Moore's son.
0: Lives on Star Landing Road.
1: Yep. And he got her and well, she was into racing too, and then he got her a modified, and she run modifieds for a while too, late models, and the Super Streak is exactly what she was winning in at Riverside. She won probably 8 or 9 features in 2005, where I had to go have ear surgery. I was done.
0: So Chris Moore, the number 17 driver, is your son-in-law.
1: Yep.
0: And he was a racer.
1: Yep.
0: All right. You have another son-in-law.
1: Yeah, I got Henry Casavis. He's another goodwill man.
0: He ain't never drove a race car, has he?
1: It ain't many that he ain't.
0: That's
1: drove.
0: Exactly right. And everything he's driven, he's won in.
1: Yeah.
0: I mean, from a go-kart to a mini stock to a sprint car to a late model to a modified stock car, it don't matter.
1: Yeah, he's a goodwill man, that's for sure. And still at it.
0: Yes, he is. And sure is.
1: He's still at it. And
0: so, I want him to let me drive his Vroom car. I want to drive that 78 Vroom car that he let Alex Oliver drive.
1: Yeah, and Alex done a good
0: job.
1: He
0: sure did. Yeah.
1: But Henry, he's still in the late models and still winning.
0: Yes, he is.
1: He won a couple weeks ago
0: at Carly's Ridge.
1: At the Ridge.
0: Yeah.
1: But he's just like everybody else. The motors get him too, you know, the financial part of
0: sure.
1: it. But and my wife also drove. She drove too.
0: Yeah, I heard that she drove a mini stock.
1: Yep, and I built every one of them.
0: Is that right? and she got the job done too.
1: Yeah, she won several races.
0: Yeah,
1: she won several.
0: Her name's Martha Woods, isn't it?
1: Yep. Yeah. Martha Woods. She won several.
0: Yeah, she's gonna be in the studio with us next week.
1: Oh, well,
0: I'm really excited about that.
1: Yeah, she probably a little better on the mic than I am.
0: I hear you. All right, we got a couple of minutes here. Who of all the people that you've been racing around and that's helped you in your career, give us name some people.
1: Well, I have to always thank O.H. Hendricks and Tommy Dacus and Ed and Jamie, and they always helped me a lot.
0: Yeah, those are great guys, too.
1: Actually, they taught me a lot about racing and that I didn't know, you know. They was always willing to help.
0: Tommy, those guys are great people anyway. They've got a big racing background, and they love it.
1: Yeah, they do. And I had I guess he called me his second dad, Teddy Pickett. He always was my pit crew.
0: Is he still around?
1: Oh, yeah, yeah. He raced some, too. I built him a mini stock, and he had stock cars, and he raced a good bit. But he was my pit crew guy for sure.
0: That's cool. All right, anybody else you want to thank?
1: Nah, I guess just the family and friends and all the fans over the years.
0: All right, I got one question. You raced against your wife, Martha, in a mini stock class.
1: Yep.
0: So who won? Who beat who?
1: Well, she's got several pictures where she was ahead. So I have to say she outrun me a lot. But I'd always tell everybody she's got the better car and motor. She better win.
0: That's exactly right. All right, the checkered flag's flying here on the Real Deal Race Report. I want to thank Tommy Rowe Jr. for bringing us the Chase and the Checker segment. I want to thank Rick Taylor for giving us our drag racing report. And I really want to thank the guy that used to milk cows on Church Road, right up the road from where I was raised. And his name is Eddie Woods, for coming in the Real Deal Race Report. 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Also on Facebook, make sure to like our page. It's called the Real Deal Race Report. Hey, we'll see you next week.

0: Welcome, everyone. We are the Geek Patrol, and our microphones don't have a stun setting. I'm Joe Thorderson, here with my buddy Brandon Olmsted and our pal Max over there behind the glass. And today, we're going to talk about movie soundtracks. Well, Brandon's going to lay out the premise for this, which okay. I hope the show's going to be long enough. But, hey, Brandon, we were all talking about this off the air. And before we jump into that, we have a little unfinished business from our discussion last week.
1: We did.
0: About which Muppets we would want to take a road trip with and which Muppets we would not want to take a road trip with. And we omitted one. That
1: we
0: was
1: did.
0: Really,
1: you know, we did a disservice.
0: Okay.
1: To Count Von Count. Because he very
0: Wait, is that what he's called?
1: That is his name.
0: The Count. I always just call him the Count.
1: You know, his full name is Count Von Count.
0: Okay. All right. But what is it about the Count? Because, I mean, I don't want that guy on a road trip with me.
2: I want him on my road trip.
0: Okay. Well, what's your logic here, Max?
2: Well, it's because he has aerial capabilities.
1: That is true.
0: Okay, what do you mean by that? What do you mean?
2: He's a vampire. He's got access to bats.
1: He's got dominion over bats.
0: Yeah, but that's not going to help. You want to fly with a bunch of bats pulling you or something?
1: I mean,
0: I don't get your logic.
2: It stands to reason that vampires can fly.
1: And let's just admit it. If you are stuck in traffic, you don't care how you get out of that traffic. It could be, you know, a magical portal, bats, you know, a dragon throw you halfway across the country. As long as you land soft, you don't care how you get out of that traffic. So, yeah, if you've got the Count, you got the bats.
2: Not only that, but I also have the opportunity for immortality if he bites me.
0: Okay, Maxie, I think you...
1: No. First of all...
0: You're violating the premise this here. This is a road
1: hold on,
0: trip.
1: Hold on. This no doesn't flying, work that no... way. Okay. If a Muppet vampire bites you, it's not about the immortality because you're going to turn to felt. You'll last as long as the felt does.
2: That's okay. Interesting. So I have to rely upon the care of the puppeteer.
1: Right.
0: Okay. I don't know, man. The premise which we should adhere to was taking a road trip. You're sitting in a car with this person, and who do you want to be with? That guy would drive me nuts with all that counting. Would he be counting every mile? Would he be counting every you know, I don't know what?
1: He would be counting everything.
2: Is the Count just a metaphor for OCD?
1: Yes.
0: That's what I think. So, yeah. I mean, you do learn math, I guess.
2: You learn addition. Well, you don't learn subtraction.
1: Remember,
2: the Count is existential. He doesn't like to subtract.
1: No, you use Cookie Monster to learn subtract. I had 12 cookies. Now I have 0 cookies.
0: Okay.
2: You clearly don't learn division from Cookie Monster because he doesn't share.
1: That's right. True.
0: Well, I think this is...
1: That's why they felt we had to have Elmo.
0: We probably need to... You know, we probably need to just devote an entire episode to this question because it seems like
1: I think we need a series of Muppet, you know, shorts.
0: Okay, but let's switch gears, Brandon. This could be interesting. We are here on 98.1 The Max, and you wanted to talk about movie soundtracks, which I'm all over that one, man.
1: So you know, it is the 40th anniversary of the Transformers the movie. Now, one of the coolest things about that movie is the fact that it had an amazing soundtrack.
0: Did it?
1: It did.
0: It's an animated?
1: It is an animated film. It's got a lot of pseudo-rock songs on it. And when I say pseudo, I mean it is 80s hair metal. But it also has Weird Al's Dare to Be Stupid.
0: Right.
1: And, you know, so my question is, what happened to soundtracks these days? Because they're re-releasing a reformatted edition because right now they're doing the Transformers, the movie, the apology tour about them, you know, because they killed Optimus Primes and they're trying to tell us, we're sorry. Here, watch the same movie where he died. Anyway, they put out the album and you can get it on vinyl in different colors depending on where you order it from. There's one place that actually sells it on cassette, which was the highest selling way that album was done. But it got me thinking about movie soundtracks that affected me as a kid back in the 80s and how today you get you go get a soundtrack from a movie you liked. Every one of those songs has been out for 2 to 3 years. It's just being licensed from the label. There's nothing usually done specifically for that movie.
0: Right.
1: But I remember back in the 80s, it's like things like Top Gun, Breakfast Club. Those soundtracks was curated with the movie in mind. Now I get a song, like from the latest Fast and Furious movie, but it's a song that's been in 14 car commercials, 3 TV shows, 8 trailers, and everybody's TikTok for over 2 months.
0: Right. Okay, so that's the question because – oh, go ahead, Max.
2: I have an answer to that.
0: Okay.
2: When film, the answer to that question is when film became a transaction rather than an experience.
0: Oh, what do you mean by that? Because I think you and I are thinking on parallel routes.
1: I love that thought process.
0: What do you mean?
2: Well, I think we all live in an era of oversaturation with regards to stuff like Marvel that just needs to go away. It feels more like a transaction or a movie designed by committee rather than like an experience that was fully thought out and eventually came to screen.
1: No, I can 100% agree with that.
0: Huh. Okay, because I wasn't thinking of that.
1: But what's funny is that, you know, we're still talking about a transactional effort, but the idea of an experience as opposed to just content.
0: Right.
1: Yeah.
0: And people, Max, you probably get tired of hearing about this, but, you know, I'm always just talking about how great the 80s were and how great it was to be growing up in that era, but the truth is there were a lot of things in terms of entertainment and music and movies that just were better than today. And I mean, it might be the simple fact of the era that it was in terms of, okay, MTV just launched and we had all these new things happening, music changed in a good way, I think. You know, it gave us the new wave and everything like that. And maybe it was just a sign of that, but I don't know, because this stuff carried on into the 90s and even into some later things. But I like what you said about it being a transaction, because it sure feels like that a lot of times.
1: Yeah.
0: It's a marketing ploy, or now, it's a way
1: now
0: to...
1: It's very much a cash grab across the board, like you mentioned with Marvel.
0: Right.
1: There's a cookie-cutter formula to almost every Marvel film.
0: Right. The purity is gone. So, hey, but... okay, so we're going to continue to talk about movie soundtracks and the impact they have when we come back here on Geek Tank Radio.
3: The Geek Patrol is back.
0: And welcome back to Geek Tank Radio, everybody. I'm Joe Thorderson, here with my buddy Brandon Olmsted and our pal Max over there behind the glass. And today, we're talking about movie soundtracks. I don't know, are we getting a little history lesson here too, Brandon?
1: No.
0: Although, our history tends to go back maybe as far back as the 80s, but let's face it, that's our point of reference.
1: 83 is usually this, you know, I mean, I miss the days of Alan where we could go back to the 1880s, but we're not doing that today.
0: Yeah. Well, Max, you said something kind of interesting before the break that kind of set off a train of thought with me that I wanted to run by you, because we're sort of observing that movie soundtracks, not all movie soundtracks, but in general are a little different. I remember the 80s. And Max, you've watched 80s movies, so you know this as well. But Brandon, okay, perfect example, Top Gun. You mentioned Top Gun a couple of times.
1: One of my favorite movies of all time.
0: Yeah, I mean, it's a fun movie. It's like everybody, it's just a kind of a feel-good movie.
1: Yeah.
0: Okay, well, a couple of the songs from that are, you have Highway to the Danger Zone by Kenny Loggins, but you also had Take My Breath Away by Berlin.
1: Right.
0: Okay, well, here's the difference, because Max, you said something about the word, like it's today... Some movies feel very transactional, like they just, it's like, okay, we're making this content, give us the money, and now go away and get on with your, you know.
1: The Disney way.
0: Top Gun and movies like that and The Breakfast Club and especially like the Dead Poets Society, these movies affected me as a human being. They changed my life, honestly.
1: Do you want to know why?
0: What's that?
1: Those movies have heart.
0: Bingo. There you go. Here's my question, though. Okay, so... So we're talking about the difference between taking a song that originates. Okay, so Berlin, they write Take My Breath Away. It's not like they never perform it again. This becomes part of their repertoire. Yeah. It goes up on an album. But it started with the movie. The movie is your first exposure to that song. So I guess what I was thinking about is, okay, if a movie's, if you have a soundtrack that starts in a movie, you associate that with the movie.
1: Right.
0: And it affects your perception of the movie.
1: Yeah.
0: If you take something outside, if you have a song that's been around for 50, you know, for 30 years,
1: yeah,
0: and you stick it in something, you have you're bringing that experience in with that, and it sort of pollutes it in a way.
2: Guardians of the Galaxy.
0: Yeah, you know what I mean?
1: Right, but right. So it's like, it now is using the song to invoke the feelings you had of a better time in a modern movie. You know, it's hearkening back to your childhood so that you can feel bonded to this film.
0: But all of, okay, you just mentioned Guardians of the Galaxy. Yeah. Max, there's some songs in that film I absolutely hate. I'm like, why are they even putting this song in there? It's some stupid soft rock 70s song. And right. So I'm automatically getting a negative thing in and then that you experience. Have
2: an, it's like, but it's a realistic portrayal of that era of the time. And then you have movies where the movie's terrible, but the saving grace is the soundtrack. Like that song by Seal with Batman Forever.
0: That's true. That's a great song.
1: It is a really good song. And it's not the only really good song on that soundtrack. But we can all say that as much as we've seen it, Batman Forever just fails to hit the mark.
0: Yeah.
1: I know. Send the hate mail my way. It's not anybody else's fault but mine.
0: Everybody hates that movie, Brent.
1: Strangely enough, not.
0: Okay.
1: You know, they don't like that portrayal of Batman, but there's certain things about elements about that movie that people go, man, when, you know, and it's weird things like the neon. And I mean, yeah. I hate Jim Carrey's Riddler.
0: Yeah.
1: I am a fan of the more calculated Enigma as opposed to
0: just the goofy.
1: Yeah. I never liked Frank Gorshin's portrayal of the Riddler. And that's all that Jim Carrey is a bad impression of Frank Gorshin. And I'm not just talking about the Riddler. I'm talking about pretty much everything Jim Carrey did.
0: Okay, but getting back to music, Here's my thing, though. Okay, so Brandon, most people, okay, that's another thing that's a little different. Back in the 80s, okay, everybody saw The Breakfast Club. I don't care if you were 15 or if you were 50 years old. Everybody saw it. Everybody saw Top Gun. Everybody saw, you know, I don't know, Amadeus, things like that. Okay, well, you have this music that's right out of the box. Everybody is learning about it from the same point of view, you know, in terms of the same origin point and everything. So to me, that creates a communal shared experience, which we always talk about on this show.
1: Yeah.
0: Maybe that's the element that's different, too.
2: Well, it's because you have a thing like streaming where things are ready whenever you want to, rather than TV where it's like you had to tune in at this time collectively with the world at large in order to view this one thing. And so what we might need is the freshness of spontaneity.
0: Yeah, or like you said, if Top Gun comes out, if you didn't see it that summer, you're missing it until it comes out on video. But that back then, that was 6 to 9 months before it came out on video. So, everybody collectively is seeing Top Gun at the same time or The Breakfast Club.
1: And what's really weird is that sometimes before you ever get a chance to see that movie, you know, the DJ is going to tell you it's like coming up, you know, from the new, motion picture featuring Tom Cruise, Top Gun. Here's Kenny Loggins with Playing with the Boys.
0: Right.
1: You know, these are things that, you know, that ever it was like a full fledged propaganda machine. If you in terms of how many people are in on making sure you heard this music.
0: Yeah.
1: Because it's like nowadays, you don't even, in a lot of modern stations, you don't even have DJs half the time anymore. It's an AI voice that, you know, tells you what station you're on, and then it kicks off whatever is spinning on the, hits this week, flow.
0: It's interesting, too, because now that you're saying that, I remember specifically with things like The Breakfast Club, and it's not just them. There's a lot of movies that came out in the 80s that had original music that were actually really
2: T2 Judgment Day. You Can Be Mine.
0: Is that the 80s or 90s? That was, I think it was like 91. It was still
1: within the era of
2: 80s adjacent.
1: Yeah.
0: So when you watch the trailer for You Could Be Mine when you watch the music video, it's like a trailer and a music video, and it's a cool, it's a cool combination that I really miss. I don't know that we have so much of that anymore.
1: I've seen something recently, and I'll hit on it when we come back.
0: Okay, maybe it's just that was the sweet spot, and maybe there's a way to get back to this blending music, the music soundtracks, and the music videos. And we'll talk about that when we come back here on Geek Tank Radio.
4: This is House Call for Health. A recent study reveals just how many young adults show early signs of metabolic disorder. According to new data published in the journal Circulation, Population, Health, and Outcomes, nearly 8 out of 10 people with an average age of 23 had signs of cardiovascular kidney metabolic syndrome, known as CKM syndrome. Early signs of CKM syndrome can include high blood pressure, elevated cholesterol, insulin resistance, prediabetes, kidney disease, or type 2 diabetes. To obtain these results, researchers analyzed data from nearly 1,300 young adults in a long-term study of family health. The team notes their findings highlight the need to educate young adults about heart-healthy habits so they can try to stay healthy for life. One senior researcher writes, the study helps identify adults younger than age 30 who may be on the fast track for arterial injury, plaque buildup, and ultimately at higher risk for future cardiovascular events. For more health news, go to foxnewshealth.com. House Call for Health. I'm Lisa Brady, Fox News.
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6: Hyundai has been teasing a new body-on-frame platform for a new lineup of pickups and SUVs, with the automaker now saying the company may export those vehicles made in America to markets around the world as part of Hyundai's multi-billion-dollar investment in the U.S. and 35% growth plan by 2030. Hyundai previewed its new Boulder concept SUV at this year's New York International Auto Show, packing a stout body-on-frame architecture, aggressive approach, exposed tow hooks, and 37-inch mud terrain tires with a full-size spare mounted in the back, calling it a four-wheeled love letter to a dynamic off-road way of life built to celebrate the freedom of adventure. No mention of pricing or of possible powertrains, though Motor One reports that Hyundai's new American-made truck and SUV platform will likely accommodate pure electric, combustion, and hybrid options. That's Fox Wheels. I'm Jeff Manosso, Fox News.
7: 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Toyota of Hernando presents the Blue Hope Walk, a short walk with a tall order. 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
13: Whether you're a baby boomer or a millennial, it doesn't seem to matter. 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You can also find us at newstalk989.com. Scott Jordan's here, as always, to answer your questions. We got a question from Lisa and Mike. Two questions, that is, one from Lisa, one from Mike. And also, Daniel Brown is here giving us an update on the market and looking back at 2026 so far, especially August, and what are we expecting for the rest of the year. And as always, in the third part of the program, first of the month, we take it and go to Scum School. We've got Daniel Irwin here with us, and we're going to be talking about hiring a handyman and some things you need to be looking for and being careful with, and it's just also about storm damage. So that's today's program. Great program. I'm looking forward to talking with all of these people. So let's start with Scott. Now, Scott, you've got two questions, and the first one, well, let's talk about, Mike sent you a question. It just simply says, If I start drawing my Social Security, he says he's 62, how much income or how much can I earn in income from employment? Now, that's a quick question, an easy question, hard, quick question, not that long of a question as compared to Lisa's. But
10: it's a very good question.
13: Very good question.
10: And Mike, here, you know, for the listeners out there, what Mike's talking about is, you know, your full retirement age, depending on anybody born after 1960, that's 67 now for Social Security. If you were born earlier than that, it could be 66 in a few months. But what Mike is talking about, if you start your Social Security early, because you can start your Social Security payments as early as age 62. But if you do that, there is a limit to how much you can make from earned income if you're taking it early. So that number in 2026 is $24,480. So if you turn your Social Security on early, let's say you hit 62 and you're ready to go ahead and do it, but you're still working and you make over that amount, that $24,480, they're going to deduct $1 of your Social Security benefits for every $2 you make over that amount. You do end up getting that back over time. They will level that back into your checks, but there is that immediate reduction of that benefit amount if you're under your full retirement age.
13: You know, that was a question that came out of the show that we do live over Wednesday, and we had talked about Social Security because I was reading a survey, a recent survey by Social Security advisors found that nearly 3 out of 4 clients that they interviewed said that they were considering claiming Social Security early because they fear really the future benefit cuts. And that's kind of
10: that
13: what Mike, we're hearing it a lot. And I mean, they're talking about the fact Kurt Zarnowski, we were talking with him a couple of weeks ago, and he said, you know, that people are looking at this thing going down to 32%. So you're only going to get it after retirement at 78%. That's if nothing happens between now and then. And the trustees don't make some changes. Congress don't make some changes. I think it's important for people to.
14: How did I lose weight? And I did. Lean, right here. I did. I love this stuff. Listen, Brickhouse Nutrition been with me for a long time. So chatting with Miles, I'm up at like 235. True story, I never minded being 235, but you know what minded? My knees that were falling apart and my back. 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I said, I got to lose some LBs, Miles. 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It's not intended to diagnose, treat, cure, or prevent any disease. 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
10: Own individual situations. Sit down and do some planning. Another big decision. A lot of times when you roll that money out of a plan, that is an irreversible decision. So you really want to think through it. So I don't know exactly what you should do, Lisa, because I don't know your situation, but let's talk through those options and when some of those might make sense over others. So the first option is I'm just going to leave it in the current 401k plan. Now, one thing I want to add to Lisa or anybody that's listening out there in this situation is you don't have to make this decision day one as you retire. You know, typically with most plans, depending on your balance and how the plan is organized, you should be able to leave it in there, and you're going to have either way some time to make this decision. So you don't have to, you know, jump right on it and do something right off. But let's talk about leaving it in the plan. So why would somebody want to do that? Well, sometimes 401k plans can offer a very low cost option because of their size. They tend to get better share classes potentially in the investments. There's always going to be a cost in there somewhere, whether you're using extremely low cost investments or more actively managed investments, whether that's in a 401k or an IRA. But you do want to compare those two and look at what makes the most sense. One factor that could weigh in for certain people, 401ks have very strong creditor protection. Those are creditor protected at the federal level. In Tennessee, when you get down to the IRA, it's a little more state specific. In Tennessee, IRAs have pretty strong protection too, but those 401k plans are protected at the federal level. And so you really want to make sure that you're thinking through that. And, you know, leaving it in the plan also keeps it tax deferred. Now, you have some other options to continue that tax deferral, but that's one thing you want to consider as well.
13: What about some of the potential disadvantages? Because everybody thinks, I mean, those were great from that standpoint. Yep. But what I can remember one of our clients coming in and saying, I just need to look you in the eye.
10: Yeah,
13: you know,
10: right.
13: That personal
10: advice.
13: Well,
10: that's one of the biggest advantages sometimes is you're working with a planner or advisor that's helping you through everything, and they're going to manage that money for you. Typically with a 401k, you're not going to get a lot of advice on there. A lot of times you'll have maybe an 800 number or something you can call to get general educational advice, but they typically can't tell you exactly what you should do or do any, you know, specific planning for you unless that's available through the plan. So having somebody to work with you is one of the things to consider if you're talking about leaving it there. And you think about it, a lot of times people have several old 401ks. They've changed jobs a couple times. They're kind of scattered around with different companies. There's not really a coordinated strategy around those. That can be a disadvantage of leaving it in the plan. So again, it's just a situation that you really want to think through and weigh the pros and cons of that. Now, I will say this, and this is a big one that some people don't know. Let's say you're retiring early. You're 55. You haven't quite hit the 59 and a half mark where you can take money out of retirement accounts penalty free. There is a rule in the tax code that if you leave your current employer and that money stays in that 401k plan, you can pull money out as early as age 55 without that 10% penalty. So that's one of those situations where you'd really want to, you know, weigh that out and say, hey, it may make sense to keep it there because I can avoid that penalty at least till I get to 59 and a half and then make us decisions there. And it's not an all or none. You know, you can leave some there for that purpose and move it. But that is one reason that I always like to bring up if you are retiring early, that it could make sense to leave it where it is.
13: If you just tuned in, we're talking with Scott Jordan. We're answering the question from Lisa, says, when I retire, what should I do with my 401k? Leave it there, roll it over, or take it out? And I think, you know, you've answered the first question. Obviously, you can leave it there. But now, directly rolling it over to the 401k, from a 401k to an IRA, there's some things you've got to, you know, think about there. I mean, some advantages, some not so some disadvantages.
10: Right. So, you know, we've talked about leaving it in the plan. So let's talk about why you might want to roll it over into an IRA. Some of the advantages of doing that, we already talked about maybe getting investment advice from a professional. You have a lot more investment choices. Typically with a 401k, you're limited to the platform that the company has set up for you. Which is not always a bad thing, but I'm just, you know, when you're in an IRA, you get a lot more flexibility, a lot more access to different types of investments. You have a little better control over, you know, withdrawals, you know, consolidating for your retirement income, possibly taxes, and, you know, risk and rebalancing, managing all that a little better through an IRA, especially if you're working with a professional on that. So that's where it can make a lot of sense to move that money into a, you know, maybe even you're combining several 401ks into one IRA account to coordinate all that. Another thing when you're thinking of distributions is that out of an IRA, you can do what's called a qualified charitable distribution. Those are not allowed coming out of a 401k under current tax law. That may change in the future, but currently you have to be in an IRA to be able to do that. And that's just where you can simply, you know, take money that you're not needing out of the IRA and gift it to a charity without having to realize any taxes on that.
13: Well, mentioning taxes, because at this point you really have to start thinking at this stage of life, if she's asking about, if she's at the retirement age, Lisa is, that tax planning becomes very important.
15: Very important.
13: Very important, because you can make some mistakes that are pretty costly. I can remember, again, one of the guys that we were talking with said, I just need help not only see your eyes, but thinking through this with me from a tax planning perspective.
15: Tax planning and just general distribution planning. Yeah. You know, where's that money going to come from that I'm going to need to live on every month? Having somebody to help guide you through those withdrawals can be a huge benefit to moving that into an IRA account.
13: So let me ask you this. I guess I'm thinking through this process. When we look at it and we're talking to, say, 10, 15, 20 people, okay, and we're asking them, all right, what do you do? So I'm just saying Lisa's probably out there doing the same thing. What do you do? You know, she's walking down the hall and saying, hey, I want to move. I've got them on retire. What do you do? So what are some of the things that the retirees actually do? What do you see most of the time,
15: well,
13: Scott?
15: A lot of people do consolidate it into an IRA, but again, that's only after, you know, considering your personal situation and what makes sense. There are many instances where leaving it in the 401k might be beneficial. You know, we talked about the 55 and possibly a you know, expenses can be lower inside of a 401k. That shouldn't be the only deciding factor, but that is something to think through. But I would also add that many 401k plans that I've seen, and this is all plan specific, a lot of them have very limited ways you can withdraw the money out of there. I was dealing with one recently that after retirement, they only allow lump sum withdrawals. So they would not set up monthly, you know, payments. They wouldn't allow you to pull out, you know, just a little at a time. It was lump sum or roll it over, pretty much were your two options. So you do have to look at the plan to see if it even allows you to pull like a monthly income out of it. And that's where, again, consolidating that all into an IRA can be beneficial, and having somebody help you with those withdrawals, because it's a lot different. You know, investing when you're getting to the phase where you're pulling money out, that is much different than the accumulation phase, and it has to be managed a lot more carefully.
13: When you talk about careful management, you know, you mentioned QCD. Explain that to everybody, because a QCD is something that's a lot of times we see that as part of a person's retirement plan.
15: Well, let me throw a couple of, you know, let's throw some more in there. Say okay. RMD, QCD, you know, so
13: qualified charitable distribution,
15: right?
13: And
15: required minimum distribution. So when you do currently at 73, when you get 73, you are required to pull a certain amount of money out of your 401k or IRA every year, wherever that money is located. And so a lot of people don't necessarily need all of that money. So what a lot of people will do is what Jim was talking about, a qualified charitable distribution, where, you know, out of my plan, I've got to pull $50,000 out of this year because the IRS says I have to, but I don't really need all that money. And I'm a regular giver to my church or other charities. Let's say, okay, let's do that in a more efficient way. We can take that money, you know, take that RMD, and you don't have to do all of it. You can just do a portion of it or do all of it, whichever you prefer, and give that straight to a 501c3 charity. It never hits your income. So instead of having to have that go into your income, and then if you're able to itemize, you can get a charitable deduction. This way, that money never hits your income. So you would have had $50,000 coming out as an RMD that would have all gone in and tacked onto your income for that year. But whatever portion of that you give to the charity, that does not hit your income. So that's a more efficient way to give away money, and something that is available from retirement accounts from the current tax laws.
13: So how would you summarize this question that Lisa has? I mean, Scott, I think you've done a great job answering the question. And if you've got a question for Scott, just simply call him, 901-757-5757. But Scott, how would you summarize your thoughts?
15: I think what I would say to Lisa is she really needs to sit down and look at, okay, what are her income needs? You know, what's going to be the investment strategy going forward? Do we have a tax plan? Are there any legal protection or family goal considerations? Because we always say the plan's the anchor, the investment portfolio, wherever that's located, whether it's a 401k or an IRA, that's just a tool to accomplish that plan. So I would start with, okay, what am I trying to accomplish? What do I need? And then look at the pros and cons of that and say, which one of these makes the most sense for me?
13: No, that's a great answer. Great answer. 901-757-5757. Scott Jordan, don't hesitate to pick up the phone and give him a call. Thank you, Scott.
15: Always great to be here, Jim.
13: All right. Now, we're going to find out what's going on in the market and what's happening and all the things. And we're going to talk about interest rates. We're going to talk about Kevin Warsh. You know, what else do you think we're going to talk about? You know, I mean, this guy's...
15: Let's throw Scott Bessin in there, too.
13: Oh, Scott Bessin in here, too. All right. Daniel's Brown.
15: Rubbing his forehead like, what are you guys doing?
13: Daniel Brown is here with us. And you know Daniel. He heads up our investment committee and does a fabulous job and always brings us a lot of information. So I guess, you know, Daniel, tell me, I mean, where are we headed? I mean, I want to understand it. Higher interest rates? Yes, no?
16: Maybe.
15: That's very political answer.
13: Very correct.
15: It could happen.
16: Well, if we were to look at the beginning of 2026, there are a lot of investors that thought for a while that we were going to head simply towards lower interest rates over the long run. But now the market's kind of shifted its focus on the possibility of higher rates. And the reason is because that narrative has shifted because of concerns about persistent inflation, higher energy prices, and now, as of last week, Federal Reserve policy.
13: Yeah.
16: Thank you, Kevin Warsh.
13: Well, I'm not sure it was policy, but it was definitely left you
16: rhetoric.
13: Hanging. It was
16: a solid rhetoric right
13: yes,
16: there.
13: Yes, sir.
16: So now investors are placing significantly more emphasis on the possibility of higher interest rates. And so what we saw was that the probability of a rate hike in September actually increased from where it was earlier this year.
13: Yeah, there's usually a percentage. I know that it went over 50% with that comment.
16: 55%.
13: 55, that's what I thought, 55%. So what's changed the market's expectations? What's going on, Daniel, from your chair where you're doing this all the time?
16: Well, let's go ahead. Just 1 week ago, Kevin Warsh at Jackson Hole. So Jackson Hole, for a lot of people that don't understand what's going on there, is just there's a lot of central bank members, a lot of economists that go there.
13: It's a great place to go. I've been there a couple of times.
16: I'd rather watch paint dry. Well, Jackson Hole's great.
13: Great.
16: But would you want to go to the economic
13: If I'd want to go to the economic. But I've been to where they meet, and it's a really nice place to meet. So great place.
15: I actually probably would like to go.
13: Well, I would like to sit back here and just listen to him. Go ahead, Daniel.
16: Well, yeah. So Kevin Warsh gave his speech. And he delivered it in more of a hawkish tone than normal.
13: Yep.
16: And he emphasized that inflation is still a concern and that policymakers cannot assume that inflation, the problem itself, has been completely solved. So what happened right after that? Well, markets responded by increasing the probability of a rate hike. Treasury yields moved higher with the 10-year hitting close to 4.75%.
13: That was almost immediately.
16: Yeah, yep. Exactly. So rhetoric again. And add all of this in to the addition of rising oil prices and renewed geopolitical tensions, and the market's not having it. They're not appreciating anything.
13: Yeah.
16: So the result now is that the market does have to reconsider that assumption that they had earlier this year, and that interest rates could possibly move higher, and what would that do to the market?
13: So, all right, that's my question, I guess. What makes the Fed's decision that they've done so difficult? What do you see it's going to do to the market? I mean, we get this question. We got it yesterday.
15: Yep.
13: And, again, we tell everybody, you know, we're not going to try to predict. I want to hear your information because you do a lot of research. It's important. But predicting the market, if you try to do that, once every so moon, you know, sometimes you're going to be right. And by the way, if you are right, you can write a book, and you know, there you're published a book and everything, and everybody thinks you're. Then you miss it, and the book quits selling, and so you've got a real problem. But the point is, you can never be right 100% of the time. But what makes, in this case, you think the decision that they kind of floated out across the board difficult?
16: And I'll tie that in with the kind of the prediction aspect, because this Federal Reserve has said that they no longer want to give forward guidance to make it more difficult on the market to go ahead and price in future events. For a while, we had forward guidance all the time, so the market go in there and price it in. But if something didn't happen, we got a lot of volatility because the market was like, well, hold on, you told me this was going to happen. So the Federal Reserve is going to kind of keep their hands under their lap for a little bit. The Fed essentially has to balance two competing economic risks. There's inflation that's elevated and a labor market that's starting to show a little bit of weakness. Higher interest rates can help control the inflation by slowing borrowing, spending, etc. But keeping rates higher for longer can also put additional pressure on businesses, consumers, and employment. But if we flip it, cutting rates too aggressively could allow for inflation to remain elevated, if not increase. And then keeping it low too long can allow an exponential move in interest rates, something like we saw in 2020. So this creates that difficult environment where the Fed has to determine which risk is a greater threat to the economy at the time.
13: You know, Scott, too, and when he said that so well and explained it extremely well, and I think sometimes that's what we listen to that, we make our opinions, but at the same time, it could change tomorrow.
10: It can. You know, you and I, we typically, we hadn't done that in a while. We used to look at the top 50 economists and where what all they were predicting. They were about 50-50 on the direction of interest rates, right. Not the amount, just the direction. And so you go, well, these are top guys. They can't even agree on which
13: guys.
10: Way we're going,
13: exactly.
10: Much less how much or how little. So, yeah, it's very, very hard to predict. I mean, like Daniel said earlier this year, everybody was predicting rate decreases. Now they've flipped, so we'll see.
13: Well, I think it's important for us to think through that process, and you're exactly right. We used to watch that economic, you know, group and pay a lot of attention to them to the point we realized that, you know, well, they're doing the best they can. Yep. And these are the smart guys.
10: They're smart.
13: You know, and they're just not able to, you know, because it's gotten more difficult to predict. What causes that? And you only got a few minutes here, a few seconds, but just doing your thoughts, you know, Daniel, what do you think causes that?
16: Well, I think one, if we were to look at who Kevin Warsh is, he doesn't like to be interacting with the market that much.
13: Boy, you got that right.
16: So that makes it difficult for him because he can't just go ahead and say one thing or another because, like you said, he wants to keep his hands off the market. The market should be able to price it on their own. So add that with inflation and then weakening labor. Now you have two directions that you could go, but you don't necessarily want to go to either one because not one essentially can put that or can fix the economy right at one time.
13: Boy, that is, you nailed it. We'll come back in just a minute because what I want to talk about is what would higher interest rates mean to stocks and bonds? That's what I think. Everybody's interested in that, want to know more about it. So stay with us. If you just tuned in, of course, I'm talking right now with Daniel Brown. We are going through what's happening in the market and some things we need to be planning for and how to do that. And stay with us. So, because coming up, we got Daniel Irwin, Better Business Bureau. It's Scam School time. I'm Jim Shoemaker. This is Talk Money.
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13: Welcome back. I'm talking with Daniel Brown. We're talking about really what's going on in the economy, higher interest rates, understanding the Fed, inflation, and what does it mean to investors? And my question right now to Daniel is, Daniel, what would higher interest rates, if that occurs as we see it, and if he does it in September, mean for the remaining of the year to stocks and bonds? Now, that's a loaded question.
16: Everything's going to zero, Jim. Pull your money.
13: Okay. All right. What do you think?
16: Well, higher interest rates generally just create a more challenging environment for equity valuations. But I kind of want to throw this and look back at quarter one and quarter two, where companies, even though we've had higher rates for longer, 86% of companies in the S&P 500 beat their earnings expectations. So just because we maybe see a slight increase in rates does not necessarily mean that the stock market's just going to fall, right? The market itself and companies have proven that they can hold up in a challenging environment. But if we were to think of it from the more theoretical standpoint, when treasury yields rise, investors then have a more attractive alternative to stocks for lower risk, particularly for income-oriented investors as well. And then these higher borrowing costs through rates can also increase expenses for businesses and consumers themselves.
13: So when you think through that, then what would, I guess I'm thinking if you look at it overall, what do you see happening if that does occur when it comes to the higher rates and, you know, bonds and investments? How does the adjustment take place from your chair, what you have to do from our investments, and how does that affect the investor, the person actually investing in a fund or a stock or whatever?
16: So this is where it gets difficult because we've seen several times where people would expect, you know, 25 basis point hike and we get a 50 or 75.
13: Right.
16: And that's where it can scare the market and you might see a sharp decline in the market.

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1: Recession for 5 years. It's gone from a big R recession to a little R recession. So is it a little R recession or is it a big R recession?
2: Time out. I don't think it means recession in general at all.
1: Okay.
2: I think rates can rise without the economy entering a recession, particularly if the economic growth and corporate earnings remain healthy. I think the more important issue here is how restrictive monetary policy can become and how long it can remain that restrictive for the overall economy.
1: Well, so that's a great answer, though.
2: If higher rates significantly reduce consumer spending, business investment, and employment, yeah, there's a risk of an economic slowdown. But on the other hand, if inflation cools while economic growth remains relatively strong, the economy can potentially handle those higher rates like we've seen without a major downturn.
1: Okay, so now you kind of mentioned it with your statement there, but I was going to ask you, what are you thinking through as far as what should investors be looking for? What's their takeaway with what you're saying?
2: Well, if I want to give kind of like the church answer here, your plan and your investment portfolio should be built for either outcome. Longevity of your portfolio should already be there. But for the market side of things, I think the market shifted from asking when the Fed will cut rates to asking could they possibly raise rates. So inflation, employment, oil prices, those are all interconnected. But I don't think a single 25 basis point rate hike would necessarily be the biggest concern for investors at the time based on what we've seen with earnings and corporate fundamentals. The more important question...
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4: 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It's not intended to diagnose, treat, cure, or prevent any disease. 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
1: And please note that an investor cannot invest directly in an index. So that's important for me to give you that kind of information. Okay, drum roll. Ready? Noah? Yeah? Can we get a drum roll? All right. There you go.
5: We need some music for Daniel. You know, we need some intro music.
1: I've already got my counseling session coming up after this program. It's always the same.
6: Got your appointment
1: Daniel
6: ready.
1: Irwin is a dear friend, does a great job for us, has been on the program for many years with us. Daniel Irwin, the Director of Business Relations, Better Business Bureau of the Mid-South. And Daniel, welcome to the program.
6: Thanks for having me, Jim. I appreciate it.
1: Yeah, it is a pleasure, sir, because what you do, and you've made me almost not quite an expert, but paranoid.
5: I was going to say paranoid.
6: Jaded.
1: But, you know, no, I'm dead serious. I'm being very, very serious about that. You bring so much knowledge and so

0: much information to us to help us understand that when you talk about scam, when I called it scam school years ago, I mean, literally, we need to be going to scam school because it's something like this going on all the time.
1: Right, and it's always something, and it's constant, right?
0: Yeah.
1: It's crime.
0: Yeah.
1: And, you know, crime's a part of the world, and scam is really no different.
0: And you talk about this, that if somebody walked up to me in the parking lot out here and stuck a gun in my face and said, I'm going to rob you of your money, I would report that, you know, to the police and get all, make noise and all kind of stuff like that. But if I get scammed, sometimes a lot of people just kind of stick it under the closet and, you know, in the closet or underneath the desk and say, I didn't do that, you know.
1: Right. Well, because of the shame factor, right?
0: Yeah.
1: And because, you know, unfortunately, like we've talked about before, scams are the crime that we tend to blame the victim, you know, and not the perpetrator
0: and
1: because of a misconception of it.
0: You've seen this over and over. This, you know, there is no precise way to say you are susceptible because you are certain age,
1: right,
0: you know, certain economics, whatever, certain education. No, it's everybody.
1: Everybody, because it's not about intelligence. It's about emotion. And
0: yeah,
1: when your emotions get involved, right, even someone who's very smart can get emotionally involved in a scam or in a you know, a scam attempt.
0: Yeah.
1: So again, it's not about intelligence. Once you're emotionally involved, you can't see the red flags.
0: That's a great, great point, emotionally involved. So let's talk about this. You mentioned something, and we're talking about homeowners that have got to have somebody do something from the storm damage.
1: Right.
0: That we had in the storm a couple of weeks ago. They've got somebody come in and trim a tree, replace a roof, or patch a roof, or something.
1: Right. Yeah, so we've just had a storm, and I think this is a really good time to think about, you know, home improvement and contractors and hiring someone, maybe not for after a storm, but just for even a simple remodeling project. But I think it's a good time to remind people you shouldn't wait till there's a problem to know who you might hire, right? You don't want to wait till there's a storm to have to kind of try to find a roofer. Know who you might have in mind. Same thing with a plumbing or an electrical emergency. Don't wait till your power's out or, you know, you have an electrical emergency to know an electrician or who you might call,
0: you know?
1: So just a little preparation will go a long way. And then also know the difference where you live in the different types of licensing, because licensing can be so confusing, especially in Tennessee, where it can vary county to county. Now, in Shelby County, which is where I think probably the bulk of people, you know, are going to be, jobs under $3,000 don't require a license. And, you know, so that's you typically your handyman, you know, that kind of thing.
0: Patching a roof, something,
1: you know,
0: like that.
1: Minor repairs. Jobs $3,000 to $25,000 require something called a home improvement license. Okay. Now, anything over $25,000 requires what's called a general contractor's license. Now, home improvement licensing is very important because it protects you as a homeowner or as a renter, because licensed contractors, they meet state requirements and they have to be bonded and insured. So, you know, you have a lot of, protection using a licensed contractor for whatever situation you're you know, trying to deal with. The other thing to keep in mind, especially when it comes to storm damage, and I think there's a misconception, because a lot of times you may ask someone, are you licensed? And they may say, yeah. Well, they may have a business license. They may know that you're asking whether they have a contractor's license, but, you know, technically they answered the question, yeah, I have a license.
0: But ask them to show it to you.
1: Right. Yeah. Ask for the license number. You can go to the state of Tennessee, or you can call them, or you can call the Better Business Bureau, and we can actually verify whether they have a license. Now, tree trimmers, that's something that's on everybody's mind right now because we've just had a storm. I think there's a misconception out there that, you know, there's not a state competency license for tree trimming. Now, there are arborists and that kind of thing, but when it comes to just lopping a limb off of a tree, there's no technical license in the state of Tennessee. A lot of them have a home improvement license, but you just need to be very careful. You need to, at the very least, to make sure that anybody that is trimming a tree has insurance. And if any contractor or tree trimmer or service professional won't show you proof of insurance, that's a major red flag. Most reputable contractors and tree trimmers and people in that industry, just like you have to keep a copy of your car insurance in your car or on your person, most of them will also keep a copy of their liability insurance. And a major red flag is if they don't want to prove to you, you know, that they're insured.
0: You know, that's a great point. And I appreciate what you said, because so many people don't do this, but that hit me kind of a real nerve. I was working with my wife on something with a computer, and I'm by far not a computer expert, and she knows that, but I'm maybe a notch ahead of her on some things. And we were doing that back and forth, and, you know, we talked about, you know, I wish you would write it down exactly what you're doing. And that made me realize when you just said she needs the list, and we have this. The list of all of our sub people, contractors, right, or handymen that would come out and do something for, and so that we've gone through that vetting of those people and we know them. But, you know, so many people don't do that. That's a tremendous thing to think about. Just have it so everybody, you know, the family knows where it is.
1: Right. And the problem is, you know, a lot of times, remember, reputable contractors, very good people, good service people, after a storm are going to be backed up.
0: Busy.
1: They're going to be busy. They're going to be so busy, they're not going to be able to answer the phone, you know? So you're probably going to have to do something, make some temporary repairs, depending on what the situation is. But again, just having someone that you know who you're going to call if something goes wrong is, you know, you're ahead of the game. Also, make sure that you're getting everything in writing. You want the entire scope of the project in writing, deadlines, payment deadlines, who's handling the materials, all of that. You want to get receipts. There are some contractors out there. There are some that aren't going to require any money up front, but some of the smaller ones may need money to float some of the materials. But as a general rule of thumb, we always recommend not paying more than at least one third up front. So if someone wants you to pay half, you know, that's a risk.
0: That's right. You talked about using a credit card versus a check. I mean, that was something very important.
1: Right. So what a lot of times after storms, we have what are called storm chasers. And those are people that show up door to door. You've all seen them. They show up door to door wanting to fix something that's wrong. And, you know, a lot of times it's at a too good to be true price. Now, not all storm chasers are scammers. A lot of them just come from out of state after a storm to try to pick up work. The problem is they may or may not be licensed in this state. So if something goes wrong, you don't have any recourse. But also, they may never come back after they've taken your money. Or if something goes wrong, you can't get in contact with them.
0: Yeah, I've had that happen to a friend.
1: Right. So that's why you should always be really careful when you're paying money up front. A lot of times these storm chasers or people will give you a discount if you pay cash. That should probably be a red flag. I always recommend, especially with repairs in the thousands of dollars, always use a credit card if possible, because if you pay that money up front and they don't show up, you've got recourse immediately. You can contact your credit card company, file a dispute, right? But, you know, one of the main things we see with contractor home improvement scams is, you know, you pay cash up front, and then you never see them again, and they never do the work.
0: That's what happened to my friend, and that literally, it was a larger amount than he said I never would have thought. That happened. So I want to move from the storm problem, because that is such a big problem right now, but there's another one that we've seen kind of creep up, and man, it's got a lot of teeth to it. That's the tariff. You mentioned that to me, the tariff refund scam.
1: Yeah, we have seen some really aggressive tariff scams over the last couple months. And because tariffs have been back in the news, we all know scammers, they follow headlines just like everybody else. And what makes this confusing is there was some recent court rulings that require the government to refund some of the tariffs, the tariff money. But what is confusing is how that is happening. Typically right now, most of that's going to businesses and not to consumers. But what we are seeing is people are being contacted, sometimes via text, email, phone call, or even social media message, claiming you're entitled to a tariff refund or some type of government payment, to give you some relief during, you know, with this tariff stuff. And those just aren't true. But they want you to click on a link. They want you to pay some money to get your government check, you know, that kind of thing. We're seeing that left and right. And unfortunately, we're actually seeing some consumers fall for this. So it is a problem. And just know right now there isn't any type of program like that out there. But if someone tells you about it or you see something on social media about some type of refund check that consumers get, just make sure you're vetting the source of that information. You need to go to, you know, USA.gov or a government agency's website to get your official information about any type of refund.
0: Well, Daniel, I guess I'm thinking this. Why could this specifically be so convincing right now? What makes it so, you know, like in your face mindset?
1: Well, because real tariff refunds are happening and billions of dollars are being returned to the public. But again, those refunds generally involve importers and businesses that actually paid the affected tariffs.
0: So does it mean that when I get the call, it's like... Like it makes me feel like I've...
1: Yeah. Well, so there's a lot of misinformation about there.
0: Okay.
1: Out there, right? About it.
0: I'm a little confused, but I'm not, because I think if it happens, I'm really... It goes back to your thought about the emotional side.
1: Right. So just keep in mind, let's just say that you're the average person. You watch the news every now and then, but you're on your social media and you're seeing things about refunds, but you don't really know what's going on. And then out of the blue, you know that things cost more. Out of the blue, you get an email or a text message or a phone call from someone that claims to be with a government agency, and they say, hey, you're eligible for a refund check. Remember the COVID checks? Well, we're sending one out to the public. You know, I just want to make sure that you're eligible. What's your social security number real quick? Let me check. You know, now most people probably would be skeptical, but some people wouldn't be.
0: Well, of course not. You know? I mean, it sounds like I'm possibly, you
1: correct.
0: Know, it could have happened to me. Yeah.
1: Right. Or it could be something that you see on social media.
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1: Hot damn, we got a big one coming up in this hour. The border czar, Tom Homan, joining us inside this huddle we call Fox Across America. Everybody, of course, welcome, despite your political ideologies. We don't care who you vote for, what you believe in, what you're attracted to. I'm just a good old-fashioned talk show host. So you could be a Republican on this program. You could be a Democrat, a Libertarian, an Independent, a member of the Whig Party. You could be an indigenous person like Elizabeth Warren, who just left us a voicemail. Hi-ya, hi-ya, hi-ya. All we ask is that you do not be a bang. Here we go. I am pumped up in this hour, and I want you to know why. Obviously, Homan, first and foremost, is a big damn deal. That was the thing I was most excited about when Donald Trump won the presidency. It might have been one of my very first posts on Inauguration Day or the eve of inauguration that we were about to enter an ice age, meaning we were going to get a guy in there who enforced our national immigration laws and kept Americans safe. And one of the reasons I was so excited about getting Tom Homan back into that position is we spent a lot of time interviewing him when the Republicans were out of power and Joe Biden was letting everybody into the country. And Homan was basically watching his TV like Elvis, getting ready to shoot the frickin' thing.
2: I'm as mad as hell, and I'm not going to take this anymore.
1: And that's when we first started interviewing him on this show. And what's interesting is if you hear Homan talk about the border, he doesn't talk to you like it's a political issue. He talks to you like it's a human issue. You know, he's opened up tractor trailers with migrants who suffocated to death. He's held dead children in his arms who were smuggled across the river and drowned by coyotes. Okay, he has had those horrific experiences that make you understand that the border is a humanitarian issue more than anything. And when the Democrats get up and tell you, well, no human being is illegal, we should be building bridges and not walls. Every single Democrat who tells you that has a wall around their house. None of them have a bridge that lets any stranger who wants to come onto their property. And you've got to look at the border like it's no different than the front door of your house. The reason you lock the front door is you need to keep tabs on who's coming and going. That's it. Okay, but what Homan looks at this as is a more thorough 20,000-foot view on what really constitutes compassion, meaning the Democrats think they're on the compassionate side by saying, just let everybody in. Okay, but just let everybody in is not compassionate. We had 300,000 fentanyl poisoning deaths under the Democrats because they just let everybody in, which means you're going to get people smuggling drugs into the country, most of which are toxic. Okay, just let everybody in means 500,000 little kids went missing because those coyotes smuggle children into the sex trade and they use them because it gives them a higher chance of getting their asylum case granted. If you show up to the border alone as an 18-year-old guy, you're not getting in. But if you show up to the border as an 18-year-old guy with a 2-year-old kid, they're letting you in. They don't want the kid to be rejected and be sent back to walk all the way back down through Mexico or whatever the hell else he might be fleeing. But what the Biden administration did was expedite the process of getting people here. They took the CBP One app and allowed people in foreign countries who wanted asylum in the United States of America to simply apply for it on an app, at which point they would now get airfare, okay, and instructions on how to come into America and just start being a part of the thing. I mean,
3: welcome to the Biden administration, home to the new slogan, America Last.
1: America Last, man. And you got a lot of Democrats running for office right now that are pretty upfront about their desire to return us to that sort of America where, you know, they think it's empathetic to let anybody who wants to come in, but they don't understand the humanitarian crisis that ensues when you do that. Never mind the cost is astronomical. Obviously, first and foremost, the cost in lives, the kids getting sex trafficked and overdosing on fentanyl. But just the fact that all of that foreign labor cheapens the value of American labor. And in the process, drives up the cost of everything else. Something, you know, to his credit, I've played you these Obama clips from 06. Here's a Bill Clinton clip when he was at his State of the Union saying we should be criminally penalizing companies that use illegal immigrants.
4: All Americans, not only in the states most heavily affected, but in every place in this country, are rightly disturbed by the large numbers of illegal aliens entering our country. The jobs they hold might otherwise be held by citizens or legal immigrants. The public service they use impose burdens on our taxpayers. That's why our administration has moved aggressively to secure our borders more by hiring a record number of new border guards, by deporting twice as many criminal aliens as ever before, by cracking down on illegal hiring, by barring welfare benefits to illegal aliens.
1: Okay, that's Bill Clinton. Barring benefits to illegal aliens, cracking down on companies who hire them. Do you know what the Democrats are running on now? Come on down. We need a pathway to citizenship. You should be getting Medicare for all. That's what Gavin Newsom brags about that. I know it's controversial on Fox News, but we think everybody deserves Medicare, whether they're a citizen or not. Okay, but you understand, like, we had Vanessa call in yesterday and ask a really tough question to Jessica Tarloff. She's like, if I'm a quadriplegic and they're denying my claims, in what world does adding hundreds of millions of people to that same system improve the quality of care for anyone? And the answer is, it doesn't. You know, Jessica was pretty upfront about the fact that she said Medicare for all doesn't mean private health insurance is going to go away. Okay, and the reality is it wouldn't, because people would still support that. It's a capitalistic country, and there's going to be a market for it, which means people are going to support it. I mean, if you're paying attention to what happens in the EU, if you're paying attention to what happens in Canada, people are dying. 80,000 people died last year waiting for treatment. Now, if they had the money, they came here or they went somewhere else where they could pay out of pocket. But if you don't have the money and you're just on Medicare for all and there's 300 million other people in line, you got a big problem on your hands. Okay, look at the VA. And the Trump man has gone a long way towards trying to clean up the VA, trying to improve the wait times of the VA. But I don't know anybody who thinks they're throwing a perfect game by any stretch of the imagination. Now, imagine at a VA where people could be waiting upwards of a year to get treated. If you just took that same type of healthcare system and put another 300 people into the frickin' line at the same time.
5: That's stupid. Use your common sense.
1: Okay. Here's Josh Turek. Love this one. Running for Senate out in Iowa. Says Iowa needs more migrants. Here it is, clip 20.
6: This is an area that we really need to have a healthy and robust immigration program. You've got around 41% of the direct care workers that are immigrants. And so I think we also need an easier pathway to earn citizenship so that we can bring in more workers, not only for that industry, but as well the agriculture industry and the meatpacking plants. I mean, this is a state that's really, really struggling.
1: You know, and I get it. If you need them on the ag side and you want to get them in here. Okay, but there was a time in this country where the Democrats didn't feel that way. Here is John Ossoff talking about a pathway to citizenship for illegals. And this is the bigger story. The reason they want a pathway to citizenship to illegals is so they can vote. That's the point. This isn't about helping the agricultural industry. This isn't about doing what's right or noble or just. It's about importing a population that's wholly dependent on the government, because they're going to continue to vote for more government, and you're going to continue to get the tax bill to pay for it.
7: Thanks, big government weenuses.
1: Here is John Ossoff, clip 23.
8: I will go to Washington to be the kind of representative who tries to move those big balls down the field, those big achievements that are politically controversial, but that ultimately get long-term things done for the country. And I will be a strong supporter of comprehensive immigration reform, which will have to include measures both to improve border security and to provide a path to legal status for folks who are living in the shadows.
1: So that is John Ossoff flat out saying, yeah, we don't want anybody living in the shadows. We want them to become citizens, because citizens can vote. They hate the idea of, you know, these people in the shadows, we're going to give them all these benefits. Stimulus checks, cell phones, hotel rooms. I'll be damned if we're going to give all of this away and we're not going to get anything back in return. I mean, come on, man. But that's what they're doing. So you understand, you don't have to like the Republican Party, but the Republican Party is trying to help Americans. And they're not telling foreigners they can't come here. That's the point. We're just saying, come legally, don't cut the line, respect our laws, share our values, assimilate. Do you remember when America was called the melting pot? They don't use the phrase anymore because they don't think people should assimilate. They now think you're a racist if you expect people to move into this country and share the values. Do you know how many minorities in the previous generations did not want to be called hyphenated Americans. They wanted to be called Americans. That's why they came here. No, I'm an American. And being an American doesn't mean my skin color defines who I am. Being an American doesn't mean my religion defines it. I'm just an American. But the Democrats don't do that in the age of identity politics, because if they make it all about identity, then they can make every political division about racism. And that's another reason they like this pathway to citizenship thing. Not only can they subsidize a voting bloc, but in the process, they can say that if you oppose it, it's because you're actually a white supremacist.
9: Democrats just call everyone racist, so they go along with their stupid ideas.
1: And it's just so dumb and lazy. You know, I played a Marco Rubio clip earlier about this and about how, you know, you can't survive a mass migration flood, because it hits the country all at once, and what it's doing in the process that you think is empathetic. We're America. Everyone should be here. The Statue of Liberty, Ellis Island. Yeah, you know what those things have in common? Legal immigration. Okay, the Statue of Liberty and Ellis Island were not for people who came here illegally, chanted death to America, and demanded free stuff. You know, but that's the difference, is they take the nuance out of the issue and they say if you oppose illegal immigration, it must be a statement on race as a whole.
5: Race is not where the line is drawn. It's God's side and the other side.
0: The show that solves problems the old-fashioned way.
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0: 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Going to play you one more clip from AOC.
1: No, God! No, God, please, no! No! No!
0: Stop it. We got the Border Czar, Tom Homan, coming up in the very next segment. And I wanted to get his take on this clip from AOC, who was vowing to abolish ICE when she did her big get-together up in Ithaca, New York. She was hanging out, and she did the old, she was at Cornell, and she was doing the old, ICE has got to go, this is lawless, there's no law enforcement mechanism. Here it is. This is crazy talk. This is clip 14.
2: We must abolish ICE.
0: So dumb.
2: This is not an extremist position. ICE is not structured as any sort of recognizable law enforcement agency, even if they are labeled as such. They are not subject or structured in any way to even resemble law enforcement. There is no accountability. There is no accountability. You cannot assert your constitutional rights in these facilities. These black box detention centers
3: you don't have a clue.
0: She's such a pandering jackass. And again, she didn't oppose ICE under Trump or Obama. Didn't care. Okay? It's all grandstanding garbage. And it's designed to cater to the people whose emotions are their facts. Okay, again, remember AOC was the one who wanted to defund the police. And, you know, she's tried to brush that off by being like, it was woke one. Woke one was crazy, you guys. It was just crazy is what it was.
4: Some of these women, they're so stupid.
0: Because the truth is, whatever this is recalled, if it's 1.2.0 or whatever, I understand the wokes are like iPhones now. You get an update. I had no idea. AOC is Steve No Jobs. She killed 100,000 Amazon jobs in her district. Don't ever forget that. If you are a cab driver in New York City right now and you drive nights, there is a fare called AOCs. I will explain this. This is crazy. This is real. So if you're a cab driver, some guys spend all day going back and forth to the airports because you drop somebody off at the airport. You then sit in a central taxi lot where you're surrounded by, you know, 200-300 other cabs, sometimes 400-500 other cabs, depending on the hour of the day. And there are guys that get out and exercise for an hour waiting for the next plane to come in. There are a couple of card games and like pie gal poker style games that people gamble on. Some people just run phone calls, work on their side jobs, whatever the case may be. But it's called Central Taxi. If you're driving into JFK Airport, you will pass Central Taxi. They have a hold at LaGuardia also. So guys who do airport runs, they'll say, oh, you seen Vinny? No, he's doing JFKs. Always drives right to the lot, comes back to the hotel, gets another passenger, goes right back to the lot. Some guys prefer that because it's a less stressful way of driving than being on the streets of New York City for all 12 hours of your shift and engaging in vehicular combat. The fare is known as a JFK. Or, oh, he's doing LaGuardia's. He's going to LaGuardia Airport. Oh, no, he does Newark's. He's got a hotel on the west side where he gives the maitre d' $20 at the beginning of his shift. The guy throws him a fare, and he heads out to Newark with the passenger. Waits around, gets a ride back. Technically speaking, you're not supposed to pick up on the streets in Newark, so if you are doing that, naughty, naughty. But the point is, they do airport runs, JFK's, LaGuardia's, Newark's. There is a new fare called AOC's. Why? Because when she killed 100,000 Amazon jobs in her district and advocated for open borders and sanctuary status in New York City, which means they don't enforce deportations, they don't cooperate with federal law enforcement, AOC's district has now become the migrant hooker capital of the world.
5: Oh, yes. I've read about that in the Bible.
0: And the time was, if you were here in New York City and you were looking for some street action, it used to be 11th Avenue, over by the West Side Highway, over by the Intrepid. There would be hookers at any hour of the day walking around. Okay, they're not there anymore. There was a time when they were on Lexington Street in Murray Hill, and the track was between 30th and, say, 27th Street, between Lexington and Park, and you'd see some streetwalkers. Okay, they're all in her district now, like almost all of them. So if you're in town on business and you get a human driver, tell him this is an AOC run and he'll know what to do. Like legitimately, if you're with on a night shift, every single guy knows what it is. That's why I always tell you the biggest argument against autonomous cars Everybody's like, oh, the autonomous cars are going to wipe out cabs. No, they ain't. Because if you get into a Waymo at 2 in the morning looking for an illegal dice game in Chinatown, the Waymo don't know how to get you there. You know who does? Your main man, Jimmy Fallon.
6: Correctamundo.
0: I'm not even kidding. You know, you're looking for some scantily clad women of the night that are walking the streets.
7: Hubba, hubba.
0: I don't know about hubba, hubba, because the hygiene isn't exactly throwing a perfect game. Exactly. But if you are looking for some, you know, women that are indoors, fancy high price like the UN guys, I can get you there, too. There you go. Exactly. You know who can't? The Waymos. Okay, but the point is AOC's district is in such a state of disrepair that she has become a taxi fare for nighttime drivers, and not in a good kind of way. Yet there she is telling you that my next guest who's joining us, Tom Holman, is the bad guy, and she is somehow the good guy. I mean, come on, AOC.
8: That is a lie.
0: Okay, and Tom Holman is joining us to back me up on that when we come back right here on the big, bad, one and only, high-flying, death-defying

0: baby boomer or a millennial, it doesn't seem to matter. A common concern is always money. 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
1: Roxanne Evans. A massive search continues off Nantucket for six people aboard a medical jet that disappeared on a flight from Bermuda to Boston. The Coast Guard says debris has been found as crews continue searching the ocean floor. Cornell University President Michael Kotlikoff calling the alleged gang rape of a female student deeply disturbing, addressing the backlash. He says the university must do better.
2: We must do everything we can to prevent what happened to Jane Doe and everyone before her and anyone after her from ever happening again.
1: Attorneys for some of the accused claim their clients are innocent. Iran says the Strait of Hormuz remains closed until conditions are met, including lifting sanctions. This is more U.S. troops are on their way to the Middle East. 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
0: Whether you're a baby boomer or a millennial, it doesn't seem to matter. 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
4: How did I lose weight? And I did. Lean, right here. I did. I love this stuff. Listen, Brickhouse Nutrition been with me for a long time. So chatting with Miles, I'm up at like 235. True story, I never minded being 235, but you know what minded? My knees that were falling apart and my back. I'm like, I don't know, what before I started really lifting, probably about 190. So 235 was a lot. I said, I got to lose some LBs, Miles. He said, Dan, we're going to sic our team of docs and researchers on it, and we're going to get you a really good product.

0: There it is, Fox Across America with Jimmy Failla. Fired up to talk to this next guest. He's doing what I would argue is the most difficult and consequential job in the Trump administration. But he's doing it in a good mood because his Buffalo Bills are off to a 3-0 start. The Borders are Tom Holman joining us with his foam finger on. Hey, man.
1: What's going on?
0: Are you in good spirits with this 3-0 Bills start?
1: Absolutely, yes. Yes, sir. They could have played better last game, but you know what? As long as you got 1 point more than the other guy, I'm happy.
0: Thank you. 3-0, yes. 3-0 is 3-0, man. There are worse places to be. You know, we're a few miles from where the Jets play right now. I know a lot of them would be happy to trade places with you.
1: Yeah, but
0: a lot of good stuff over there. And before we get into the substance, can you give me a word on my Yankees? Are you excited that the Yankees are going to make a run for the World Series?
1: Yeah, I hope so. I mean, I've been a Yankees fan from the time I was a little boy. My dad used to take me down to see one game a year, and that's back when, remember, Roy White and Chris Chambliss, that whole bunch. And I always, when I played, I was Little League, I was always Craig Nettles. But, I've been a fan of them for years.
0: That's how it works. Greg Nettles, obviously playing third base, was considered one of the best defenders of all time. Can Greg Nettles take any credit for your defensive prowess at the southern border?
1: Yeah, I give all the credit to the president. I got to give the president. President Trump, give him all the credit. All the credit.
0: Mm-hmm. Well, I know who you're not going to give any to is AOC, so I wanted to get your take on this. She's speaking up at Cornell. We had a man who famously said she was dumber than a box of rocks.

0: Now, I'm not going to name names, but it rhymes with Tom Homan. Do you stand by those statements after hearing her calls to abolish ICE? Do you stand by that?
1: Absolutely. Absolutely. Look, I've seen those comments. She's saying that, you know, ICE is a new agency. You know, her and, you know, Madami said the same thing. ICE has been around forever.
0: Yep.
1: It used to be called the INS, a three-letter agency, and they simply changed INS to ICS, Immigration mm-hmm. Customs Enforcement. Immigration Enforcement has been around for 100 years. I mean, they changed the title of the agency, but the same exact work in enforcing the same exact laws. Mm-hmm. Has been happening for decades. So, you know, not real smart.
0: No, I know. And that's the thing that I just think it's so reductive and stupid, because what she was saying is there's no law enforcement structure to ICE, as if, yes, people are getting uniforms, but it's some type of a rogue outfit. But to the point you just made, all of those mechanisms have been in place for as long as there's been an ICE or an INS.
1: ICE is doing the same job they've done for decades. We're enforcing laws that Congress enacted. So, you know, they want to keep calling for the abolishment of ICE. Well, look, then maybe you need to abolish Congress, because ICE is enforcing laws Congress wrote, Congress enacted, and then president signed. Nothing has changed. I mean, now they're angry because we're ruining their long-term plans. We're removing the millions of people that they turned a blind eye to their 4 years of historic illegal immigration. You know, they're complicit in that, didn't say a word, and people need to understand they haven't changed a bit. You know, with millions of people illegally released into the United States under the last administration, what are they focusing on now? To abolish the agency who's in charge of finding and deporting them after they had due process from an immigration judge. You get rid of ICE, who's going to remove illegal aliens in this country? Who's going to remove criminal illegal aliens? Who's going to stop gun trafficking? Who's going to stop, you know, sex trafficking, women and children across that border? Who's going to stop the fentanyl that comes across that border? HSI, ISIS sees more fentanyl and kills every American 3 times. It's just a ridiculous concept to talk about abolishing ICE, because I'll say it 1,000 times. We're doing the same thing we did in 1984 when I first started. We're enforcing the Immigration Nationality Act, which was written by Congress.
0: And that's the part, we're talking to our border czar, Tom Homan. That's the part they conveniently leave out of this conversation, is that you've served under so many different presidents, and to be clear, in both parties. And you served in both under both, you know, presidents of both parties at a time when border security was a shared value. Is that the difference between then and now, really?
1: Well, absolutely. I mean, under President Obama, at that time, we had a record amount of removals in 2000.
0: You got a medal.
1: 2012. Yeah, I got the what was that medal called? This Distinguished Service Medal from the Obama administration for removing 409,000. I mean, you get a war, you know, that's back when, you know, President Obama, the first 4 years,
0: yeah,
1: was supportive of ICE. Of course, when we broke the record and I got the award, the next 4 years were pretty much shut down because he gained the name of Deporter in Chief. So, you know, he did a complete 180. But, you know, there's a time I've seen the speeches by, you know, Clinton, Obama, and mm-hmm. and many Democratic representatives of Congress, and even presidents. You remember the Clinton speech, President Clinton, you know, talking about the need to enforce immigration law, the need to secure the border, the need to remove illegal aliens from this country.
0: Yep. And that's the racket. We're talking to Tom Homan, your border czar, as I play these Obama clips and these Clinton clips. And it's funny because Bill Clinton did this at a State of the Union and got a huge ovation from everybody in the room. So I think everybody sees through the political scam. But my question to you is, do you think a person like AOC realizes she's endangering people by wanting to abolish ICE? Or do you think she's just indifferent to it because she thinks it's a political win?
1: I think she hates Trump more than she loves this country. I think she doesn't. I don't think she understands. I don't think she understands half what she's saying. I mean, the bottom line is, you know, if you actually would look at what ICE does, I mean, 60% of everybody ICE is arresting right now are criminals. And considering they removed over 1 million people, you're talking about, you know, close to 700,000 illegal aliens with criminal history were deported from this country. Now, that on its own has helped the crime rate drop to an all-time low.
0: Yep.
1: I mean, and you know, this is about politics. This is about, their long-term plans for power, right? Mm-hmm. So it wasn't mismanagement or incompetence when they opened that border up. It's by design.
0: Yep.
1: Let's release millions of illegal aliens. We'll fly them at government cost to sanctuary cities. We'll overturn the Trump census rule. They become the next census in heavily Democrat cities, which will equal more seats in the House for the Dems. And let's hope another Democratic administration comes in, they award amnesty to, you know, 15 million illegal aliens, thinking they're future Democratic voters. And now they're upset because ICE is arresting and removing record amounts of illegal aliens that who they believe is their future, you know, voting bloc. So they're angry. They're, you know, so let's just abolish ICE and stop removing these people. We got long-term plans here, and ICE is getting in the way. I truly believe that because no one can explain to me, including her, what's the downside of a secure border?
0: Yeah.
1: What's the downside on less illegal immigration? What's the downside on less drug flow? What's the downside on less sex trafficking? What's the downside on less national security threats coming across the border? What's the downside on cartels losing billions of dollars? Mm-hmm. What's the downside? There is no downside. This is something they planned. This is part of their plan to gain power over the government for decades to come, and they know that.
0: Yep, and I think the average person sees through it. We're talking to the great Tom Homan. Well, one thing I will let you know before we go is if you look at the issue of immigration, there's a reason voters still overwhelmingly trust President Trump and yourself and the Republicans, is I do think the average person understands the importance of border security. I just think the Democratic Party has no respect for what voters think, and they've decided they know better than the rest of us.
1: The Democratic Party lies. Mm-hmm. They lie about ICE every day. You know, I'm sick and tired of reading the false stories. Look, as of right now, ICE has not arrested an illegal alien inside an elementary school.
0: Yep.
1: ICE has not arrested a 5-year-old. Mm-hmm. ICE has not arrested anybody in a church. Mm-hmm. ICE has not arrested anybody in a hospital. But I hear it all the time. Mm-hmm. It's lie after lie after lie to try to turn the American people against ICE. It's all lies.
0: Yep.
1: You know, Delaney Hall, we arrested a father for buying diapers for his infant child. He got booked in Delaney Hall. A hunger strike started. Nobody was eating. Nobody was getting their medication. Things are out of control. I show up in Delaney Hall unannounced. The person who was buying diapers, no, that wasn't a true story at all. We arrested, got custody of him in a county jail who he was under charges for domestic violence, beating his wife.
0: Yep.
1: There was no hunger strike, ever hunger strike. There were some people who weren't eating in the cafeteria because they were buying food out of the commissary. Everybody was getting the medication.
0: Yep.
1: They said the food was terrible. I sat in the cafeteria with a bunch of aliens and I ate the same meal they ate. And it was pretty damn good. I mean, I didn't like the dessert, but the spaghetti meatballs were just fine. And bottom line is, it's lie after lie after lie. But when you prove they lied and we prove there's wrong, did you see any media saying, okay, we're sorry?
0: No.
1: We were wrong. No. They just keep lying about the ICE. And I just wish one thing.
0: Mm-hmm.
1: Why don't they got the guts to strap a gun on their hip, put a Kevlar vest on, and go do the dangerous job ICE does? And maybe they'll understand that this is a dangerous job. ICE agents are mothers and fathers, too. They don't hang their heart on a hook. They go to work.
0: Yep.
1: These are American patriots. But a lot of people who want lie about them don't have the backbone to do that job.
0: Amen. The great Tom Homan. And I'm with you. My last question then, though, since you did a blind taste test at Delaney Hall, are the migrants kind of surprised to see Tom Homan in the cafeteria eating spaghetti and meat sauce?
1: I wasn't their biggest fan, I tell you that. Yeah, but in all seriousness, I hope they see. Look, like Brubaker, right? Remember that movie, Brubaker?
0: Yeah.
1: But bottom line is, I wanted to prove them wrong.
0: Yeah.
1: No one knew I was coming. I walked to that facility. Of course, the facility director was quite surprised.
0: Mm-hmm.
1: I says, I got there right at lunchtime. I said, I want to eat. What do you mean? I want to go cafeteria eat. There's aliens in there. I said, fine. I got security detail. Let's go to eat. And I walked up, got the same tray they got, the same food they got. And, you know, I wasn't trying to be a hero or anything.
0: Yeah.
1: I wanted to prove the lies. Bottom line is, ice, and I read about ice, terrible detention conditions. Yep. ICE has the highest detention standards in the industry, better than any state or federal facility. I want your viewers to go to ICE.gov. Mm-hmm. Go to ICE.gov and look at the detention standards. Look at the billions of dollars we spend to make sure these people are well taken care of. Some people may be upset. Mm-hmm. So a lot of people, the first dentist they see is a dentist we give them. The first doctor they see in many cases, the first vaccinations we give them. We actually, people say people die in ICE custody. Unfortunately, that happened. People die in custody. But how many times have we found an illness or a sickness we saved a life? They don't talk about that. So bottom line is, I stand by our ICE officers, the detention facilities, ICE standards in industry. Anybody can look at them. Look for yourself. ICE.gov. Look at detention standards.
0: Amen. It is ICE.gov. Definitely check it out. I am heading up to the Bronx after this to cheer for the Yankees. How many PBRs should I drink in your honor tonight?
1: Depends. You eating a Polish sausage with it?
0: Yeah, I'm going to have to. I mean, I've been trying to play some defense. You were kind of whipping me into shape, you and John Friccioni.
1: Yeah.
0: But, I try to play some defense during the week, but it's the playoffs. And no one should, no red-blooded American should be on a diet in a Yankee-Red Sox game.
1: Well, I wouldn't do more than six.
0: Okay.
1: And but you gotta absorb some of that with a Polish sausage, and then you live in the home and dream, because if you're at my house, you'd be eating some sort of animal flesh. We'd be smoking a brisket or ribs or a pork belly or something. But since you're at the Yankee Stadium, I think I still sell Polish sausage. If they don't, shame on them. But Polish sausages and PBR, you can't go wrong. That's and listen to a little Merle Haggard on your phone between innings. If you ain't got Merle Haggard, Waylon Jennings is a close second.
0: All right, I will tell the DJ at Yankee Stadium that Tom Homan has spoken, and I'll let you know how I do with my six beers and my sauces. Just don't tell the wardrobe department you're my dietitian now. They're going to be upset.
1: Hey, you got to be old school, Jimmy.
0: Mm-hmm.
1: Eat like a horse. Work out like a horse, be a horse.
0: Tom Homan, the Secretariat of Border Czars. Thanks, brother.
1: You got it. Thanks, Jim.
0: You're the man. I'll see you soon.
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0: bottom of the ninth on Fox Across America with Jimmy Failla, a three-hour audio masterpiece sponsored by the fine folks at Prevagen, which, of course, is for your brain. And if you do, in fact, have a functioning brain, you are rooting for my New York Yankees in tonight's wild card matchup against the Boston Red Sox. I will be there with my dirtbag son, Lincoln Failla, who is taking tomorrow off from college. He drove down today after his classes. And we're going to meet up in the Bronx tonight, have a little Daddy Lincoln time out in Section 133. And it's going to be rowdy. I bring up the link, man, because there was a clip I meant to get to earlier from one of these moon bet Hollywood actresses, Cameron Manheim, who she was talking at this human rights forum about how she wanted a gay son so badly. And the reason I want you to hear this really quickly is not because I dress like someone's gay son. I mean, if you've seen me on TV, oh, what a cry for help I'm sporting every Saturday night. But the point is, I've said this about trans kids and gay kids and LGBTQIA+2SL. A lot of celebrity parents see their kids as fashion accessories. That's how somebody like Cynthia Nixon can wind up with four trans kids in her family. Statistically speaking, it's impossible unless you're the type of parent who is forcing their ideology on their kids. Here is Cameron Manheim saying she pretty much did that. This is clip 39.
1: I always wanted a gay son. I did. I love that relationship between gay sons and their mothers. I want to be the picket sign holding mom who would beat the out of somebody for her kid. I mean, let's just admit it. Gay sons are the best, right? Right. I have photographs of my son in high heels, in full drag. He knows every word to every musical ever written.
0: Oh, God.
2: What would you do with a brain if you had one?
0: And again, okay. You know, if you have a gay son and you have a great relationship with your son, you've hit the lottery. That's the whole point of being a parent, is to raise a great kid who is a force multiplier of good in the world. And I don't care what their sexual orientation is. But the fact that she had a overarching premise, and that premise was to be on the LGBTQIA plus side of things, is because in Hollywood, that is a fashion accessory. That's what, sadly, trans kids are for a lot of mega celebrities. Do you remember when Paris Hilton became famous? And she had those little pocketbook dogs, you know, purse dogs became famous. Girls walking around with a dog and a purse. Sadly, to a lot of these Hollywood actresses, that's what a gay kid or a trans kid is. It's this generation's purse dog. They just want to say they have one. And it's the stupidest thing in the world, because it's not a kid being raised to evolve into their true sense of self and find their purpose in this world. It's you assigning it to them because you want them to be a co-signer of your political ideology. You know, the woman at the New York Times got in trouble for this last week. She sent her daughter to a failing school on purpose because she wanted to highlight the need for more funding in our schools. So her daughter got a lousy education? I mean, good God, that's so stupid. But this is the world we're living in, where people's ideology trumps their sense of logic. And the reason we do the ridiculous show that we do, day in and day out, before I take Tom Homan's advice and go drink six PBRs in the Bronx, is because I'm trying to give you all perspective, that we don't get on the air trying to make political points. We make human points, because the other side of the aisle has no interest in doing any of that garbage in any of these issues.
3: He's a lousy dad, but he's right.
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12: Holding out hope, I'm Roxanne Evans. The search continues for any sign of survivors of a medical flight bound for Boston from Bermuda that went missing. Here's Fox's Gurnell Scott.
13: The U.S. Coast Guard said the FAA lost touch with the air ambulance carrying four Canadians and two Bermudans. Coast Guard Rear Admiral Matt Lake said now, as a debris field has been linked to the missing plane, more resources are being brought in to investigate.
14: We're in the process of working with Massachusetts authorities to get some craft out there that are equipped with sonar to be able to do some detection on the seabed floor.
13: The depth below the debris field near Nantucket Island is said to go down 80 or 90 feet. Rear Admiral Lake said searches will also try to locate a black box that may give clues to what actually happened on board the plane. Gurnall Scott, Fox News.
12: Details emerging about the suspect in a mid-flight attack on an Israel-bound Fly Dubai commercial jetliner last week. Fox's Trey Yingst in Tel Aviv, Israel. More.
15: AP names Hammam al-Hammani as the main suspect in this case. They say the man tried to take out the captain of this flight using an axe that may have already been in the cockpit. The Omani national had been banned from flying in Oman due to his extremist views. Questions remain about the vetting process that allowed him to be hired by Fly Dubai and co-pilot a flight to Israel. At this point, no additional links have been disclosed to foreign governments, including Iran, despite President Trump discussing possible ties. Here in Israel, the captain of the flight, who avoided disaster, helping to save the lives of more than 170 people, is being hailed as a hero. New reports indicate the co-pilot may have been trying to take control of the aircraft and crash it into Tel Aviv's Ben-Gurion Airport.
12: The captain was injured during the attack and is recovering in an Abu Dhabi hospital. 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
12: Ahead of the November midterms, candidates in Ohio are competing for votes and touching on top issues. Fox's Madeline Rivera in Dayton, Ohio, with details on these close matchups, including a Senate race that could decide control of the upper chamber.
27: A Marist poll shows former Democratic Senator Sherrod Brown leading Republican incumbent Senator John Husted by 8 percentage points, 51-43%. But the president is dismissing the poll, saying they don't take into account his ability to motivate low propensity voters. So some voters are worried Husted's ties to Trump could drag him down as the president's approval ratings are underwater in the Buckeye state. Brown sees an opening. He's trying to link Husted with president's supports for data centers in an effort to paint Republicans as out of touch. There are also a lot of eyes on the gubernatorial race between Republican Vivek Ramaswamy and Democrat Amy Acton. The poll from Marist shows Acton ahead of Ramaswamy 50-44%.
12: President Trump stumped for Republican candidates in the state Saturday as part of a campaign to maintain GOP control of Congress. And for the first time, Cornell University made a public statement following Jane Doe's lawsuit against the university and others. Fox's C.B. Cotton has more details.
28: For the first time, Cornell University's president is speaking out about the growing scrutiny over how Cornell handled allegations from Jane Doe. She's the former student who filed a lawsuit this fall saying she was gang raped by 7 men at a campus fraternity house back in 2024. Cornell president Michael Kotlikoff pointed out reforms the Ivy League has taken since the alleged assault, and he said the university owes it to Jane Doe and the Cornell community to fully understand what happened and whether the school could have done more.
12: Director of National Intelligence Jay Clayton will lead a new White House AI task force amid an accelerating America's dominance in artificial intelligence. President Trump calls it super intelligence force. I'm Roxanne Evans. This is Fox News.
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29: 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Documents like this used to be written with ink, making them hard to change. There's a good reason for that. You use ink when you want good ideas to stick. As an investor, your natural impulse to cash in has two main triggers: when the market gets scary or when you want to chase a new investment. What saves you from your impulses is the ink, the good ideas and principles that you wrote down long ago.
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30: Welcome to the Jason in the House podcast. Really looking forward to this one. If you have questions about data centers, AI, we're going to go deep. We're going to go with one of the best in the industry. His name's Kirk O'Fell, former military guy. But man, he's been doing this for 20 years. And a lot of you are thinking, 20 years? Data centers haven't been around 20 years. Well, they kind of have, and they've evolved over a long period of time. And so we're going to talk some more about that. And he runs a group called Overwatch. And but I think it's going to be a fascinating discussion about where we're going, where we've been, what the opportunities are. And if you have any questions, clarity, or you think you know everything about data centers, I think you're going to, we'll get through this conversation with Kirk and you'll learn some things. So let's bring on Kirk. Kirk Ophel, thank you so much for joining us on the Jason the House podcast. I truly appreciate it.
0: Jason, it's an honor to be here. Thank you for having me, sir.
30: Now, you've been involved and engaged in data centers and our future like few others, because I think the country's all saying, oh, data centers, what is this, you know? And but you've been at this, working at this for quite a while. And so when you hear data centers and the people who kind of hyperventilate about it, I mean, when did you first hear about data centers? What was going through your mind back then? Why did you get involved in it?
0: Honestly, I got involved with the industry long before the phrase data centers was started, right? So I got out of the Navy in 2000. I came from the submarine community. I had a skill set that allowed me to use my hands. And this emerging industry, it was just being born, right? So think about it, 2000, everything that was coming out, not only me coming out of the Navy, but that was basically the end of the dot-com bust, which many would argue was the end of the third industrial revolution and the beginning of the fourth. And I sat front row while the Internet of Things was evolving, right? It started with what I think people call Web 2.0. So imagine we created this internet and we didn't have search engines yet, right? We didn't have a lot of technology capabilities on this thing, right? Except we could communicate.
30: Kind of hard, right? To believe, and, right? Search, yeah.
0: How far we came. Back in those days, it'd be one of the Fortune 1000, or what we refer to as the G1K, the Global Fortune 1000. And what they would do is, you know, they had to support applications and technology, software platforms, that everything from the inquiry of a product to the invoice of that product, everything was flowing through a piece of technology at that point as we were beginning to automate technology. And back then, we were only building these little tiny things called data closets. And a data closet is exactly what it sounds like. It's tiny. It was like every company, you know, they would throw a little bit of IT and they'd tackle a nerd and say, your job is to make sure that network always works. And when we want to go look for pricing or communicate to someone else electronically, you give us that optionality. Because back then we had phones and we had fax machines, right? And this new vehicle of communication was just born called email. And people were like, what do we use it for? Right. So it was early stage, but it all started for me with data closets. And then we grew from there. And I'm happy to explain how the industry evolved into data centers from that point.
30: Explain more of that revolution that's gone through from these data closets. What that would look like, paint the picture of what these data closets would do. And you've told me this story. It's a great one where, you know, it moves from a data closet then to a data room. And then pretty soon there are rooms. And now we're bringing, you know, building these mammoths. So explain that revolution, if you will.
0: I'm painting with a broad stroke here, but try to think of it as like five different phases that we got into. So where we're at today, I think it's important to explain to people, is exactly at the exact same place we were 100 years ago in the automotive industry. And to paint that into some perspective, just know that we were building Model Ts until 1927. And those cars that were put on the road in those early days, nothing constrained local infrastructure more than that automobile did. Nothing polluted more, nothing was noisier, and I promise you nothing was more unsafe at that time than that new automobile. Now look how far we've come, look how far we've grown as an industry. I mean, cars have never been safer, more sustainable, more reliable than ever before. And it's the same technology adaptions that you should expect from our type of technology. So, you know, back in rotary phone, facsimile, you and I are pretty old, right? So we grew up with mobile phones, cellular mobile phones. Those weren't data phones or smartphones. We were using cellular minutes, if you remember, right? So in those early days, there was a limitation of technology, and, you know, most of your communication came through a phone of some kind, and it wasn't the type that we use today. And now these phones that we use today are the number one driver for these things that are called data centers. So what we went from data closets is the Internet of Things really took place, and it began to take on a life of its own. And we introduced this thing called e-commerce. And when e-commerce came along, by then, we had already gone from what a data closet is like, think of your wife's closet for where she puts her shoes, right? I'm only assuming it's a little right. bit more than what you, that type of space you have for yours, right? But it's accustomed to satisfying one unique group within that business. And then that data closet will look, it took over the entire bedroom. So before you know it, what was once just a closet where you threw all your IT and your nerds into now became so much technology that it needed its own dedicated room, like its own office. And then when we really got into e-commerce, people are like, hold on a second. I can go online and book a flight. I don't have to go to the airport anymore. Or I can, you know, Amazon.com went live in 1994. And most people think that's when the internet launched, right? And that's because at the time it represented 80% of the internet traffic in the world, probably. But the internet was born long before then. And the demand for this technology, you know, driven by us consumers, was what led us to get into e-commerce. And really the cell phones, the data phones, smartphones are what allowed us to get into that. And by then we were building these things called data rooms, and the data room sounds like just like it would if your house, you have a closet, now you have a room that's dedicated. Now imagine you would dedicate half of your house just to a data center. We call those data halls, right? And those sizes, those data halls, they started small. They were maybe only 5,000 square feet. Right now a data hall could be 25,000 to 100,000 square feet just for one mall. And that hall is dedicated to one customer. So these buildings that are now data centers, you got to think of a data center like you think of a car, right? There's different size cars. There's small ones. There's really big ones. There's ones that are used for cargo transportation. There are some that are used for racing or performance. There's some for hauling stuff, right? So there's different cars, different types of airplanes, and there's different types of data centers. So you have data closets, you have data rooms. Now you have data halls. And all of a sudden, boom, applications were invented. And people were like, dude, people couldn't download apps on their phone fast enough. And when we started downloading applications on our phone, game over. Like, think about 2006, the market corrected itself in 2008. And what happened is right around that same time, people are like, look, we need our own dedicated data centers now. I'm a cloud operator. You know, the cloud operators here in the United States, back then it was called FAMGA. You could Google that word. FAMGA means Facebook, Apple, Microsoft, Google, and Amazon. Tell you what, those five groups, they represented, and still to this day, they represented a lion's share of the internet traffic in the world, right? But there are about 12 companies on this earth. It is an oligopoly, and they represent about 80 to 85% of the data center compute capacity demand on this earth. So it's much like when you go to the airport, right? You go to the airport, there's going to be a few airlines that are there that fly everywhere around the world. And there's going to be a few regional players. And we even see that now. I'm talking to you using a national carrier or an internet service. When we rolled out national carriers in the United States, I'm talking AT&T, Verizon, T-Mobile, et cetera. Guess what the pattern was then? They came up and they raised their hand like, hey, government, you got to regulate us. You're going to have to come in and you're going to have to put some oversight and some governance and maybe apply some ethics to what we're doing, because we don't want this to be unsafe for everybody. And what we saw was that same approach is trying to be approached today from the AI world. Hey, regulate us, govern us. And what happens is it doesn't benefit us, the consumers. It just creates more barriers to entry to the market. And what we want as a consumer is more optionality. It drives the price down, gives us more versatility, right? And apps really changed everything, because it changed the fabric of technology when we launched what is now referred to as the cloud. What a prevalent term. No one for years understood what that term meant, the cloud. And right. Let me put it, you know, everyone's using it, but no one really knows what it means, right? And let me just tell you what it means. The cloud means whatever it is that you're saving goes into someone else's data center. And that's a building on the ground. It's not up in the air. It's a building with four walls and a roof, and it's designed to come off the grid for an entire week at a time just to protect itself. Try to imagine, like, how do we know these banks and all the ATM transactions, you know, how do we know that something won't go down that building and all that information is lost? Well, we design these data centers to operate in a level of integrity that's similar to how we operate our submarines, right? So there's a reason why we're not listening to and hearing stories about submarines laying on the bottom of the ocean all over the world. It's because we operate them incredibly efficiently. And the same thing can be said about these data centers. The most advanced building on this planet right now, which was designed purposely for sustainability, reliability, and safety, it's going to be a data center.
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9: It's Jason in the house.
10: I think there's a lot of people out there that go to college or have gone to college or are about to go to college and think, Perk, I don't want to strap on, you know, I don't picture myself as a blue collar guy going out there, you know, doing the electrical wiring. Like, that's not that's not what I envision myself doing. I don't have that skill set. So where do they land? We say the trades. I mean, Mike Rowe's been talking about the trades, you know, very publicly for a long time. And it is true. It is 100% true. But what do you talk, what do you say to the white collar kid and the white collar family? Maybe you got somebody who's 38 years old now and, hey, I invested all this time. It looks like my skill set is going to be obsolete. I mean, I think part of the opposition, part of the challenge for data centers is not the demand. It's how scary it is. People are scared of deepfakes, right? They're scared of their job, their career. They're scared of change. It's just a natural human phenomenon. I'm not blaming. It's disconcerting. And so they can take it all out on a data center because it's that thing. It's that building they want to put up. That's the root of all evil. What do you say to that?
1: Well, I say, one, I would be them if I wasn't on the inside of this industry. And two, I don't blame them for having more questions than answers, because this is us. We failed. We failed as an industry to do two things that were really critical. One, explain what these things are. What is a data center? But most importantly, too, how does it benefit you? Like Loudoun County, everyone watches the news. They see, oh my God, these data centers are so horrible out there. Yeah, they represent 5% of the land base in Loudoun County, but they represent almost 50% of the tax base. So there are new schools, new firehouses, there's people there that won't have to pay property taxes ever again. So there are things that benefit them. The thing that benefits people the most is a new job. All right. So first of all, for you white collar kids and white collar people that are like, look, I'm not a cable tugger. I don't want to land cables. I don't want to put my, take a number. Neither did I. We all started from somewhere, but you have to understand that when we say join the trades, I'm saying like join the Air Force. Guess what? If you're in the Air Force, and I was not, but I was born and raised on Air Force bases, what I learned is that there are people in the Air Force, guess what? Their only job is to fly an airplane. Period, full stop. But did you know that represents less than 10% of the Air Force? 90% of the military, sure, or that Air Force branch is there to make sure that those planes are in the air. So there's people that are fueling them. There's people that are doing things. And what I'm telling you is, when I say into the trades, it doesn't mean you have to be the one that's pulling wire. Watch this. In every industry, there are typically 9 different job domains. There's HR, payroll, finance, there's IT, there's operations, there's delivery, there's QAQC, et cetera, there's scheduling. Those are same job domains. I mean, there are 385 jobs in the data center industry from 9 different job domains. That number grows by the day. There's positions right now that our clients come to us for that we have to staff for in a year from now, and those jobs haven't even been invented yet, because that's how fast this industry is evolving, that the jobs that we need to support, I mean, your kids will be in this industry, whether they know it or not. They're either going to be directly involved in this industry, or they're going to be in orbit of this industry, adjacent to it, supporting this industry, right? So if you want to be in data centers, but you're in sales, guess what? We need people that can go sell a service or a product. Maybe you're more focused on training and development. Guess what? We're going to be hiring people coming out of the military, people coming out of the college. We're going to need to train them. So you could go work for an electrician, but not be an electrician, but you're the person that, they're the pilots. You're the one that keeps the planes in the air. So there's the support teams behind these things. So electricians, man, we do everything we can to make sure that, I mean, electricians are hard to come by. We're going to be 30,000 electricians short just in West Texas, not all of Texas. All right. So imagine, how do you get more horsepower if you can't get more? I mean, just like doctors, it takes 12, 15, 18 years to build a doctor. So we have to use technologies to short cycle some of those demands. And in this industry, we will hire people that have no desire to be electricians. We will hire people that have no desire to be out in the field in harm's way or be dangerous. But they can take a job in this industry where they're supporting those people that are in harm's way. Look, I was on a submarine. You met Mike Sorelli on our team, incredible tier one special forces, special operator. He'll tell you that for what he did in the Navy, there were 18 people that supported him for any mission. So what I'm telling people is, like, you don't have to be an electrician to go work for an electrical contractor that's making a difference. You can go work as an estimator. You could work as a project coordinator, a project manager, a safety scheduler, a safety manager. So there's different things. And I think that if you understand that the overall total earning potential in this industry is high, it's because they pay you proportion to your value, not your experience. But the way that you use technology today as a consumer, just think about how you use it today, and just try to think about how you used it a year ago. Now, try to imagine how you're going to use the same technology in a year from now. And we in this industry have to go solve for that, because we consumers are the ones that drive the eyeball content and video caching. And right now, I don't need, I mean, yes, electrical contractors, they need more electricians, but they also need people to support them. All right, so there's mechanical contractors. We need mechanical contractors, HVAC techs, but guess what? We need people that could hire them, recruit them, train them, make sure their HR, payroll, and benefits are okay. They could get to the travel that they need to safely, that their families have the things that they need. So there's a lot of adjacency in this industry to data centers that are just like any other industry. I mean, today, if you want to be in a utility provider, you're not going to college and saying, I want to go work for your local utility provider. You go and get a job in finance or engineering or whatever else, and then they pick you up and say, hey, that works in our space. Let me teach you how to specialize it to this space. What we did was we kept this industry a secret, which has not been to our benefit, and we're feeling that pain now. And what we have to do is, hey, look, when these things come to yours, come to your town, there will be no greater contributor to the tax basis in that market than this. There will be nothing now that protects your utilities better than this thing. And these people are like, hey, F you, we have noise here. You guys use this amount of water. Guess what? You're right. We used to. Everything that you're saying is true. We messed it up by a country mile. But what if we learn from that? Look at the cars that we have today. Look at the cars we started from. I promise you the data centers that we built today are nothing like the ones we first built, right? And I invite anybody to come to this industry. The only thing that you have is creativity, because the future belongs to those that know how to ask their AI agent the best questions. And we're using this technology to lower the barrier to entry into this industry. And we're telling you that you don't need a college degree. You need a critical question attitude and the ability to travel to where these programs are. AI, I mean, when we built cloud, we built it around the NFL cities, because the eyeball content and video caching had a redundant, you can't have latency from one side of the country to the other. But these AI factories are being built in brand new frontiers, West Virginia, Alabama, Louisiana, Wisconsin, West Texas, places where no one has to see them, and then we'll build them and bring them closer to.

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1: Explain what you did with Overwatch, because you're obviously engaged in it, and then you thought, uh-oh, there's a demand here in the marketplace. I got to fill it.
2: Yes, look, I came out of the military in 2000, right during the, I had a front row seat at the beginning of this Web 2.0 thing, and I just kind of watched this thing evolve, and I was there, right? I just lucky, fortunate. Someone saw me, saw my military background, and right now, the fastest way to get in this industry is either through the trades or through the military, not college, and they found a lot of value. Right now, one out of three of us come from the Department of War because we're exposed in the military to the most advanced weapons machine and tech ever built. Plus, the military's fairly well known for being a leadership incubator. So I came out of the military, used my hands until I graduated college. Once I finished college, then I started doing some other things. And the aperture for the industry grew and my desire and love for it grew to where what I did was I looked back at where I started and said, man, there was no one that laid out a roadmap. There was no breadcrumbs for me to follow that understood what a data closet, a data room, a data hall, a data center, and an AI factory looked like. There was no one that gave me a roadmap. So I have hired a lot of veterans throughout my career, and there were a few veterans that I've hired that later throughout their career I'd found out, or they had let me know that, hey, the night before there was a guy that the night before I interviewed him, he was discovered in his bathroom with his weapon in his hand, and he was prepared to potentially do some harm to himself. And when I found that story out for the first time, by then I'd grown up in this industry. I'd worked for two of the most, I worked for CyrusOne, which was one of the strongest publicly traded mission critical REITs in the world. And I was there when we took it public. I had a front row seat and learned some things. Then I worked for Aligned Data Centers. And if people are tracking this industry, not only did Aligned just do the largest data center deal in the history of mankind, but it was the second largest private equity deal in the history of all deals in the United States. So the industry is at the mainstream. And I worked for both of those companies during their peaks. And when I left, it was very simple. I wanted to create a technology incubator for labor where I could help every transitioning veteran or transitioning college kid that was a career pivot like me, help them get a place in this industry, because there's no on-ramp. There's no storefront to go to. There's no discoverable places to go to. Everyone that's in this industry went through the same apprenticeship as me, which means that it was all being built for the first time. We're digital pioneers. There was no one to call, and there was no one to come to rescue us. So we had to kind of think our way through and build an ecosystem of relationships through the industry to figure out how to solve really complicated problems. Everyone in this industry shares two things. One, they're not here to fight with other people. People that fall into this industry there are people that want to work in teams. Part two is the people that find themselves in this industry. I've discovered the pattern is it doesn't matter where they went to college. Doesn't matter what they studied in college. What matters is how creative they are at solving problems. And the better the problem solver, the better they are adapting to this industry. So what we found was some patterns. And then we said, hey, look, let's just create a dashboard that says if you're transitioning from college, the military, or from another career and you want to be in this industry, let's create a landing place for you. And then we will help you in 6 weeks convert you into a data center person. Think about me. Think about guys like Mike. Think about anybody that's listening to this phone call right now. If you've taken the oath, if you raised your hand and swore into the government, look, that's no one has defined or shown or demonstrated the ability to rewrite the constitution of a human being better or faster than Uncle Sam. Everyone's known someone before they went to the military, and everyone has met them when they came out of boot camp and said, that is a completely different person. And those people that have been pressure tested, they've been exposed to stress, they're exceptional in this industry because it's kinetic. There's no value in experience because everything we're doing changes so much that no one really cares how long you've been doing it for. We just care about, can you do this now? How will you use your AI tools to solve these problems now? So what we do at Overwatch is we created a technology incubator for labor, and we create a

0: apprentices, data center delivery apprentices, which are people that build it, data center technical apprentices, which is where I started my career. And those are the people that fix things when they're broken. And then we create the third phase, which is the data center operator. And those are the people that they don't have to travel. They don't have to go fix things. They're like, I'm not saying they're Homer Simpson and they're just sitting there looking at a reactor control panel, but they're the ones that are roving the buildings. They're making sure the lights are on, things aren't buzzing and alarming, and the customers are safe. So there's three different career fields: building it, fixing it, and operating it. And that's what Overwatch does. And although we focus on veterans, only about 40% of our workforce are veterans. The rest are people that think like us, have a critical question attitude like us, and they're addicted to change. They love solving problems. So this industry is starving for talent, and they don't care where it comes from. No one cares where they went to college. No one cares if they graduated. What we care about is how hard can we push you? Because your success in this industry is proportionate to your pain threshold. Because once you get here, you're going to be taught everything new on a monthly basis, and every month you're going to be retaught how to do it again. Because until you and I, we consumers, until we code lock or the soup's done cooking on how we use our technology, this genie's out of the bottle and there's no solving for it, right? So we're going to have no choice but to figure out how to build them safer and more sustainable, more reliable.
1: How do you explain, and I believe the website is weareoverwatch.com is how you can find it. Of course, we're talking to Kirk O'Fell. Let's talk about just pure AI, or as the president now wants to call it, super or SI, super intelligence. Yeah. And so I don't know if that's going to catch on or not, but he's certainly trying. And he does kind of have a point. I kind of actually buy into it, that the idea that, yeah, it's not artificial. Or anyway, it is super intelligence. And yeah, I mean, it's, yeah, it kind of is that. So, you know, I think for a lot of people, they're looking at AI or SI, and they're saying, oh, it's just Google's search engine, but better. But it is exponentially not that. How do you articulate, or for somebody who's just, hey, I got my iPhone, I got my Android, I'm just using it, I download my apps, I like my maps, I like watching, you know, going on Instagram and watching my cat videos. Like, how do you explain to people what AI is doing and where it's going?
0: Yeah, I think my first reaction would be to tell people it's not going to be what people think it is. You know, I remember watching Back to the Future in the 90s when I was growing up, and they were showing these dates in like 2010 where we'd have hoverboards and cars that flew. And I hate to tell you this, but we're pretty far away from those things, and I don't think those things are going to happen. I mean, super intelligence is probably the right appropriate evolutional twist to how we name these things, because all these things are engines of data, right? So think about this. This may blow your mind. We create more data on this earth every 9 months than in the history of the earth before that. So that's how much content's being created. That's how much data is being created. And that's why it's one of the most valuable and important commodities, right? So one of the most valuable things right now is data. And these people are sitting down going, hey, look, what are we doing with this stuff? How do we use it? And I think that right now you're seeing it used from a consumer level to watch cat videos, or, you know, some people like me are more conservative. Maybe I just use it to figure out a couple workouts, or maybe if I want to say something that's really romantic to my lady, I'll find something, you know, on there, or I'll find something about, you know, diet or something that inspires me. But this technology now is transcended in the way that people are using it to build careers, building new companies, connecting with old friends or old relatives. This technology is a part of the new fabric of our society. There was a time where, I mean, people are like, I can't imagine having these cars. I mean, if Henry Ford had listened to his clients, he would have never made cars. He would have made bigger horses, right? So we're giving society something. And what I'm telling you is, what we're giving you today in society, this technology will have a greater impact on humanity than powered flight and energy and the automobile revolution combined, right? And it's not only going to have the fifth industrial revolution. For those that are listening, if they Google, what is the fifth industrial revolution? Think of the third. Think of the fifth industrial revolution like Goldilocks. Let's say in the third industrial revolution, you know, that was the precursor and the genesis and the birth of AI. It came in the form of these things called mainframes. And the mainframe was built for and funded by the U.S. government for national defense and intelligence. And it was designed in an engineering lab by 9 engineering students at the University of Pennsylvania. So, you know, this technology evolved from only banks, insurance companies, the government, and maybe some large educational institutions wanted it to support government projects. And now it's in our hands as consumers everywhere. Make no mistake, though, it'll evolve again. Okay, it'll evolve into a different type of utility. Once it has governance, oversight, regulation, and ethics applied, there will be a slowdown of this. Plus, you know, Anthropic and OpenAI, these groups that are trying to be regulated now, but they're spending $792 billion forecasted this year, I think it is. Yeah, that's billions of dollars a day. Everyone's trying to slow down that speed of deployment. So you're going to see, hey, let's regulate. Let's also make it harder for others to get into this thing. So there's only three carriers or three providers or four providers. So we have to be really careful in how we do these things. But this is something to where people can't imagine a life without cars. And the people with the horse and buggies were the ones were the first that didn't want it. But now there's not a society that can't function without it. There's a society that can't function without electricity, without water, without connectivity. And data centers and what they do will not only be one of the most pent-up demands for a utility, but it's going to be the number one place where we parents, I'm Gen X, born in 75. I believe that these digital pioneers that are Gen Z, they were born and raised with social media and cloud already in their hands. When I was born in 75, you know what was going out of style? Cigarettes. But you know what was emerging? The convenience of food. We call that stuff McDonald's and fast food now. But guess what's going down? When Gen Z was born, Kobe Bryant wasn't standing in front of McDonald's commercials anymore. In fact, no celebrity was, because we discovered, because of technology, just how harmful those foods and these things are for us. So the technology gives us more transparency, more visibility into what we're doing, and that as a byproduct allows us to change. Hey, maybe we don't trust the media as much as we do. Maybe we don't trust the government as much as we did. Maybe we don't trust this product or this manufacturer as much as we did. So we have access to so much technology. And now we have to do a better job of evangelizing to the world, not only what a data center is, but how it benefits them in those communities, right? And you have to be careful. If you're one of these towns, go back 100 years ago, there were towns that were like, listen, we have farms or we have these quaint little towns, and we don't want your interstate highway close to us. So no. And the neighboring city, guess what? They took it. And that interstate highway went there. And you know what followed? The service stations and the gas stations. And then eventually travelers came in such a massive array that they needed cafes to feed them. And then some people were like, look, can I just stay the night? And then next thing you know, cities were born around them. And those cities that rejected those interstate highways, you and I have never heard of those cities. They were swept off the face of the earth because the neighboring city did it. And just like the highways, that technology exists today in the form of a data center. And there's data center that if it comes into your community, it's like winning the lottery. However, you're going to want to make sure you understand what the benefits are of those communities. How does it reduce my energy costs? How does it reduce my connectivity costs? How does it reduce my property taxes? How does it offer opportunities so that my kids don't have to go? Because if that technology doesn't stay there, I hate to tell you this, but your kids were born and raised with that technology. That technology is going to go to another city, another county, another state, or another country. And not only will that technology go there, but the jobs will follow. And if you want to keep your kids in that town where you live, you want that data center to be in that town so they can either go home every night because they operate it, or they can continue to travel as they build it and fix them, right? So this is going to have a greater impact on powered flight did and the automobile industry all in one. It's just, we're sitting in what's called blue sky. This is once in a generational transformational infrastructure program. And like, all of us are trying to read the tea leaves, but we're going through the same apprenticeship, the same launch. Try to imagine when we electrified the U.S. grid. If we had social media back then, can you imagine how that went? What about when we electrified the U.S. grid? You know, our followed the interstate highways as a byproduct of the automobile revolution. Can you imagine if we had social media during the rollout of the interstate highways? It would look a lot like what we're seeing today, don't you think?
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0: Jason in the house.
1: You know, I live out in Utah, and so I look down at I-70 and the way it it crosses Utah, and I thought they would never be able to build this today. It's a shame. It's a great highway. It's a great system. Connects I-15. You go all the way out to, you know, Washington D.C. on it, and but you know, it's got to go through some mountains and it's got to go through some hills and some beautiful parts of the world. Parts of the world people would never see, but you're right. If it had social media and that sort of stuff, they would never build that road because everybody would say, "Oh, the world's going to end," and instead exactly. It opened up the world so that people could experience it and see it for the first time and without overwhelming it and certainly not ruining it. So, anyway,
2: it's in our human nature. I mean, we could go on things we don't understand.
1: Yeah,
2: yeah. It's in our human nature. That's,
1: yeah, and look, we haven't even got into, you know, what some of this technology is and nefarious ways it can be used, because I do think the spying and the analytics of everything you do, every click you make, every place you go, you know, flock cameras are getting all kinds of news these days. That's a whole nother thing that we can talk about it, but the advances too in healthcare and transportation exactly. And quality of life are just, you know, you got to put it in context and balance, and that's where we do need a moral compass to say, hey, that's a bridge too far, that's too creepy. But anyway, we can get into that later.
2: The third industrial revolution was a little too hot. The fourth industrial revolution was a little too cold. The fifth industrial revolution just started at the end of COVID, and we believe it's going to be just right. This is our Goldilocks moment in technology. We, with this technology, should have a healthier and more harmonious relationship with machines and technology in our life, because we're using it in a way to help us understand how harmful it is, how dangerous it is. Like, I expect regulation to come not in the form of just how we build data centers, but probably in the way that people use this technology. Believe it or not, when cars were born, there wasn't a requirement for a driver's license. 16, and you know, when alcohol was rolled out, there wasn't a license to be 21 for it, and there wasn't, you know, a regulation on weapons when they first came out. Then they realized things that we introduced to society become dangerous, and we mildly want to put a few rules around it. What are the chances that social media gets regulated to where some of these platforms are now known to have massively addictive features to them? Maybe we should make it to there's some barriers of entry to use that technology at certain ages. I don't know. That's not my world, but I will tell you, things are coming. They're going to have a hopeful and an optimistic impact on humanity. So the third was a little too hot. The fourth was a little too cold. We're in the fifth right now. And this is the part to be really excited about, because we should have a healthier, more harmonious relationship with machines and tech. And I think I would just tell people, lean in and ask more questions, even if you're scared, because we genuinely in this industry want to educate those that don't understand what we're doing, not for the purpose of making it to where you don't hate us, but because we are 500,000 people short in the United States on talent. How do we convince you to come bring your passion, your talent, and all your skills into this industry to help support the growth of it? So that's why we have to educate.
1: 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I mean, I just you know, I'm really excited about what you're doing, how you're doing it, the thousands and thousands of military folks that you're helping, and the vision that you have as to where we're going, because I think it's for a lot of people it's still quite foggy out, and I think you provide a lighthouse and some clarity as to where we're going and how we're doing it. 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
1: 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I'm Jason Chaffetz. This has been Jason in the House.
0: Sanctuary of Hope changed my life. 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
7: Still searching. I'm Carmen Roberts, Fox News. The Coast Guard says it is not giving up until there's no definite sign of life for the six people who were aboard an air ambulance when it disappeared off the coast of Massachusetts early Saturday morning. Fox's Max Gordon reports the Coast Guard has found a debris field.
8: The Coast Guard says they're holding out hope that survivors could be found among the six people on board. Were four Canadians and two Bermudians, according to the Canadian company operating the jet, Latitude Air Ambulance. That included two Canadian pilots, two Canadian medical workers, one patient, and the patient's companion. There's been an extensive search for the missing plane. Several helicopters, fixed-wing aircraft, and ships have searched about 2,840 square miles of ocean. A vessel with sonar is being dispatched to the debris field so that they can search the seafloor as well. The Coast Guard says they'll continue to search the area until they're confident that there can be no survivors remaining.
7: A mass shooting in southern Georgia leaves two men in their early 20s dead and nearly three dozen other people injured.
9: Shots rang out early Sunday during a neighborhood block party. It was in the small town of Vienna, Georgia, about 130 miles south of Atlanta. Deputies and the Georgia Bureau of Investigation try to find out who was behind the shooting and why they did it. Jill Nato, Fox News.
7: President Trump posted Senator Tom Cotton's phone number online, and as the senator refuses to support a bill making daylight saving time permanent, and GOP Senator John Kennedy responded on NBC's Meet the Press.
10: He can be tempestuous. He can go from zero to a-hole in about 3 seconds. I don't think he should have given out Tom's cell phone number. I don't think that's going to help convince Tom.
7: Americans will roll back their clocks 1 hour from daylight saving time ends November 1st. 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
11: 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Just click listen, then swipe right and hear the latest news updates on your time. 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
7: The German chancellor visits Kyiv to show support for Ukraine amid its ongoing war with Russia. Fox's Stephanie Bennett has more from London.
14: German Chancellor Friedrich Merz meeting with President Zelensky in Ukraine in a show of support as Russia intensifies attacks. While Kyiv has been striking Russia's oil industry and businesses, Russia has been attacking bridges since last week in an effort to disrupt logistics routes. Merz toured the damage of the National Academy of Sciences in Ukraine despite air raid sirens sounding overhead a few times. He called on Russia to end the fighting and announced Germany will provide a military aid package worth over $1 billion. And as winter approaches, almost $400 million in energy assistance and repair work, plus funding for joint production of anti-jet drones. Merz said if Russia is not stopped, its war machine will sooner or later turn against us.
7: And this comes as the U.S. negotiating team calls for trilateral peace talks by the end of the month. Ukrainian President Zelensky confirmed his side is ready to have talks in the UAE or another location. Russia has not responded. U.S. Air Force pulls its bombers from a military base in England that was used to strike Iran following a terror investigation there. Dozens of B-52 and B-1 bombers had been operating at RAF Fairford, and six people have been arrested and released on bail in that investigation. Digger dug itself a pretty deep hole at the box office during its debut this weekend.
15: Now Digger here got us into this mess, and Digger's gonna dig us out.
7: The Tom Cruise movie opened to just $8 million domestically, landing in fifth place. The R-rated satire cost up to $180 million to make and was expected to open closer to $20 million. Instead, Verity took the top spot with $32.6 million. The psychological thriller stars Anne Hathaway and Dakota Johnson. It's the latest adaptation of a Colleen Hoover novel to score on the big screen. I'm Carmen Roberts. This is Fox News.
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18: Good evening, I'm Brett Baer. President Trump hits the campaign trail to try to keep Republicans in control of Congress. Federal agents arrest a California man accused of smuggling sensitive American-made AI chips into China. A new SpaceX mission sends four astronauts to the International Space Station, and I'll speak with NASA Administrator Jared Isaacman. But first, the big question about the attempted hijacking of an airliner headed for Israel: was another nation or organization behind it? Israel's prime minister is not saying yet, but President Trump is leaning toward a link to Iran. We have Fox Team coverage tonight. Peter Ducey's at the White House with details of the search for answers. But we begin with foreign correspondent Jeff Paul with the latest from Tel Aviv. Good evening, Jeff.
19: Yeah, good evening, Brett. A joint investigation is now underway between the UAE, Israel, and Saudi Arabia as the countries work to determine a motive and if there are any ties to terrorism. A mid-air attempted hijacking and a search for answers. The United Arab Emirates leading the investigation to figure out why the co-pilot of Fly Dubai Flight 1073 allegedly stabbed the captain, sending the plane on a near-deadly downward dive.
20: I could see the desert and the ground getting closer to me, and I understood that there's a very big chance that we'll lose our lives.
19: Israeli Prime Minister Benjamin Netanyahu says after the suspect was subdued, he made a chilling request.
21: He calls out to the air crew, kill me, all right? So it's clear he was suicidal. That's not a question. It was clear he was going to down that plane.
19: Netanyahu says the suspect is from Oman. Israel does not have diplomatic relations with the country, leading some to question how the pilot was allowed to fly to Israel.
22: We need only police. He can't go outside.
20: No, he cannot go anywhere.
19: Authorities are still interrogating the suspect, who Israeli officials say may have been acting alone. The prime minister not only crediting the ordinary citizens on board who helped level the plane and tie up the suspect, and the reserve crew who helped safely land the plane, but also the courageous pilot who was attacked. Indian National Captain Smit Machar, wounded and covered in blood, used the last of his strength to unlock the cockpit, allowing passengers to rush in to help.
23: The way Indian Captain Smit Machar demonstrated patience, presence of mind, and courage, and as the Israeli Prime Minister said that he prevented another 9/11 from happening, Smith's bravery fills every Indian with pride.
19: Now, the captain of the aircraft has since been moved to the UAE, where he continues to recover in the hospital. The suspect, meanwhile, has also been sent to the UAE, where he remains under investigation. Brent.
24: Jeff, thanks. Now to what President Trump is saying about Wednesday's potentially disastrous incident. Senior White House correspondent Peter Ducey has that part of the story tonight from the North Lawn. Good evening, Peter.
25: Good evening, Brett. 9,000 Americans, 7,000 soldiers, and 2,000 Marines are on their way to the Middle East. This troop movement is going to bring a third aircraft carrier, the USS Roosevelt, to the region as President Trump tries to figure out what to do about Iran, who he says may have put a pilot in the cockpit of an almost hijacked plane. Just 5 hours before the president said that, Israeli Prime Minister Benjamin Netanyahu said this.
21: I think it's too early to say whether he had any connections with Iran or with anyone else. I think we'll be able to say definitively within a matter of days.
25: The extent of Iran's direct involvement in the Fly Dubai incident remains unknown.
20: Even if he's a lone wolf, he was inspired by the pack of wolves. And the pack of wolves is definitely Iran.
25: There's new evidence of possible Iranian involvement in this weekend's plot against RAF Fairford, the UK base used by the US for strikes against Iran. A 25-year-old dual UK-Iranian national has now been arrested on suspicion of preparation of terrorist acts. The senior national coordinator for counterterrorism policing says, as we've made clear, we're looking at all possible angles, including possible foreign state involvement. That foreign state revealed by UK Prime Minister Andy Burnham.
26: There are strong indications that Iran played a part in what happened over the weekend at RAF Fairford.
25: And Iran's plots against the West appear to predate this year's war.
27: MI5 and the police in the last 5 years have disrupted 19 late-stage Iranian attacks in the UK.
25: President Trump was also asked about a comment his daughter-in-law, Lara Trump, made on a podcast that Iran could cost Republicans the midterms. President Trump says it's possible, but he thinks Iran should help. Brett?
24: Peter, thanks. The Treasury Department says more than 60 million children under the age of 18 have been enrolled in the so-called Trump accounts. That is according to news reports and the Treasury Department putting that news out. The savings account for young people launched July 4th. Parents can claim a $1,000 pilot program contribution. Automatic enrollment began this week. Just a week after the summit between President Trump and Chinese leader Xi Jinping, we have two stories tonight about some of the dangers posed by the Beijing regime. We have Fox Team coverage. Jillian Turner's at the State Department telling us about a potentially disastrous development in artificial intelligence coming out of China. First up, correspondent Matt Finn in Los Angeles shows us the arrest of a man accused of selling hundreds of millions of dollars worth of sensitive American AI technology to China. Good evening, Matt.
0: Hi, Brett. A Fox camera was rolling as this 38-year-old tech executive was arrested. He's accused of selling sensitive AI chips and processors to China. All new video shows Greg Louis of San Gabriel, he's an American citizen, being arrested this morning outside of the tech company he founded, EarthMade. Now, federal agents surrounded Louis, took him into custody, then searched his white Cybertruck and later his home. Louis is accused of selling more than $300 million worth of export-controlled American-manufactured AI chips to China. The indictment alleges Louis and co-conspirators would use his tech business to buy American-made technology, including processors made by NVIDIA, then send that tech to Singapore and Malaysia. And from there, the goods were illegally re-exported to China. The federal complaint reads, the defendant executed this scheme knowing that government regulations barred the export of such high-end technology to China to protect the national security and foreign policy interests of the United States. Louis is federally charged with conspiracy to violate the Export Control Reform Act, smuggling, and money laundering.
1: China's at a competitive disadvantage because they do not have access to the superior intelligence chips that are made by the U.S. and our allies. And so when folks like this defendant allowed China to buy these chips in violation of sanction laws, it allows China to develop their computing power to try to meet or compete with the U.S.
0: And this defendant faces up to 50 years in federal prison if convicted. Brett.
24: All right, Matt, thank you. A Chinese technology company is investigating how one of its artificial intelligence models was manipulated into detailing how to develop biological weapons and carry out assassinations. We have a TV exclusive with the researcher who exposed this Chinese AI jailbreak. Senior foreign policy correspondent Jillian Turner reports tonight from the State Department.
2: What we found was quite damaging and worrying.
3: The researcher who exposed this AI jailbreak found a popular Chinese AI model instructing people how to build biological weapons and carry out assassinations.
2: It could plan terrorist attacks using real time data of like subway trains and timings.
3: He tells Fox News Moonshot AI's Kimmy model also produced how-to manuals for creating sarin gas, malware software, and taking down planes. When AI models go rogue, industry insiders call it scheming.
2: Scheming is dangerous because it hides a model's real capabilities and goals from the people responsible for its safety. It also creates a new kind of insider threat where an AI model can secretly work against human control.
3: While the U.S. is worried that AI may one day threaten humanity, China's spy chief recently indicated his country is more worried about AI threatening the Chinese Communist Party. Here in the U.S., tech titans are scrambling to keep their own AI models in check. President Trump says that at least for now, American AI companies can be trusted to police their own models.
4: I believe they're going to be used for the good, and when they're not, we're going to be able to nab them. But there's going to be a tremendous self-policing aspect.
3: Experts, though, say Moonshot's Kimmy model offers an urgent cautionary tale.
2: We've also seen these problems within the U.S. models as well. It's a fundamental flaw in their technology.
3: Moonshot AI has now launched an internal investigation into its AI models going rogue. The company is also now communicating directly with Peter Garrigan, that researcher we interviewed for this story about what has gone so terribly wrong. Brett?
24: Jillian, thank you.
4: We'll be back with more right after this.
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8: Here's the deal. The government is over $38 trillion in debt, which means the IRS isn't slowing down. And the tax code is complex and unforgiving. So it's not surprising if you're one of the millions of Americans that owe back taxes to the IRS. 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
9: The Democrats have showed us that they have been overtaken by crazy far-left radicals.
15: This is really what the Republicans want to do, focus on a few fringe people.
16: It's a fringe idea. You're all communists. It's a radical idea. The American people understand that our current system is broken.
18: We're a coalition, and we do have ideas and perspectives that could be nuanced at times.
19: Well, Democrats and others talking about the perceived ideological division within the Democratic Party. For a look at the party and the upcoming midterms, we turn to former Obama White House Chief of Staff, former Chicago Mayor, former Ambassador Rahm Emanuel. Welcome back to Special Report.
20: Thank you. Thanks for having me.
19: Yeah, how do you see this, as you get ready for November 3rd? Obviously, as you look around the country, Democrats appear to be in a good spot when you look at polls. But it does seem like this DSA issue is an issue.
20: Right. So one is just let's take the first part of that question. This every midterm in which one party controls both sides of Pennsylvania Avenue is the law of physics. Massive turnout by the voters out of power, massive decline by the voters in power, and independents break 2-1 for the party out of power. All that has stayed a play. Democrats in the primary, 12.6 million versus 8.6 million for Republicans, showing the energy difference. And Democrats have won 12 out of 12 statewide elections, and they have flipped 36 out of 36 special elections for state legislative seats and flipped them. Republicans haven't won anything. So it follows the 1994, 2006, 2010, 2018. And I think that the Democrats are going to have a very good night. I also, one other rule, Brett, is on midterms like this. When you think it's bad, it's worse. When you think it's good, it's going to be better. And that's just a general rule. Doesn't mean it's going to be true, but I happen to think it's going to be true here.
19: Okay. Democrats can't shake DSA problem. Ahead of the November 3rd midterm elections, the Democratic Party has a stark choice. Stay a mainstream liberal coalition or lean hard into democratic socialism. A real problem for Democrats. They lack what might be called antibodies against their comrades further left. That's editorial on USA Today. Where are you on this, Robert?
20: Well, look, I've been very clear about this. Look, we'll have a healthy debate between what I call the pragmatic versus the progressive wing. One wing wants Medicare for all, the other wing, early buy-in to Medicare. That's a good health care debate. We'll have it. We'll take a consensus to the public. I don't believe the Democratic Socialists are Democrats. 2 months ago, they had a party convention in the city of Chicago. They're for defunding the police. That's not where the Democratic Party is. They are for open borders. That is not where the Democratic Party is. They are for letting prisoners out of prisons. That is not where the Democratic Party is. They are an extreme. They're a separate party. And if you think the American people accept that, I'll see you in November and we'll see how well you do. But they're not going to do that. And we're not open for you to do an invasion of the body snatchers. Now, they're a separate party. But here's the thing. I don't have a problem being forthright about an extreme that is not part of the Democratic Party. And it's an extreme. What I'm worried about is what's become mainstream in the Republican Party, an acceptance of corruption and a culture of corruption, both in the legislative and executive branch.
19: What I'm talking about is your party here, and what is the passion and the fire. And when Bernie Sanders and AOC go out and campaign for Abdul Syed, There is passion. There is energy. The Working Families Party said about you, he's like the political equivalent of Windows 95, an operating system without an application in the modern era. I don't know what counsel he has to offer people who are running in competitive elections in 2026. What I'm saying is there this difference inside the Democratic Party?
20: Sure. Well, look, here's the thing. I hosted five women, two of them Navy officers, all who are running in red Republican-held districts and flipping them. I'm into red to blue. There are other parts of the party that are only flipping blue to midnight blue. I'm not interested in that. I have never spent helping President Obama get elected, helping President Clinton get elected, helping Speaker Pelosi become Speaker, or helping Hakeem Jeffries become Speaker. There's only one road to all those victories. It's flipping red states or red districts blue. And that's what I'm interested in.
19: When do you decide whether you're getting back on a ballot, the biggest ballot for president? Now,
20: look, I'll make that decision after we get through both A, this election, B, by the end of the year, spending time with my family. The bigger thing is making that decision. I'm here in New Orleans meeting with major educational leaders because here in Louisiana, it's the only state whose math and reading scores are above pre-COVID. I don't want to go to an office without the answers for what's ailing America. When 50% of the kids in America cannot read and our national leadership of both parties and the failed status quo doesn't want to take it on, I want to come there with what I know is working in America and bring change to the failed status quo. I want a plan to take on a failed status quo that both parties have left, to actually change this country and move it. And if I think I have what it takes and the determination to get that done, I'll be a yes. If I don't, I'll be a no.
19: Rahm Emanuel, thanks for the time.
20: Thanks, Brett.
19: A judge is telling New York's Democratic Socialist mayor to redo his so-called pied-à-terre tax rollout. The judge says the administration of Zohran Mamdani mishandled the debut of the controversial tax on wealthy residents. Mayor Mamdani calls out Citadel CEO Ken Griffin in the ad announcing the tax. Last night, Ken Griffin responded to that on Special Report.
0: This is an annual fee on luxury properties worth more than $5 million, whose owners do not live full-time in the city. Like for this penthouse, which hedge fund CEO Ken Griffin bought for $238 million.
19: A lot has fallen out since then. How do you look back at that, and where do you see that socialist, democratic socialist movement in the U.S.?
1: Well, I'm really pleased that the mayor picked the wrong person to try to advance a tax policy with. Because the business community of New York has done a really great job of pushing back on the mayor and his anti-capitalist narrative. If the United States is going to enjoy the highest standard of living in the world and have the brightest future prospects for all of its citizens, it's important that we take steps to ensure the functioning of our free market.
19: A homeowners group is suing the mayor's administration, saying it has been irreparably harmed by this process. The mayor's office calls the judge's decision wrong and is pursuing a stay of the injunction. Up next, we talk with NASA Administrator Jared Isaacman about what's happening with American spaceflight going forward, and then a state execution that was not executed well at all. The investigation into why the convicted murderer survived.

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2: No other player in history of baseball affected how the game was played more than Babe Ruth. He changed the game from an inside game of scratching for one or two runs to a game of power. His career included 714 home runs. He retired from the game and was elected to the first class in the new Baseball Hall of Fame. With all that, the Babe still wished for more.
3: I've had three ambitions in my life. One was this.
4: News, I'm Roxanne Evans. Iran says the Strait of Hormuz will remain closed until the U.S. meets their conditions. U.S. sanctions and a naval blockade continue to squeeze Iran's economy. Fox's Trey Yingst.
5: There's also an ongoing U.S. naval blockade that is crippling the Iranian economy, and we're starting to see those inflation numbers rise inside of Iran, and the currency is weakening. And so at this point, there is no diplomatic progress being made.
4: President Trump suggesting he could resume strikes after the midterm elections. The search continues off Nantucket for six people aboard a medical jet that disappeared on a flight headed to Boston. The Coast Guard found a debris field, but they haven't located survivors.
6: Several helicopters, fixed-wing aircraft, and ships have searched about 2,840 square miles of ocean.
4: Fox's Max Gordon. 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
1: Four astronauts safely in orbit after the successful launch of a SpaceX Falcon 9 rocket. Joining us to talk about the mission and the future of American spaceflight, NASA Administrator Jared Isaacman. Mr. Administrator, thanks for being here.
2: Oh, it's my absolute pleasure.
1: So, what's the mission this time, and how's it going?
2: Well, another great day at Kennedy Space Center. As you know, we launched Crew 13, so another set of four astronauts on their way to the International Space Station, where they will relieve Crew 12 on which is approximately a 6 to 7 month long expedition. They'll be testing new research on pharmaceuticals, agriculture, different technology demonstrations, things that have the potential to make life a lot better here on Earth, not to mention help extend American leadership in space to the moon, to Mars, and beyond someday.
1: So here is the commander, Jessica Watkins, relaying the mission after they separated. Take a listen.
3: They say that courage is grace under pressure. And the incredible team that got us to orbit today truly embody that. Thank you for your hard work, perseverance, and courageous commitment to ensuring Grace was ready and safe to fly. We carry with us on this journey all of you who have supported us along the way, and we hope to make you proud.
1: So Crew 13's commander there, Jessica Watkins, she was joined by three spaceflight rookies, Luke Delaney of NASA, mission specialist Joshua Kutrick, astronaut of the Russian Space Agency as well. What's the purpose here, and how long is it going to last?
2: We've kept astronauts on board the International Space Station now for 26 years. They do a variety of research, everything from pharmaceuticals. Again, there's various plant growth and agricultural research. Maybe perhaps someday taking some of those crop farms to the lunar surface itself, and other tech demonstrations. Again, that some of which has applicability here on Earth, and a lot of it is also to extend American leadership as we move from the International Space Station to a moon base in the years ahead, and then eventually on to Mars.
1: You know, we've got these artist renderings of the future moon base, and people get their head around that. How long do we think that that's going to take before that becomes reality?
2: We launched Artemis II earlier this year, an incredibly successful mission where those astronauts went around the moon. President Trump presented them all the Congressional Space Medal of Honor. We're getting Artemis III ready to launch in 2027. But prior to that, your first moon-based mission will launch this year in December on a Falcon Heavy, laying some of the first bricks, the foundation for humanity's first enduring presence on another world. The president said, return to the moon, but this time to stay.
1: Getting there first, Mr. Administrator, is important, is it not? China abruptly postponed a launch of their lunar mission a few weeks ago. We're told leading against China, but getting there first is a big deal.
2: President Trump is very aware that we are in a great power competition right now, whether it's under the sea, on the surface of the oceans, in infrastructure, technology, in super intelligence. That's why the president brought together a lot of the tech leaders earlier this week to get everyone aligned on the responsible use of this technology, ensure continued leadership in super intelligence. And let me tell you, leading NASA, space is no exception. It's a big moon surface area of Africa, the south pole of the moon, where everybody wants to be. That's where the water ice is, and near eternal access to solar power. It's the size of Washington, D.C. There's only so many landing spots. The Chinese know this. They're partnered with the Russians. They want to take those landing spots before we can get there. Competitions are great. You don't want to lose. We're going to build our moon base. We're getting our launches underway starting the end of this year. We're going to launch moon base foundational rovers, uncrewed landers on a near monthly cadence in early 2027. We'll launch Artemis III in 2027, and then in 2028, Artemis Four returns American astronauts to the lunar surface, and part of the moon base and the rover will be there waiting for them.
1: Pretty amazing, that timeline. Mr. Administrator, we appreciate the time.
2: Thank you so much. Thanks for your interest in NASA.
1: A judge in Washington has agreed to permanently dismiss a criminal case charging a former Olympian with vandalizing the Lincoln Memorial reflecting pool. The move would block the U.S. Attorney's Office from refiling the felony charge against David Herm. His lawyers say the Trump administration continues to falsely accuse the Maryland resident of vandalism despite the prosecution's decision to

0: drop the case. The U.S. Supreme Court will review a Trump administration policy denying bond hearings for immigrants. The justices will consider whether immigrants who have been living in the U.S. have a right to a hearing to determine if they should remain detained while challenging their possible deportation. The case will test a key pillar of the Trump administration's immigration agenda. The family of a woman killed by an immigration officer during an enforcement operation in Minnesota is suing the federal government and immigration officials. 37-year-old Renee Good was killed after she tried to flee when an agent ordered her out of a vehicle. The agent said the officer acted in self-defense and that Good engaged in an act of domestic terrorism trying to move the car towards him. The lawsuit seeks damages for wrongful death and suffering and losses for the family. Authorities in Tennessee are trying to figure out why a convicted murderer is still alive. Krista Pike was supposed to be executed, but she survived two doses of the drug meant to kill her. Correspondent Steve Harrigan has details from our Southeast Bureau.
1: Convicted murderer Krista Pike was moved from death row to a hospital bed after two lethal injections of pentobarbital failed to kill her. Pike's attorneys say she is in critical condition, but receiving, quote, life-saving care. The first injection was given at 7:30 p.m. Wednesday in a Nashville prison. Pike continued talking while strapped to a gurney. Her attorneys also say she tried to help her executioners, instructing them where to place the IV.
2: I do know that that really was her biggest fear. It was not a fear of dying. It was a fear of a prolonged, painful, traumatic death. And that's what happened, minus the death.
1: A few minutes later, the curtains were closed and a second dose was given. 1 hour later, observers could hear Pike snoring behind the curtain.
3: They went through two rounds and she was still breathing at the end. It was very ragged. She lifted her head up and was looking around at one point. She said that there was a spot that was burning and hurting and asked if that was normal. None of it was normal.
1: An ambulance took Pike to a nearby hospital roughly 90 minutes after the first injection. The Tennessee Department of Corrections issued a statement that it followed every step of the state's execution protocol. Pike admitted her role in the brutal torture and murder of a 19-year-old classmate 31 years ago. Her lawyers argued that Pike herself was a victim of sexual abuse as a child. They are now asking the governor to commute her sentence. Pike asked to be killed by hanging, like the last woman executed in Tennessee in 1820. Brett?
0: Steve, thank you. Up on Capitol Hill, Senate Republicans are pushing for the Justice Department to prosecute Dr. Anthony Fauci for refusing to answer questions about what started the COVID pandemic. Republicans believe Fauci has something to hide, but there has been no apparent movement toward possible prosecution of the former leading health official. From Capitol Hill, Chief Congressional Correspondent Chad Pergram explains why.
4: Well, I respectfully decline to answer based upon my rights under the Fifth Amendment to the Constitution.
5: Republicans promised consequences for Dr. Anthony Fauci, invoking the Fifth 111 times.
6: I hope that one way or the other, somewhere, sometime, you answer for your crimes.
5: But the Justice Department hasn't acted nearly 2 months after the Senate Homeland Security Committee referred Fauci for prosecution.
7: Is there a problem at DOJ?
8: This is something I hear consistently at home from people all the time, as they say, when is something going to change? When's somebody going to actually be prosecuted, charged with something?
5: The Justice Department isn't commenting, but separately, Fox is told there's an unwillingness to prosecute because the full Senate never voted to hold Fauci in contempt. Only the committee.
9: Even this Department of Justice, which is so heavily politicized, knows that it will be laughed out of court if it were to try to seek some contempt motion.
5: Republicans say it's out of their hands.
10: All we can do in Congress is we can expose the truth and we can refer for potential prosecution.
5: Committee Chairman Rand Paul sent a perjury referral for Fauci to the DOJ, but also a contempt referral to Vice President Vance. As President of the Senate, he can refer someone to DOJ for prosecution, but only when both bodies of Congress are fully adjourned. Paul wants his committee to grant immunity to a longtime unnamed Fauci aide.
11: Nancy Fauci was the ultimate boss, giving her instructions to break the federal law, so we would like to hear her testimony.
5: Now, Paul says she is not a target for prosecution, but could shed light on what Fauci knew about the origins of the pandemic. Brett?
0: Chad, thank you.
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20: How did I lose weight? And I did. Lean, right here. I did. I love this stuff. Listen, Brickhouse Nutrition been with me for a long time. So chatting with Miles, I'm up at like 235. True story, I never minded being 235, but you know what minded? My knees that were falling apart and my back. I'm like, I don't know what, before I started really lifting, probably about 190. So 235 was a lot. I said, I got to lose some LBs, Miles. He said, Dan, we're going to sick our team of docs and researchers on it, and we're going to get you a really good product because I don't want to take a lot of these needles and stuff. You know what he did? He got lean. He got lean. I got lean using Lean, L-E-A-N. The product works. Me and Paula both use it. I'm now down about 200, 202. Losing weight's a pain. I've been there. You look in the mirror. You're getting a little gooey as you get older. No good. Brickhouse Nutrition is one of the best products out there. It works like most of these GLP ones. Most of those weight loss injections, they help control blood sugar and curb appetite so you eat less. There's really no mystery to how they work. But that's what Lean was created to do without the needles, but it replicates the benefits of these injections. Lean supports healthy blood sugar, helps reduce spikes and cravings. It drives snacking and cravings. I'm telling you, I can vouch for it. I use it myself. Get healthier, lose that unnecessary, those unnecessary pounds, right? Lean goes a step further. Helps your body burn fat, turn it into energy instead of storing it. No prescriptions, no needles. You've been thinking about losing weight? Let's go. No more wasted time. Try it today. Just give it a shot. I'm not confident it's going to work for you. Go to brickhousenutrition.com/Dan. Use promo code Dan, my first name, for 20% off. Paula just bought some of this last night. Bought some of it. Excuse me. Brickhousenutrition.com/Dan. Promo code Dan. Pick up your bottle of Lean today. Give it a shot. These statements have not been evaluated by the FDA. It's not intended to diagnose, treat, cure, or prevent any disease. It's not a substitute or alternative for care from a healthcare provider. Thank you, Brickhouse Nutrition. 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
0: Well, it is the countdown to the midterm election, November 3rd. We have some new Senate polls out tonight in Iowa. Democrat with slight lead, but within the margin of error. Turek there in Iowa over Hinson. But again, within the margin of error, very tight race. If you look inside, what's really important to the voters in this poll, extremely important, cost of living. That matches other Senate polls that we've seen. You look at Texas, again, within the margin of error, a very tight race with James Tallarico slightly up. But again, very tight race over Ken Paxton. And the issues important in Texas, even more important, cost of living at 68%. Interestingly, if you ask, who do you want, which party do you want to win control of the Senate? There you go, 1 point lead. Also, within the margin of error in Texas. Of likely voters, we're in the likely voter stage right now. Let's bring in our panel, Fox News contributor Mark Thiessen, Leslie Marshall, Fox News contributor, and Tom Bevin, Real Clear Politics co-founder and president. Mark, the president is making some stops in some red states. He's going to some places that traditionally Republicans haven't had to go, but he is going there to shore up some races.
25: Yeah, all the swing states are traditionally red states. It's an unusual situation for the Republican Party to be in. And as your polling shows, the number one issue for Americans across in Texas and Iowa, everywhere else, is cost of living. The irony is that most of the cost of living, the higher prices that Americans are paying, are due to Biden-era inflation, not to Donald Trump. If you look at the consumer price index, consumer prices, they've gone up 27.2% over the last 5.5 years from January 2021 until today. That means that something you bought when Joe Biden took office in January 2021, something that cost $100 now costs $127. Of that $27, $21 happened under Biden, 80% of it. So what's happened is we have Americans are upset because they're looking and saying, I'm paying almost 30% more for everything right now than I did just a few years ago. But most of that is Biden era inflation that has been locked in. Now, Trump has contributed to it, but at a much lower rate. Inflation is about 3.3%, which is around the historic average going back to 1954. But the Biden era prices have not reverted back to pre-Biden levels. And so Americans are frustrated.
0: Yeah. Tom, a tough sell on the stump?
26: Yeah, tough sell, certainly. There was an AP poll out also that showed President Trump's approval rating on the economy was 26% on affordability, cost of living, which you just showed is the number one issue by far, was 19%. And so the one metric to look at, you know, obviously presidential job approval, is gas prices. And the good news, one of the only pieces of good news for the administration right now, is that the average price of gas nationally has dropped 13 cents in the last week. It went from about 450 down to about 437. If that continues, the cake is pretty much baked at this point, but Republicans can use all the help they can get, and falling gas prices will be a help to them heading into the election.
0: Leslie, Republicans have a lot more money, it seems, than Democrats, even in these individual races that they're spending, deploying in this final month. What's your sense?
27: The one with the most toys doesn't always win. And we've seen that, whether it was in Michigan when you had, you know, pro-Israel organizations trying to come up against Abdul al-Sayed, or right now when you see money just pouring in to the Tallarico campaign. This is going to be about money, but a different kind of money. And that is how much money people, voters, are paying for their groceries, are paying for their gas, how much money they feel that Republicans have, with all due respect, Mark, for 2 years to fix what they claim that Biden had broken. Biden didn't get us into the war with Iran. That directly has impacted gas prices. Although we see gas prices going down right now, as Thomas said, what we don't know is what's going to happen tomorrow with Iran, because every single day it seems to be a different message with Iran out of this administration. And speaking of Iran, Americans don't like their money going overseas, whether it's Iran, whether it's Israel. They want the money here. They want America first, and they want to benefit as Americans from this, and they don't feel that Republicans have. We are seeing in these polls not just Hispanics leaving Donald Trump and the Republicans and going back to Democrats. We have the youth doing that as well. And we're also seeing in states like Iowa, 10% of Republicans backing Democratic candidates, because one of the things on this list is they are voting against Donald Trump.
0: All right, Mark. Go ahead, reply.
25: No, I just find it fascinating to see Democrats trying to campaign on affordability when their $1.9 trillion spending spree during Joe Biden's presidency is what unleashed the worst inflation in four decades, which Americans are still paying today, and that they have the nerve to campaign on affordability. They're the ones who are responsible for 80% of the extra costs that Americans are paying. And then they want, you talk about gas prices. You guys want to get, Biden said we're going to get rid of fossil fuels. State of California, the gallon gas costs about $6.35. In Texas, it's $3.95. Americans, which price would you rather pay? Because if you put the people in who want to get rid of fossil fuels in charge, they're going to raise gas prices even more. So it's kind of ironic to see the Democrats campaigning on this issue.
0: And Tom, let me also, the Trump administration is out talking about other things, and obviously the feeling of affordability and the price of gas and what everything costs is driving all of these polls that we see. But, you know, we did this story of more than 60 million American children have been automatically enrolled in Trump accounts as the Treasury Department moves to dramatically expand participation in that new investment program. They still have to claim the accounts and opt in, but they're enrolled, 60 million. The poverty rate is the lowest it's been ever in the history of the country. There are bright spots to talk about on the trail, and you wonder how that's going to sit.
1: Yeah, and Trump announced the other day they're going to give a million people refunds on the ACA, and, you know, we got steel mills going in Iowa. I mean, Trump is definitely working all the levers at his disposal to try and help Republicans and to show voters that he is concerned about the economy. At the end of the day, though, I think the thing that matters most are wages. Have wages gone up? And they have under Trump. He can tell that story. But as Mark pointed out at the beginning, inflation has eaten away at voters' pocketbooks over the years. And right now, Republicans are the ones in power. And so they're the ones that voters are going to take this out on, despite the fact that Republicans are making the argument, hey, things are going to be worse under Democrats. That's not where voters are right at the moment.
0: There you go. Panel, thanks.
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20: 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Lean, right here. I did. I love this stuff. Listen, Brickhouse Nutrition been with me for a long time. So chatting with Miles. I'm up at like 2:35. True story. I never minded being 2:35, but you know what minded? My knees that were falling apart and my back. I'm like, I don't know what, before I started really lifting, probably about 190. So 2:35 was a lot. I said, I got to lose some LBs, Miles. He said, Dan, we're going to sick our team of docs and researchers on it, and we're going to get you a really good.